0: of the standards across the member states, because it is going to become more important. The point Governor Antoine made about procurement, for example, that is going to become essential in a small market, in a small space. We need to have standards across, and we will be, I'll be very happy to work with you in championing this.
1: So, yeah, we have three more questions. With respect to time, I would ask that those are the last three questions. Thank you.
2: Thank you. Good morning, everyone. Darwin Telemach and Minister Henderson. I live in a greenhouse in Dominica. Thank you. My home in Dominica is now powered by geothermal power, so that's a good thing. Thanks for your development. However, it's 2026, and at this meeting where we have so many multilateral agencies and you find scholars and leaders, one question is on my mind with energy. The only sector in the world that has been decarbonized fully is shipping. The only sector that we need 100% of in the Caribbean is shipping. How do you speak to the emergence and the need for adaptation within our environment as energy emerges as a major discussion within the maritime sector? And with the geothermal concept, and even in the Bahamas, there's some ideas that, well, beyond ideas, the development's happening. But as a region, with the net zero framework of the IMO about to possibly come to fruition in some measure, because this industry is not going to be relying on us to transform, how do the energy strategy of the region emerge to address this very serious emerging concern?
0: Okay, all right, yeah, well, thank you, Mr. Telemach. And I was about to tell her that he speaks a lot, so, you know, I may want to take somebody else, but I thank you for that. But just in all full disclosure, we had this discussion before. I think there's an opportunity for us, especially in the case of Dominica, where we have the potential of geothermal, and it's not the 3,000 megawatts because we've actually tested. We have some potential that can move to one, shore power for shipping, for cruise ships and so forth, so that we're looking at that aggressively. We are working with some of our partners to do some further studies to see, to get the business case. We need the business case. That's what I said to him, so, you know, you'll be proud of me. I told him that a few weeks ago. We need the business case for shore power. But the second thing is we are considering the production of green hydrogen and methanol. We are looking at how we can move into production of fuel so that we can power some of the shipping industry. So that is something but we have had discussions across the OECS especially. And this is something that we are aggressively looking at. And of course, NIVI's coming on stream. We expect to have the potential for more power in the region, and that we can start discussing across the board, ministers of trade and energy, and we can start seeing how do we pursue this new IMO regulations.
3: Okay, Lisa Ann Fraser. I am head of operations at SECRE. I see many familiar faces on the stage. I actually come from the private utility sector, so it's really refreshing to see the utility represented on the stage. Tony, great job. Vince, we've worked together very early on in terms of bringing on geothermal. And I think it's congratulations, by the way. I think this is an amazing platform. And you know, thank you to the CDB for really putting this together and bringing everyone in the room. The theme I've heard for the entire conference has been collaboration. And I think without that, we really, you know, we're really sort of limiting ourselves. We all have room and a space at the table in terms of bringing the expertise, the knowledge we have. And at SECRE, as you heard, you know, we are looking at that technical capacity development. How are we supporting? How are we bringing those things on? How are we looking at planning energy within our own IRRPs? So I think it's critical that we continue on this platform, but looking at how we now take projects and making them truly bankable, right? And understanding that it's not just about having a project but having the ability to take this project and actually make it implementable. So I commend everyone for looking at the different strategies, the tools, how are we just de-risking the sector itself. So guarantees are critical. It was one of the big things we worked on in Dominica for the geothermal. And I think understanding how we create more creative solutions is necessary, and bringing the insurance piece on. So I know you all answered my questions with the previous persons in front of me, but I do think it is necessary to make sure you have the utility represented in the discussion. Insurance also needs to be critical in that discussion. And then when we look at capacity development, it's also understanding within that regulatory construct, the approving authorities, the town and countries, all of those departments also need to be brought on to actually be the ones to approve and sign off on the projects. And I think there's a gap. Most of the persons in town and country departments across the region, they weren't skilled in geothermal or even wind. Wind is still a new technology for us in this group. So how do we continue to ensure we are now right-sizing and equipping the necessary bodies that are part of the process to be involved as well as we make that pipeline and take it from a feasible project or PowerPoint, as Ms. Lang said, and actually getting it ready to be a bankable project that we can now roll out. So just wanted to say thank you.
1: Thank you for the intervention from Sikri.
4: Thank you very much, Lisa. You sort of almost teed up my next question. So my comments are going to be framed around Barbados because that's where I'm based, that's where I work for RBC Barbados. My name is Shimon McIntosh. And the policy and the framework did incentivize independent power producers to get involved. The banks had access to liquidity, no shortage of liquidity, and we had guarantee schemes that would have backed up these projects. So off to the races, many of the projects done in Barbados were 1 megawatt, and so we reached to where, I guess, at 100 megawatts of solar PV penetration way sooner than we thought. Now we've transitioned to having storage, and recently we would have gone through a competitive procurement process that is going up to 150 megawatts now. And that will unlock the 300 plus generation license projects that we have in the pipeline. Now my question is this, to where Lisa ended, is the IRRP, as you mentioned, Minister Henderson, would indicate a mix of energy technologies to come on, wind, solar PV, and so on. And given some of the challenges around wind PV projects, the expense and so on, and also the technical ability, what is the role that MDBs could play in helping to develop and work with the private sector on those pipeline of wind projects, whether it be through technical advice or blended finance? Thank you. More of an NDB question, not necessarily for you.
0: That's not for me, right? Yeah, but I just want to take the opportunity. Lisa, I forgot the secret part, so I didn't say that for you to go tell, you know, your CEO, but, you know, give him my regards anyway. I think Sikri started some work with CDF with a project preparation facility over a year ago, and I haven't heard much about that. So I'm hoping that it is playing an important role in some of the work that you're doing in Barbados and throughout the region. But I also think that some of the facilities that are available, there's an opportunity for Governor Antoine to really step in and see how you can utilize some of those funds. Over the years, we have been able to mobilize funds at the CDB. I know money stayed there for years. It was not being utilized for part of the project preparation process because it was there, for example, for geothermal drilling, to the risk drilling, for example, and a number of other areas. So I think that is an area that we should be emphasizing again, because I thought we had exhausted that part of things so that there was no need for those type of facilities. But I know that some of our bilateral partners have indicated their continued support for facilities at the CDB, the Canadians, the Italians, and other countries that contribute to CDB. And we need to be able, though, to make this part of the IRRPs. Because I think that we have wasted a lot of good resources by not being able to utilize them based on a country national plan. You need an energy plan in order, in my view, to be able to access those funds. This, to me, should be a prerequisite.
1: Thank you for that. So thank you for the questions, and I think we can continue these rich conversations over the course of

isolated nation states. The OECS Economic Union is not merely a policy project, it is a strategic necessity. If we do not use this moment to accelerate and deepen integration, we will find ourselves individually overwhelmed by forces we could have collectively managed. 16 years ago, we established the Eastern Caribbean Economic Union through the revised Treaty of Basse-Terre. It was a landmark achievement. The legal and institutional architecture we built represents one of the most advanced frameworks for regional integration in the Caribbean, indeed in the developing world. But I want to be direct with you. Legal frameworks do not move people. Treaties do not open borders. Model bills do not protect families. People do. Officers do. Institutions do. And right now, the gap between what we have enshrined in our agreements and what our citizens actually experience when they move across this region remains far too wide. An OECS citizen who relocates to another member state should be able to access healthcare, education for their children, and social protection without running a bureaucratic gauntlet. A third country national spouse should know with certainty what rights they hold. A border officer should apply the same standards regardless of which port of entry they staff. These are not aspirational statements. They are legal obligations we have already accepted. We simply need to fulfill them. The inconsistency is not theoretical. Citizens are experiencing it today. They are being turned away at ports of entry. They are being told that documents are insufficient when they are not. They are being denied access to services that are rightfully theirs. Every such incident is a failure, not just an administrative failure, but a failure of will to translate commitment into practice. We have done enough talking about rights. It is time to operationalize them. The OECS Commission has done considerable work. The contingent rights policy, the model bill approved by the OECS Assembly in June 2025, border modernization initiatives, capacity building programs for frontline officers. The institutional groundwork is being laid, but the work is incomplete and the urgency is real. Today, I wish that this webinar would move us beyond diagnosis and towards accountability. The panelists assembled here bring expertise from immigration, humanitarian response, climate mobility, legal compliance, and regional governance. They are not here to describe the problem. We know the problem. They are here to help us identify what will it concretely take to close the gap. I want us to leave today with a shared and frank assessment of where the bottlenecks are, whether they lie in legislation not yet enacted, in training not yet delivered, in data systems not yet connected, or in political will not yet fully committed. And I want us to be honest about which of those bottlenecks we can break through in the next 12 months. The measure of the OECS Economic Union is not found in our treaties. It is found in the experience of an ordinary OECS citizen, a nurse who moves from Grenada to St. Lucia and is treated with dignity at the border. A family that reunifies across our islands without losing access to schooling or healthcare. A worker who crosses member state lines in pursuit of opportunity without administrative barriers that belong to another era. That citizen is watching us, not our frameworks, us. The question this webinar must help answer is a simple one. What will it take and who will do it? Let us have that conversation, honestly, frankly, and with the urgency that this moment demands. Thank you.

0: Thank you very much, Director General Dr. Didikus Jules, certainly providing the context that we need for the discussion this morning. Indeed, the OECS Economic Union is a strategic necessity, and that over the last 15 years, we have been doing the work, laying the institutional groundwork, and it is at a stage where we're ready to deliver in a harmonized way to all citizens of the OECS. Thank you again, Dr. Didikus Jules, for these remarks. So we are pleased now to introduce our distinguished panelists and to welcome them to provide brief opening remarks. And of course, we have five panelists this morning. And so we would start off with our ambassador, Ambassador Calvin Sejus, Chairman of Citizenship by Investment, St. Kitts and Nevis. And just before Ambassador takes the floor, just a quick introduction of who we are about to hear from. His Excellency Calvin Sejus serves as Executive Chairman of the St. Kitts and Nevis Citizenship Unit and is Honorary Special Envoy for Investment, Development and International Business Relations for the Government of St. Kitts and Nevis. He has more than 25 years of international leadership experience across several areas: financial services, technology, telecommunications, telemedicine, and is recognized as a leading figure for the modernization of the St. Kitts and Nevis citizenship program, where reforms have included the inclusion of biometrics, digital transmission, operational innovation to enhance compliance. And he's also a former Wall Street executive and Lean Six Sigma practitioner. Ambassador has served on several international boards, including the Board of Governance of the Asian Institute of Artificial Intelligence. Let us all welcome His Excellency. Your Excellency.
1: Thank you. Thank you, Dr. Henry. Thank you very much. Well, first off, I would say good morning, good afternoon to everyone listening this webinar from different parts and corners of the world. It's an absolute pleasure to join this important regional conversation on free movement, border modernization, and a very key area of digital transformation across the OECS. Now, for small island states, free movement is not only a matter of convenience. It is a matter of regional integration, economic opportunity, family connection, tourism, labor mobility, and shared resilience. But for free movement to work effectively, it must be supported by systems that are both seamless and secure. Now, this is where technology becomes essential. Modern border systems, including pre-arrival digital processes, the use of electronic travel authorization, advanced passenger information, and biometric processing, these are critical to allow governments to move away from fragmented, paper-heavy, and manual-intensive processes. They allow legitimate travelers to move more effectively and efficiently while giving border agencies stronger tools to verify identity, detect risks, and protect what is most critical, national security. Now, the experience of St. Kitts and Nevis shows that digital transformation, it's not just about installing new technology. It's about institutional readiness. It requires coordination between immigration, customs, national security, technology providers, data protection authorities, and political leadership. It also requires public trust. Travelers must understand what data is being collected, why is it being collected, and how it will be protected, and how it will also improve their experience. We have biometric corridors. SMAP border solution that can support a future where the OICS, which all OICS citizens can move easily across the region without weakening the security standards. Now, in fact, when implemented properly, these systems can improve both facilitation and security all at the same time. And we have seen this happen within St. Kitts and Nevis. Now, the important point is that technology should support lawful officers' decision-making. It should also help identify routine travelers who can move more smoothly, and while allowing our officers to focus their attention on the information that matters most. So for the OECS, the opportunity is to think regionally from the start. That means harmonize standards, interoperable systems, common protocols for data protection, and stronger coordination among border agencies. So if each member state modernizes in isolation, the region may end up with systems that do not speak with each other. But if we build an interoperable concept in mind, we can create a border ecosystem that supports a fully operationalized free movement regime. So the goal is not simply faster borders. The goal should be smarter, trusted, people-centric borders, borders that protects our citizens, that supports our economic integration, and reflect the ambition of the OICS as a modern, connected region. Thank you.
0: Thank you so much, Ambassador. So technology can certainly serve as the bridge for expanding the realization of a functioning full free movement of persons regime. And whatever we do, it is important that our borders become smarter, that we create trust, and that it is always focused on citizen-centered approaches. Thank you so much, Ambassador, for those kind words as we start off this discussion. And so this takes me on to introducing Lieutenant Colonel Kester Craig, who is going to be the second speaker this morning. And in fact, just to introduce Lieutenant Colonel Kester Craig, Lieutenant Colonel Kester Craig is the Deputy Executive Director of CDEMA and is committed, results-oriented disaster risk management practitioner with over 26 years of military service. He has, in fact, also has over 20 years of experience working with community groups, government agencies, national, regional, international, non-governmental organizations in the local government, focusing on health, security, energy, environmental sectors, while also serving in the capacity in capacities at the National Disaster Office in Guyana, including as the Director General and as the Deputy Executive Director of CDEMA. Lieutenant Colonel Craig is also a personality who engages in academia, serving as a part-time lecturer for the postgraduate program at the Faculty of Earth and Environmental Studies, University of Guyana, for over 6 years, and he has served as vice chairman of the Association of Caribbean States Special Committee on Disaster Risk Reduction. Lieutenant Colonel Craig holds a Master of Public Administration, specializing in emergency management from Walden University, a Bachelor of Arts in Emergency and Disaster Management honors from the America Military University, and is a certified project management professional. And so with that said, I wish to welcome Lieutenant Colonel Craig to give us an overview of this important webinar and certainly highlighting the key work of CDEMA.
2: Thank you, Dr. Henry, for the introduction. Distinguished fellow panelists, colleagues, and participants joining us from across the region, good morning and good afternoon, wherever you are. It is a pleasure to contribute in this extremely vital discussion. While the discourse on free movement traditionally centers on economic and social integration under business as usual conditions, cinema perspective on this topic is rooted in our comprehensive disaster management strategy and mandate, and from an emergency and disaster management perspective. Therefore, in this discourse, my focus will primarily be on the role of regional mobility as a critical instrument for disaster management and resilience in the Caribbean. CIDEMA's view is that our regional free movement regimes established under the Revised Treaty of Chacaranas and the Revised Treaty of Bastille represent a fundamental institutional strength that can be operationalized to enable the rapid mobilization of relief personnel and the cross-border evacuation of displaced people during emergencies and disasters. The guidelines of these movements during response operations are comprehensively documented in the 2009 agreement that established CIDEMA and was signed off by all of the government of our participating states. So thank you. That's my introductory statement.
0: Thank you, Lieutenant Kester Craig. Indeed, CIDEMA continues to play a very critical role in the architecture, the regional architecture, for addressing issues around disaster, but also in more recent times, supporting issues around cross-border movement during such major disasters where cross-border movement becomes critical. Thank you very, very much. We certainly will be getting more into the discussion around the relevance of the free movement regime and the ability to facilitate cross-border movement, and issues around climate migration and so forth becomes of critical value. And having said that, it is certainly a pleasure to welcome Ms. Sarah Rosengartner, Deputy Managing Director, and, you know, in more recent times, a very close partner in examining the critical issues that are required in strengthening resilience of our member states against climate change impacts. And so it is really an honor to introduce Ms. Rosengartner. Sarah Rosengartner is Deputy Managing Director of the Global Center for Climate Mobility, GCCM, a UN entity focused on enabling positive adaptation journeys for communities on the front lines of the climate crisis. She led knowledge and policy development for the Africa and Greater Caribbean climate mobility initiatives and guided GCCM strategy, partnerships, policy, and resource mobilization. She's worked over the last two decades focusing on shaping international policy and cooperation on migration, climate, and sustainable development. Ms. Rosengartner has helped build the Mayor's Migration Council. And in that process, she advised several entities, including the Global Forum on Migration and Development, the Open Society Foundations, the Elders, the German Agency for International Cooperation, and coordinated stakeholder alignment around Global Compact for Migration for Columbia University's Global Policy Initiative. She has previously served as Senior Advisor to UN Special Representative Sir Peter Sutherland, lead author of the Sutherland Report, his landmark blueprint for global migration governance. Sarah is also a lecturer at Columbia University and fellow at Zolberg Institute of the New School. She holds degrees in political science from the Free University of Berlin and Sciences Po Paris. So with that said, Sarah, my friend, may I give you the floor to give a brief overview of some of the good work that the GCCM is doing and how this aligns with our effort to strengthen the free movement regime and to implement contingent rights.
3: Thank you. Thank you so much, Dr. Henry, for the generous introduction. And thanks to the OECS for inviting us to be here today. Our mandate is quite complementary to the efforts of CDEMA in the region. We are looking at, first of all, how can we protect people's and communities' rights to stay in the context of the climate crisis? So how do we address forced displacement and the desire for most people to not have to leave their communities and their homes? But also, how do we look at mobility and movement as part of what we call adaptation journeys, basically the transition that countries have to go through as they adapt to the climate crisis, as communities adapt to the localized impacts of climate change? What role can mobility play to support that adaptation process? And in that context, the OECS, I think, is looking at a future where movement will be more important, both unfortunately in its forced manifestation, so disaster displacement that the region has seen in the past due to mostly hurricanes will certainly continue, and there will be future need for being prepared for these kinds of occasions of potential mass displacement. At the same time, we can also anticipate that slower driven impacts such as extreme heat, for example, will affect labor productivity across the region, will have impacts on the economies of the region, and that will also affect where people will want to live and work. So our modeling projection that we have done for the Greater Caribbean suggests that heat will actually be an important driver of mobility across the region and also from towards other regions. At the same time, we are going to see localized movements in all countries, people just retreating a few kilometers from the ocean front, for example. And so all these forms of movement will have to be governed. And the cross-border dimension, again, has both an emergency management component, where countries need to look at how are they prepared to respond to people coming in potentially in larger numbers and over a short period of time, but then has a component of preparing for the larger shifts that may happen that are potentially more economically driven. And those two are not completely separate. Our work in St. Kitts and Nevis has shown that oftentimes people may move in a disaster context, but then end up staying for a long time. And that is actually a positive result of the OECS framework, because people do find that the conditions for their local integration are favorable. They do find jobs. They are able to enroll their kids in school. They are able to access healthcare. And so they end up staying much longer than the immediate disaster context. Now, that has obviously implications for the region in terms of thinking about social cohesion in the longer run, how future movements may be shaped by the presence of people that have stayed in country. But it also points towards policy challenges that arise around issues like land and housing, for example, that are critical for climate resilience. And so I think there is overall a real need to look at policy coherence across multiple sectors. And that's maybe something we can further explore as the discussion progresses. But I'll stop here for now, and I'll thank you for the opportunity again.
0: Thank you so much, Sarah. Certainly in this current climate, where the climate change becomes critical as an issue affecting development in the OECS and the wider CARICOM, understanding where the free mobility, free movement regimes sit in supporting the building of resilience is critical. And we had a very good example of this in the post-Maria 2017 hurricane disaster affecting the Commonwealth of Dominica, where the free movement of person regime was in full show in addressing and supporting the rebuilding efforts and the resilience that the region has to major storms. So thank you so much for this. And certainly we'll be hearing a lot more from you as we continue along with this panel discussion. At this time, I am also pleased to introduce another friend of the OECS, Mr. Brendan Taney, who has been instrumental in supporting a lot of the work we've been doing on migration in the OECS. So just a little about Brendan Taney. Mr. Taney is a program officer with the International Organization for Migration, the IOM, and he specializes in migration governance, regional coordination, and policy development across the Caribbean. Since joining the IOM in 2017, he has worked extensively with Caribbean governments, regional institutions, and international partners to strengthen migration management and evidence-based migration policies. He's currently based in Barbados at the IOM Coordination Office for the Caribbean, where he continues to support the development of regional migration frameworks and partnerships, particularly with the CARICOM, that would facilitate the promotion of safe, orderly, and regular migration throughout the region. Prior to his current role, Mr. Brendan Taney also served with IOM Guyana and Costa Rica. He holds a Bachelor of Arts in Political Science from the University of Arizona and a Master's degree in International Policy Development from Middlebury Institute of International Studies at Monterey. So with that said, I wish to welcome Mr. Taney to provide some initial views, as it were, with respect to this panel discussion. And certainly, Brendan, it is a joy having you.
4: Thank you so much, Dr. Henry, and good morning, everyone. And thanks for convening this very important discussion. I'm really excited to see the large attendance indicating the real and wide interest in this subject area. As Dr. Henry mentioned, IOM is the United Nations Migration Agency. And the Caribbean, our coordination office is in Barbados and covers the 22 countries and territories. And we support safe, orderly, and regular migration, strong migration governance, and practical solutions to displacement, all of which are topics that are being addressed today. In the OECS context, we see free movement as one of the clearest and strongest examples in the world in regards to what we is often and often it's referred to as regular pathways. That is the legal and operational system that allows people to move legally across borders. And in this case, for the OECS to also live and work legally. In this sense, the OECS free movement regime already provides a lot of benefits to its OECS citizens and via contingent rights to their dependents. Our role at IOM is to really help translate these commitments into practice. That includes support for policy and legal development, migration data and research, diaspora mapping, awareness raising, and border governance. In collaboration with the OECS Commission and member states, this has included work on data management, a glossary on free movement terminology, advocacy and awareness raising of contingent rights, research on diaspora groups, and more. But what I think is really important and I think will be addressed is while this framework is in place, and as Dr. Jules mentioned, implementation is really quite uneven, this is not necessarily something to be taken lightly or casually. The real benefits of free movement can be leveraged by its effective implementation. The OECS has an economic union, right? It's not a coincidence that migration and economics are tied. The recognition of rights of people on the move, integration into society, access to services and labor market participation all lead to economic benefits for the country and the region. And so that's really the approach that IOM comes into this conversation with, and looking forward to further discussion. Thanks so much.
0: Thank you so much, Brendan. Indeed, the OECS free movement regime is really a powerful statement of integration among the OECS, and I dare say the wider CARICOM, the ability to enter with indefinite stay at the point of the border, the ability to access critical social services, primary and secondary healthcare and education under the same conditions as nationals of that host country. These are critical benefits that are currently being provided. And as we speak, we are moving through with the implementation of a contingent rights model bill that would ensure harmonized implementation of all of these benefits across all 7 protocol member states. And this is what we are here to discuss. So thank you so much, Brendan, and for the partnership that we continue to have with the IOM. Now, I wish to introduce a personal friend, one that I have known from the time I've been at OECS Commission and provided very good guidance to me over the years, Ms. Joycelyn Hughes, who is the Border Security Affairs Specialist and Training Coordinator at CARICOM. Impacts so many initiatives that we have implemented together at the OECS Commission and the CARICOM Impacts. So just a little about Joycelyn. So Joycelyn Hughes is a Border Security Affairs Specialist and Training Coordinator with the Caribbean Community Implementing Agency for Crime and Security, what most of us know as CARICOM Impacts. And at CARICOM Impacts, she leads and supports regional initiatives focused on border security, migration management, capacity building, transnational crime prevention across the Caribbean. So critical. With more than 2 decades of experience in immigration and border management, she works closely with CARICOM member states, international organizations, and development partners to strengthen regional security, cooperation, enhance border governance, and advance evidence-based policy and operational responses to emerging security challenges. Joycelyn once served with the Antigua and Barbuda Immigration Department, where she held several leadership positions, including acting Chief Immigration Officer and Deputy Director of the Joint Regional Communication Center, JRCC. Throughout her career, she has coordinated numerous regional training programs, policy initiatives, and technical assistance projects in areas such as migration, human trafficking, synthetic drugs, passenger information systems, intelligence-led border management, and law enforcement coordination, the whole works, as it were. Joycelyn holds a Master of Business Administration from the University of Liverpool and is currently pursuing advanced studies in international affairs and diplomacy. Her professional interests include migration governance, regional integration, border security modernization, and capacity development for law enforcement and border management agencies throughout the Caribbean. So it's certainly a pleasure to welcome Joycelyn to give us a very brief overview from her standpoint.
5: Thank you, moderator. Thank you, Dr. Henry. At the outset, please permit me to associate myself with the protocols and salutations that have already been established. I wish to also thank the Commission of the Organization of Eastern Caribbean States for inviting us to join this very important discussion. We are here to examine one of the most consequential issues facing our region, how we facilitate the movement of people while ensuring security, protecting the rights of the people, and also strengthening regional integration. So this morning, however, I want to take my 3 minutes to make one central point from CARICOM Impact's perspective. The security architecture that free movement requires is not something we're waiting to build. It has been an operation maturing and proving itself for nearly 2 decades. I'm pleased to also note that Ambassador and I are much on the same page regarding the transformative role of technology, that technology can actually play in facilitating legitimate travel, improving operational efficiency, and supporting the vision of a more integrated OECS and wider Caribbean community. I just want to touch on, in 2007, we started, I did say about 2 decades now, when our region jointly hosted the Cricket World Cup, and you can remember, recall that event where we stood up as a generation of shared border security systems. We used the advanced passenger information systems, we used the regional watch list, and of course CARICOM sub-agencies were there, the RSS, and we had joint investigative teams in member states. And of course, we had one single domestic space across host territories. What began as an event security became permanent regional infrastructure. And since then, these systems has screened over 10 million of travelers traversing our region. And they have grown steadily and more advanced. The ambassador spoke about some of the systems too. And we do also have the analytical part of it also. So the benefits are actually concrete. Risk management is completed before the traveler even arrives the country. So the overwhelming majority who are legitimate move quickly, while the officers pay attention on those generally warranted. Persons of interest has been identified and intercepted pre-arrival. Document fraud is detected earlier, and the small administration assessed screening capabilities that no one single state could build on or to sustain alone. So my message for today is therefore one of confidence. We should trust these systems to do what they were built to do, to underwrite free movement. The most secure border is not the slowest one, it is the most informed one. So when pre-arrival screening does the security work, the border itself can become a point of facilitation. Free lawful movement actually strengthens security because it shrinks the irregular space and makes genuine threats easier to see. So trust, of course, must be earned continuously. That means completing the advanced passenger information and PNR model legislative framework in the remaining member states. Maintaining robust data protection so that public confidence keep pace with capability, and investing in the officers who operate these systems, which is why we at IMPACT continued and working with collaboration also with the OECS continues to build a frontline and leadership capacity across the region. So the future of free movement does not require us to choose between rights and security. It requires us to advance both, and the experience since 2007 demonstrate that we can. The systems do exist, they work, they are getting better. Our task now is to extend them, to trust them, and to let them carry the weight of the free movement or peoples were promised. So CARICOM IMPACT remains committed to supporting member states, working with OECS in this work, and I also thank OECS Commission for convening this timely discussion, and I look forward to our exchange during today's panel discussion. Thank you.
0: Thank you so much, Joycelyn. Indeed, our ultimate goal is to have this true single domestic space. And this really allows us to pivot towards the second part of this webinar, where we would have a discussion around some of the issues raised. And I like where you ended, Joyce, in terms of the relevance and importance of technology. And this is why we have an expert and a leader like Ambassador Kelvin Sigis on this panel, because his team has led it in terms of implementation of advanced technology. And I at this point, I want to ask Ambassador if you can provide the audience with a little more on the effort in St. Kitts and Nevis in implementing the ETA biometric corridor system. And perhaps if you, in your response as well, highlight how the system allows for the data protection safeguards that are critical in implementation as we speak of the need for trust. Ambassador.
1: Absolutely. Look, you know, and I must say I was pleased to see the integration aspect of free movement and security. I think that's, and you know, it's almost free movement, security equals trust. And trust goes across in a circular manner. And, you know, when we began this journey in St. Kitts and Nevis, we looked at a number of various systems. And what was quite important to us is to ensure that we follow that formula of ensuring that we have an element of giving individual, when we talk about the experience of free movement, but also the aspect of having the trust in place. So we have what's called the biometric corridors that we have implemented in our border security, our travel border security aspect. And it is seamless. It uses one of the most advanced technology in terms of capturing biometrics, but it does not do so with an incumbent complexity on the traveler. And that's very important because it's all about the experience. And so we have a number of biometric corridors that really helps. What we call one main reason is in free movement, but making sure that people can move faster, but without compromising our national security. And what that really led to is, one, we were able to implement our electronic travel authorization aspect. So we had to go to the legislation aspect to ensure that that's in place. And then secondly, we needed to ensure that there is an element where trust in the travelers quickly and confidently in place. And so this, what it does, it allows the travelers to be processed quickly by verifying their identity through a secure biometric check rather than relying only on manual documentation inspection. So what this does, it reduces the queues. And as we know, as tourism in the region, as free movement continue, as we begin to advance ELF, there's always that aspect of how do you ensure you reduce the queues, but also improve the traveler's experience. And this is what it's able to do. We're able to capture information ahead of time from an identity perspective. And when that individual comes in to St. Kitts and Nevis, it simply allows them to pass through a biometric corridor with less friction. And it allows also our border officers to only focus their attention on high risk, because we would have gotten the information in advance. The information would have collated with our partners. And that allows individuals who are low risk, low to moderate risk, to simply pass through the process. And we are only able to, we're focusing on those high risk cases. Now, the important point is that facilitation and security should not be treated as opposites. That's very important. And the way we looked at it in St. Kitts is really making sure that our biometric system can strengthen those areas. And so the process itself, in terms of, one, reducing the friction as individuals are able to come into our borders, we're able to identify them. We have all the relevant data that's captured in a secure mechanism. It is also collated with our security personnel, both from a local side, but also from our international side, our colleagues in CARICOM Impacts, in terms of making sure that we secure our borders, but also providing each and every passenger the confidence that their information is secured, their information is protected, and it gives a greater confidence when individuals are crossing the borders, who allowing us to know that they are who they are, and therefore makes the process much easier for legitimate passengers. And we have seen the fact that biometrics, what we said in our journey is that biometrics should not replace our immigration officers. That's very important. I think that's always the concern. They should support the officers by helping to confirm identity, highlight exceptions, and allow human interaction to be focused on where it matters most. And so the process where we went through the introduction of a border security system that is effortless, that is frictionless, that simply allows you to walk through a corridor, and you're greeted with a smile when you enter, and only individuals who are high risk are simply pulled aside and further questions are asked. But it also gives us the preventative mechanism that we don't have to impact our travelers' experience. And those are some of the key areas that we went through our journey in terms of how we implemented a advanced border security system, travel border security system, but also improving the traveler's experience all at once.
0: Thank you so much, Ambassador. Don't go anywhere yet, because there is a follow-up question I wish to ask you associated with our effort at the OECS with the member states to implement the unique ID, certainly transitioning identification from a paper-based to electronic format. And there is the whole issue around how does this sort of ID then interacts with the system established in St. Kitts and Nevis, since of course now it would mean persons are able to be recognized digitally. Does the system actually address this functionality? And if it does as well, does it necessarily ensure the relevant data protection apparatus are considered?
1: Absolutely. And I'm not going to classify myself as the tech expert. I leave it to the key thing. And you know, when we talk about the ID, it's a travel secure documentation. That's the first and foremost, and that's what's important. And it should have the relevant information to identify the individuals. Again, same concept that exists with any of the travel document passport. Now, that in of itself is a seamless integration process, because even in my world of citizenship by investment, we handle all sorts of travel and legitimate documentation that needs to meet all the relevant compliance. And the system is built with all the relevant data protection, whether it's the GDPR mechanism, it is a Swiss base. And so it had to go through all of the highest standard of protection that exists. It also has all the relevant of encryptment, so that it's very difficult for someone to access. And it has a number of preventative penetration, anti-penetration access. Now, that in of itself gives, as I said, the back end of the comfort that assures individuals that the information is protected. But what it also does, it helps with the national security interests, that we can get the right information, we can identify the right individuals, and then we can map and do cross-pollination with that information in a safe and secure manner, and it can be easily transmitted and quickly reverted back, and allows for one, as I always talk about, the ease of free movement, where individuals who are no risk can simply walk in without any of the challenges that we all incur when you enter a country and you see, no offense to my immigration officers who are listening online, there's that, we realize there's always that apprehensiveness. I myself here, I'm actually here in Paris, France. And when I entered in it, and obviously I had all the legitimate documents, but there's that human element. And so we wanted to remove that fear, the psychological fear, that type of apprehension, even though there's nothing. But then also we know that the information that we would have collected in advance and the information presented should in of itself have the relevant identification and meet all the relevant risk component. And so that information is collected and it's quickly processed to the relevant authorities and ensuring that we can, one and foremost, allow for the ease of the traveler, but also ensure that the security remains there. And then that goes back to the formula of free movement. Then you have the security in place, And it equals to the trust where passengers and individuals now have the confidence that their information is protected, and not even just from a protection perspective, that they are in a safe environment because all the back-end work would have already been done to mitigate any high-risk profile individuals who can be bad actors entering the borders.
0: Excellent. And I want persons listening and following this webinar to appreciate what has been said here by Ambassador and what will continue to be said among the other panelists. At the OECS, within the Economic Union, you have free movement. You can leave Dominica and enter St. Kitts and Nevis with your passport, with your ID card. But what the technology that we are investing in St. Kitts, Anguilla is considering the same system or has approved for the implementation of the same system, and so has Montserrat, another member state are looking at implementing such system. What this does is that it reduces the amount of time that you have to spend in front of the immigration officer and get you along your business in the shortest possible time while meeting the requirements of the border security personnel. That of security is assured. So I think this is wonderful news, and certainly we look forward to the further advancement of similar systems across the OECS as we make movement ease and certainly more contactless within the OECS. Thanks so much, Ambassador. I want to move on to the whole conversation around climate change and the impact. We referenced earlier how important the regime was in building resilience in addressing the impact of Hurricane Maria in 2017, for instance. And we know that CDEMA is very, very involved in a lot of the good work that is happening in terms of addressing disaster management across the region. And so, Lieutenant Colonel, if you can permit me a question, we want to understand, how does free movement strengthen regional resilience during disasters and climate emergencies, considering how it is important for persons to be able to move across borders when you have major disasters? And we've had several within our region, whether it be La Soufrière recently in St. Vincent and the Grenadines, or even more recent in terms of the impact of Hurricane Beryl, and I made reference to the very active hurricane season in 2017. So perhaps you can share some thoughts.
2: Definitely, Doctor. So first, I must offer that our region is the second most disaster-prone region in the world. We are also vulnerable to multiple hazards, man-made hazards, and natural hazards. And how we are situated geographically, one hurricane can impact several states at the same time. And you have instances where one country can be impacted by several hazards at the same time. And so from our vantage point of coordinated disaster response across our 20 participating states, free movement operates, in our opinion, as a resilience mechanism. Primarily in two directions. First, it enables a safe cross-border evacuation of persons displaced by disaster when the local capacity within the country is overwhelmed. And this can happen easily after a major impact. The free movement also enables responders and regional surge capacity to deploy to impacted states without delay under what we call our regional response mechanism. And our regional response mechanism is a unique mechanism that is in the world, that is based on solidarity and cooperation, where we have partners from the national level, international level, regional level, coming together after a disaster to support countries and provide relief. We have several teams that are deployed. We have what we call our CARICOM Disaster Relief Unit. And this is a unit made up of disciplined forces of the region. It's a 33-man team that is deployed to provide the emergency relief and support to affected country. We also have the deployment of what we call our rapid assessment team. This is a team comprised of international and regional partners that is deployed 24 hours after the impact to do a rapid assessment. And we have so many other teams that are deployed under the regional response mechanism. And so the necessity of this dual mobility, as I mentioned, is really grounded on how vulnerable our region is. And with annual disaster losses historically averaging about US $3 billion, catastrophic hazards routinely overwhelm the coping capacity of our region. And as you mentioned just now, we saw during the 2021 Lassofer volcanic eruption, with over 23,000 persons being displaced, and it really paralyzed the local infrastructure and caused significant impact on the essential workers, and you had to have persons moving to support the country. So it is also worth noting that the responders really deployed. So the movement of equipment, supplies, logistic capacity requires to operate within the state is also part or should be part of or taken into consideration when we move in personnel. And so regional mobility in CDEMA's view must therefore be understood to encompass both the movement of personnel and the accompanying equipment. And I believe that to conclude is that although established arrangements are already in place across our participating states to facilitate this, the focus going forward is making it more efficient, making it more effective, education, ensuring the customs and immigration officers are aware of this protocol, ensuring the persons who are deployed are aware of this protocol. And so I think with that being said, and if we have that type of orientation and training and awareness, the free movement during disaster response will be faster and more efficient. Because business as usual, you have time. But during disaster, it has to be expedited. And that's what we would like to see. Thanks.
0: Thanks, Lieutenant Colonel. Indeed, that is what we want. We want to ensure that we have a robust free movement persons regime that can be not just an economic resilient factor, but also an environmental resilient factor as well, because we recognize that geographically, while we are separate islands, we are critical to the region responding to climate change impact and other forms of disasters, such as hurricanes, volcanic eruption, as you would have made reference to. And so we are very pleased that in many publications, the OECS free movement regime has been identified as a regime that is useful for addressing resilience building and implementing measures such as cross-border protocols, as we have been doing in the past, and training of border officials remain critical in enhancing the ability of the regime to respond to this effect. And this allows me also to turn to Sarah and ask of her understanding and perspective in terms of how the free movement regime supports the climate resilience building within the region. Sarah?
3: Thank you. Thank you, Dr. Henry. I think we have to recognize that climate change is driving further inequalities across the globe and within countries. And so it is important, I think, to start with the fact that when you're looking at climate resilience, one of the very important ingredients is addressing climate resilience. One of the very important ingredients is addressing existing vulnerabilities in your country.

0: valuable, I think, to provide that net that will, you know, give citizens reassurance that no matter where they are in the region, they are not falling through those cracks. And that, I think, is in itself a very important measure to support climate resilience across the region. When it comes to the movement across borders, I think I can reiterate what Mr. Craig has said. What we have seen, again, from studying St. Kitts and Nevis as a country that has been a major recipient of people in the region, is that I think we can say the regime has worked well on an ad hoc basis. What needs to happen, I think, at the national level is really some proactive planning for the interagency response that is required when people come in the case of a disaster. I think countries have been good at rallying and responding when it's needed, but the question is a little bit, how do you institutionalize that and have an agreed protocol around interagency response? Who does what? And especially when it comes to the end of displacement, so to speak. So how do we know if people have found solutions, if they have gone home or stayed in place? Are there continue to be vulnerabilities, or have they found employment? Are they settled? Are their kids in school? So tracking these outcomes would be quite important. And that's work that remains to be done, I think. The second is, and I mentioned this earlier, there is an important link, I think, that arises when you have what is a good thing, which is the free movement of people, but you have then people move and settle in places. And again, like if there isn't thinking around those questions of housing and settlement, there is a risk that people will settle in areas where they are at risk, where you know you do not want them to settle in St. Kitts and Nevis. These are the GOTS areas where you have risk of flooding and landslides. And so you do want to make sure that there is thinking around housing and access to land for people. And the third that I would mention is, and this is goes more to the kind of thinking maybe beyond the kind of immediate disaster context also, is really, you know, what are the skills that are needed in the region to meet the labor needs? And how can you think about that matchup, right? So that if you have the free movement of people and it is a supposed to be a motor for economic integration and also prosperity in the region, how do you make sure that you think strategically around the skills that are needed in the region, how they can be met from a regional labor pool? For example, if countries do want to strengthen the agricultural sector, what are the skills that are needed? Which countries have a tradition of agricultural occupation, and how do you match those? So I think there is a real opportunity also to think not just in terms of responding to, you know, forced displacement in the context of disaster, but also again thinking about mobility as part of a larger strategy around what is the economic resilience of the region in the context of climate change, and who do we need in terms of people to fill certain jobs. And how do we ensure that we have a common understanding around those skills needs and also common investments maybe in building those skills?
1: Thank you so much for this, Sarah. And I think you actually pointed to a very critical issue in the whole conversation around free movement. So we've made the provisions to allow for ease of entry of our citizens and their family members. Indefinite stay upon arrival, as I indicated earlier, with an ability to use your ID, national government identification cards for entry. And then we are improving the situation at the points of entry with the technology so that it addresses movement on, during regular times, but also movement during disaster times, as you and Lieutenant Kester would have pointed out. Right? The issue is beyond the borders now. Now that persons have entered, how do you meet their needs? And the contingent rights policy, as well as the model bill, addresses these in terms of the benefits, that the social benefits, the access to employment that it provides. But it also means that this needs to be supported with

0: with broader data and broader migration policy. And I'm wondering whether perhaps Brendan can jump in here and provide some perspectives in terms of perhaps some of the remaining gaps in the implementation of the free movement regime within the OECS from a migration governance perspective, leading from Sarah's earlier contribution.
1: Yeah, thank you so much, Dr. Henry, and thanks for all the comments from the other speakers. In practical terms, you know, the OECS has already been moving. We've already discussed that a little bit, and actively advancing portability of short-term Social Security benefits. But a remaining gap is that, you know, like we said, it's uneven uptake. But I would also like to say, it's important when this is being rolled out to keep in consideration the actual situations of those people on the move. And that's where a policy, I think, really comes into play, right? It's not just, you know, from a security perspective. So when people are on the move, you have all sorts of people on the move, even within free movement, right? And this is not even talking about people from coming outside the region, but even people moving within the region have particular situations and may be in vulnerable situations. Some may be entitled to international protection. You'll find individuals who are fleeing their situation at home, looking for a more safe and secure home and situation. And there needs to be provisions in place where someone from one country can move and expect to see similar types of policies, and where information is free flowing and available. And I think this goes to a couple points. One is data, and then the other is visibility of these mechanisms. So I'm going to start with the visibility of the mechanisms. So I think one of the gaps is uneven implementation, but it's also about the utilization of it in the first place. And a lot of people are not aware of their rights under free movement and contingent rights. And I think that those really need to be much more proactively advocated for and made visible in the countries, you know, making it visible in the workplace, making it visible in the schools, universities, social security offices, right, where people actually interact with the government, right? This is not a nebulous thing that doesn't, this is a core right that they have as an OECS citizen. And those types of things should be more proactively done. I also think, as far as visibility is concerned, is the outreach to diaspora. We all know that the Eastern Caribbean has relatively enormous diasporas. And we are always talking about how, you know, we have declining populations, declining labor forces. And a lot of rhetoric about wanting to bring the diaspora back. But if they're not receiving an offer, right? What is the benefit of returning home? Well, the rights to move, the rights to education, the rights to healthcare, et cetera, are all part of that. And if the diaspora is not actively engaged on that, I think we're missing really a really strong opportunity. Not all countries offer, you know, or regions offer this type of a benefit. And by doing that, you build trust in the diaspora by remaining transparent. And I think that is something that some countries are doing, but I think as a region, there's a really strong opportunity there, to do a little bit more. There's one example. IOM supported Dominica in talking about contingent rights, and free movement with those in the agricultural sector, right? You know, those types of real in-person outreaches, I think, are still very important, you know, at a national and community level. The second part and hopefully answering your question, the other gap is data. And we all talk about data, but unless governments are really ready and willing to share that data, then it means very little. the US OECS has a huge opportunity, I believe, to set the standard for data comparability in the region and data collection. It is definitely the most integrated region in this hemisphere. And to identify, collect, and share like common minimum data sets can set that standard and allow everyone to speak and look at the same playbook, and really be able to make evidence-based policies at a national and regional level. I think the one takeaway on this kind of addressing gaps is the regime is well established in principle, really is, but the full value is dependent on the consistent implementation, the accessibility of it, the knowledge about it, and stronger data and operationalization of it. I know that's a lot of words, but it goes back to what I initially said, is that, you know, this doesn't need to be something taken casually. It needs to be very proactive in order to fully leverage the enormous opportunity. One more thing, though, I think it's important. We're going to talk about migration very briefly, generally here. Even if there was full free movement in all of CARICOM, right? Say the OECS model was applied across CARICOM, the labor needs would still not be met. And so there does need to be a shift in how the OECS and CARICOM sees migration generally, not just something that is happening, but something that needs to happen. And what are the systems in place to make it beneficial and safe for the region? So that's kind of the two general points on visibility and data that I wanted to mention as far as major gaps. Over. Thank you.
0: Yeah, thanks, Brendan. And I think we do quite agree that the free movement regime is fairly well established, but a lot of it, to your point and to an earlier point raised by my director general when he made reference to how does the nurse in Grenada, right, benefits from the regime in a way that is it the treaty expects that person to benefit is critical. So it's the day-to-day movement and so forth. So every time you travel through a protocol member state, did you receive your stamp that says OECS indefinite stay? Did you get the sense that you were welcome in the country? If you intended on staying, did you have any issues in registering for Social Security? In accessing employment, did you have any issues with the access to employment, given that you do not require a work permit? In accessing social services, especially in healthcare and in education, were there issues around that? Were you asked to pay a higher tuition relative to what the national of that country is asked to pay? These are the issues that we want to ensure that that come to the fore and that citizens are fully aware of, because these are the benefits that contingent rights and free movement present. So thank you so much, Brendan. And I want to, you mentioned the whole issue of data, and I want to go to my friend Joyce on this matter, because with the advancement of technology, the whole digitalization of the border security apparatus, and the question around data, and I would have asked somewhat part of that question to Ambassador Sedges, who had to drop off due to critical commitments at this stage. It would be important, Joyce, if persons appreciate how the movement to technology is being addressed, with a view to ensure data protection continues to be central, and that where the data is housed, the data remains the ownership of the member countries, and that the data itself is not necessarily being housed externally. And when I say externally from our region and from member states. It would be nice if you can share some guidance on this for the interests of those of us listening.
2: Thank you, Dr. Henry. And I just want to place on the record that I do believe that we probably may need a second webinar to continue discussion on this because of the important points that are being raised across. And when we talk about data, I mean, we do have a rich amount of data that is stored. Now, you know that we do have different border management systems across the region, and that is for member states to speak on the arrangement between them and the border management company as to where their data is being stored. But for us at CARICOM Impacts, our data is cool, very secured, it on servers back in GRCC, where we do have the mandate to receive the API on behalf of our member states. Now, also, as you know, also, we just introduced a model legislation on API and also PNR, which four member states have enacted, and one being St. Kitts and Nevis in OECS country. Now, a lot of people are asking, okay, what about my personal data? And this will be managed, everybody will not, all security agencies will not have access to this data, their personal data. This is done only the persons in the PIU, that's the passenger information unit, to have access to that data. And also at GRCC and CARICOM Impacts, GRCC at our regional level also, we do have persons there that are in the regional passenger information unit who handles that sort of data, and not all persons handle data. Now, another thing you want to talk about too is some member states do have data protection acts also, and it is not harmonized across the region. And this is what we need to go to, more of harmonization among the region with these systems. You know, we don't need to treat, and I will go back again to what I said, with the challenging notion when we talk about facilitation and security as competing objectives. You know, our systems to treat them complementary, and the key to achieving both this is how we handle the risk, our risk-based management system, supported by how we handle and manage our data, technology, or legislations must be enacted, common legislation, harmonized legislation, and also, most importantly, our officers must be trained. Thank you, Clarence. I hope
0: indeed,
2: I clarified that.
0: Thanks, Joyce. Indeed. And what is critical to note here is that for border security, it is our own regional entity, the CARICOM Impacts, that has taken the responsibility as given to them from the mandate of the Heads of Government Conference, CARICOM, to manage those critical border security needs. And so we're very grateful for the existence of CARICOM Impacts in that regard, and in supporting other member states' effort in implementing enhanced border management systems with emphasis on technology and passenger contactless approaches. And this is excellent. So there are some sort of political consideration when we talk about climate change, Sarah. You know, there is an interest, if I may say, on the whole issue of whether the issues around climate change is one that is weaponized by rich countries to keep other countries poor. And I think some persons in listening to this webinar are interested in hearing your thoughts on this. We know climate change is real, and we know the Economic Union for the Free Movement of Persons regime is supporting countries' ability to respond to climate change and to facilitate cross-border movement. But share your thoughts on this. Is this something that persons should be concerned about? Is this a true assessment? Is it climate change? Does it weaponize against developing countries and keep developing countries poor? I know I put you on the spot, Sarah.
3: Yeah, no, that's what I think.
0: One of those that came on the chat.
3: I think the evidence that we have is, unfortunately, that, you know, the impacts will be the impacts will be everywhere. I think that is the starting point. Like, everybody will be affected by climate change, all countries, all people, but not everybody has the same capacities to cope. And also the impacts are not the same everywhere, right? We know, for example, sea level rise, we always cite global averages, but in some areas, the seas have been rising faster than in others, right? In some areas, temperatures have been climbing faster than others. So it's not an even phenomenon across the globe, and regions are differently impacted. And I think what we see in the Caribbean is heavy impacts on the economies of countries. We spoke about the repeated disasters that we know have, you know, impacted national debt loads that governments have to carry. And so there is definitely a question of justice here, where the countries that have least contributed to causing climate change are bearing some of the heaviest impacts and burdens of coping with the challenge. Having said that, I think the answer still will be requested from citizens, from their governments, right? Like, so as much as you can say this is a global inequality and injustice, which it is, you still have to find local responses that have to be backed up, and that is what we're working on, by international solidarity, right? Because, of course, citizens will request accountability from their locally elected officials, and they have to come up with solutions. But we also know that the international community has to step up and support those locally led efforts. And that is very much what we see our role as, to continue pushing for a global alliance, a global coalition of countries to take this issue of climate mobility, climate displacement seriously, and to see it as something that cannot be left to just the frontline communities to figure out on their own. So I think concretely for the OECS, that also means that, you know, having a common voice on this issue is important, having coherent policy response among the OECS, but then also to be able to go to other fora on the global stage to say, this is what we need, this is what is required locally here, and these are our priorities. So this is important. And I think, again, like the policy response that already exists here with the free movement regime is actually something that is very valuable to share with other regions. Because again, like, this is an issue that will emerge across the globe. Other countries and regions will have to deal with the challenges of climate displacement. And so having this as a model can be actually a valuable experience to share with others.
0: And indeed, Sarah, and this is what some of the publications on the matter of free mobility and its impact have highlighted as it pertains to OECS, free movement and resilience building against climate change and other environmental concerns. And so we're very pleased that we've gotten to that point where one can identify the utility of the free movement regime in that regard. So thanks again for that intervention. In fact, it takes me to a quick question to Lieutenant Colonel Craig. Again, you know, along the lines of the important role of addressing humanitarian facilitation. So, Lieutenant Colonel, if I may ask, do you consider border services to play any further role in balancing humanitarian facilitation when faced with national security crises, and I would dare say also one that have the capacity of impacting multiple countries in any given time? Of course, we make reference to hurricanes, but there are also other. So where, and we have a lot of our immigration, senior immigration colleagues on this webinar. It would be nice for them to hear your thoughts on this in terms of the services that they can provide.
4: Thank you, Dr. Henry. So we believe that humanitarian entry must be carefully balanced with national security. And we also recognize that border national security service providers like immigration, etc., and are really our frontline workers or partners in the work that we do. This is also a space where regional bodies such as CARICOM Impacts, that my colleague there online, and you also have the Caribbean Customs Law Enforcement Council, have a vital coordinating role during disaster response and coordination. And so I think, I believe, as mentioned earlier, there are two instruments that are central to really operationalizing the partnership with the border agency. The one that was mentioned by CARICOM Impacts is in order to have like a regional registration system for approved international humanitarian assistance actors. So it's legitimate. You have pre-vetting of responders. And so they are recognized in advance. And so when it's time for them to move through the borders during disasters, it's very easy. I think, secondly, there should be digitally enabled tracking systems such as the Advanced Passenger Information System, or by Impact. And these are critical to support orderly identification of legitimate responders entering in Impacting State. They have been instances where people come under the guise as if they are responders, but then have their own other alternative reasons for deploying. So I think equally important is really the facilitation of relief consignments that accompany responders, and this can include the medical equipment, etc. And so there's already established customs and port arrangements that is in place. And we believe that we need to continue working on harmonizing the arrangement with the participating states so it can make response much more easier. And so within these systems, emergency forces must include humanitarian entry protocols for the vulnerable population, including the elderly, persons with disabilities, women and children, and people that are medically independent. And oftentimes when we think about, you know, the expedition of services, we do not take the vulnerable population into consideration. And so when we talk about our mechanism for the free movement and contingent rights, not only in the day-to-day operation as mentioned before, but for disaster management, we have to take that into consideration. And so we have very close relationship with the border agency. As a matter of fact, a week and a half ago, I was in Antigua and Barbuda and met with the controllers for customs and immigrations. And we had a very good discussion on what we expect and what they expect from us. And we will continue to build that relationship within the region. Because as I started before, disasters are here to stay. And climate change, we're seeing that they're exacerbating and they're getting stronger, they're being more frequent. And so we have to put robust systems in place. We also have to test those systems. We have to have exercises, and we must work together.
0: Thank you so much, Lieutenant Colonel. In fact, I like that the way you ended. While we need the systems, and the systems need to be present, the technology that we speak about in advancing our border management systems, these need to be present. Joyce spoke about the importance of getting the legislation and policy. Sarah spoke about the necessary policy, the protocols, and how do you really integrate, along with what Brendan has pointed out, persons who are moving in the receiving countries, for instance. How do you do that? Most importantly, we need to ensure that persons, agencies, individuals leading the charge are willing to cooperate and coordinate with each other in the effective manner. That is a central consideration. And so importantly, and Brendan, if you can help us with this question, and as I point out this particular question, just to remind persons who are logged in and following us on our social media platforms, that as we begin to wind down on this webinar, there's still some time to ask your questions that we will try to facilitate in the next 5 minutes. So we do wish, if you do intend to ask a question, to do so now, so that we can respond to it. And so, Brendan, the issue around migrants' rights, there's a question which particularly emphasizes on the strategies. So the question is, what strategies are being used to ensure potential employers and businesses such as home rental businesses, and there is a specific reference to that, are informed of migrant rights and provide service in an equitable and fair way? So the whole issue of how you treat persons as they move from one country to the next, whether they are OECD citizen or non-OECD citizen. Brendan, what are your thoughts?
1: Yeah, that's great. I saw that question in the chat. I said, wow, that's a really tough question. So I'm not sure I can answer the specific of it, right? What I want to just endorse everything that Colonel Craig just said as well. And part of that is human mobility is now a core part of discussions across so many different areas. And that was not the case 5, 6, 7 years ago. And that's why I really am enjoying this confluence of like all these different topics that are all really well interconnected. And so why I'm starting with this is that the narrative has changed in some spheres. The narrative is formed through many different sources, and the narrative in the public varies across islands. But one of the best ways to address the issue, to make sure that rights are recognized, is to try to lower the temperature on what many call xenophobia or a otherization of people from outside the country. It was noted, I think, in one of the questions that there was a, you know, that people from outside within the OECS, somebody from outside the country is still called a foreigner, right? And so there's this push pull of identity, of your national identity versus or in next to that of the OECS or CARICOM. And some of this goes back to, in order to change the narrative, you actually need data to support it. You can teach about it in schools, which I think is certainly very helpful. Identifying with the public by simply saying, what is a migrant and what does that look like? And, you know, there's so many people that have left the region and started new lives in other countries. Why can't they also do that in our country, right? So there is that. But I think there is data missing, particularly on what are the economic impacts of migration and what are the labor needs? What is the labor market analysis of this? How does a migrant coming in help me and my community? And perhaps that barrier of access to rental properties, access to healthcare, treatment by law enforcement, right? Those can shift, but a lot of those feelings, everything really come from the community in which they were raised and the general public narrative. The media also has a lot to do with it. So my answer in short to that is I don't have the specific answer, but I can see where the source of that comes from. And that is something that I think we can all work on. And this webinar is helping to do that. And I think more needs to be done. But I think we are moving in the right direction. Like I said, it has shifted dramatically over the past 5, 6, 7 years. And I hope we're continuing to move in that direction. I hope that helps answer the question.
0: No, it certainly does, Brendan. And thanks for that. I think the person who asked that question would much appreciate the response. And so we're moving towards some final thoughts from the from our panelists, and I'm hoping that I can get a hand up in terms of who may want to start. But even before we do so, and maybe I don't know, I suspect Joyce will start for us in some providing some closing thoughts, and then we can move if based on how panelists appear on my screen, we can perhaps move to Lieutenant Colonel Kester, and then to Sarah, and then of course Brendan. You will close off for us, and then I will give some closing thought. But there was an important question, because you know this webinar has placed the emphasis on the utility of free movement of persons regime for OECS, and it's good for the seven member states that are part of the economic union. And so the question related to whether there are any plans in place for remaining islands of the OECS to join the free movement persons contingent rights border control, you know, and if there are timelines, is a useful question to ask. And guided by my general counsel, essentially, there are plans for deeper integration in trade for sure, with especially our French member states. But not yet among the non-protocol member states. And I'm sure there are conversations around joining. As you would understand, a lot of our associate member states are not independent member states. But we recognize all of our member states as member states in the true sense, and hence the reason for moving with deeper integration in trade, in particular with these member states. But yes, so this has been a very engaging webinar. You know, the challenge of webinars is that you never have enough time. But at this point, I want to offer our panelists some final thoughts in terms of the topic of this webinar, and would start off with Joyce News, who offered to take the first ball in, well, maybe not the first ball, but you know, we sort of closing off the inning, so the first ball of the last over.
2: Thank you so much. But Clarence, I know I'll take 1 minute to just wrap up, but first I just wanted to address a question in the chat, which someone asked about two passports or multiple passports, but just wanted to say that this is very common scenario across countries where persons possess multiple nationalities, and this is perfectly legitimate. Many travelers use more than one passport to facilitate entry. For instance, you have a US passport, you use it to go to the US, and then you have your Antiguan or St. Lucia passport, you use it to return home. So this is quite you know, legitimate. But the one point is our systems, the advanced passenger information and the PNR, this information is shared with to our border management systems. And of course, our border management system also can capture more than one travel document anyway. So that is quite fine. And to close, I just know that throughout all the discussions that we had, I mean, one message has emerged consistently throughout our discussion, and that is security and facilitation and also the technology, using technology as an aid to do that. So in today's environment, effective border management requires us all to work together across the Caribbean. We cannot work without the OECS, and the OECS, we work hand in hand with each other. And this actually will demonstrate what is possible through cooperation. We've done it before, we continue to do it, and I think that we need to just build on what we've started. Thank you, Clarence.
0: Thank you, Joyce. Let's build on what we've started. Excellent. Kester?
4: Thank you. It is important to acknowledge that the OECS has already advanced for the wider region on this agenda of free movement and contingent rights, which I think is very commendable. I think looking forward towards the future and really consistent with our comprehensive disaster management strategy 2014-2030, a climate resilient and people-centered regime rests on four pillars, which I think we must continue to advance. And the first one is coordinated emergency mobility for affected population responders, building on the framework laid by the UCS. So we need to build on what is already. The second is on advancement of cross-border evacuation protocols to extend to the wider Caribbean region, drawing on the OECS experience. And the third is on implementation of contingent rights framework that provide legal protection for displaced persons during emergency temporary location, and this includes people living with disability and the vulnerable women. And finally, there should be enhancement of stronger regional solidarity anchored within our content disaster management strategy and partnership. And we believe that when all of this is delivered together, these elements will help safeguard the livelihoods of all the Caribbean people. Thank you.
0: Thank you, Lieutenant Colonel. Indeed, again, Common Thread, working together, collaboration, building on what we have already laid down as the foundation for free movement, for environmental disaster management. These are critical points, and thank you so much for agreeing to participate, Lieutenant Colonel. Sarah, I will give you 3 minutes, primarily because in your closing response, I would like you to provide some guidance on the whole issue of how do we prepare for large-scale population movements due to climate change, right? I suspect you may have responded to a question of that nature, or perhaps have provided some feedback on it, but I'll give you a little more time as you close, and in your closing, if you can just respond to this particular question, it would be lovely.
3: Thank you. I think I'll stick with the build on what we started, in the sense that I think IOM and the OECS have done important work in securing a ministerial declaration on migration, environment, and climate change in the region. And so, again, there is something to build upon. This was agreed by ministers of immigration. And so I think the work really going forward is, as we had discussed here, to widen the set of stakeholders that are supporting the implementation of this ministerial declaration, because as we discussed, the intersection of climate change and human mobility touches on a lot of issues. So you will have other ministries that need to be involved, other agencies that need to be involved. And so for the region, I think as a whole, it will be important to have a common task force, working group, however you want to call it, that comes together and looks at this issue across different ministerial portfolios and responsibilities. And it really needs to start with the right to stay. I think we need to have both those pieces, right to stay and mobility with dignity and rights. Those two need to come together. And the right to stay, I think one thing that we have heard from ministers in the region is that accessing financing for climate adaptation takes too long. It creates an issue with our constituents because they think, where's the money going? What are you doing with those funds? Is there corruption? What is happening? And so we really, I think, need to work on getting money to the local level. We are doing this through our community's climate adaptation facility that is working in St. Kitts and Nevis, and we want to bring it to more countries in the region so that resources go directly to address local problems where they exist. But it's a larger issue also of, I think, us working together with the climate funds to make clear that we need funds for this issue of climate mobility and climate displacement. And then we need mobility and dignity. And there, I think I pointed to some of the issues that will need to be built out, I think, around the existing regime. And that goes to both the preparedness in country, so having understandings interagency around who is responsible when people come in beyond the border, what are the integrations needs that people will have. And again, like, what is the longer term perspective? Often the expectations that people will return home, and many do, but not everybody does. And even if they do return home, then the coordination needs to happen with the country of origin. So really this kind of beyond emergency phase thinking and planning. And again, there, I think it needs to be tied in with longer term adaptation thinking. Where is it safe to rebuild? What are the employment opportunities that really need to be driven in the region? So that's a big agenda, but I think there is a real opportunity in, again, like, bringing multiple actors around the table to have a common approach. And the OECS Commission, I think, has a real advantage in driving that approach.
0: Thank you, Sarah. And we're in total agreement with you. We certainly do have a real advantage in being the convener of the conversations and in leveraging what we already have in terms of a very robust free movement of persons regime. So thanks so much for those few closing words, and also for agreeing to participate. Brendan, you have the last ball of the last over. We went to six.
1: After Living in the Caribbean, I now know your reference there. So thank you. So I want to first thank the other panelists who have addressed climate change and security issues, which are two areas which IOM also works, but no need to repeat anything on their side. Full endorsement. I just want to reiterate the issue about declining demographics in this region and the economic impact of that. And that one of the tools, among many others that have been discussed, is that it will require migration to shore up labor markets and economic growth. It's not really much of a question, given this demographic trend that we're seeing in the region. Within the OECS, within CARICOM, and from outside of the region, what is required is really a whole of government and whole of society approach when addressing migration generally, right? This includes social safety networks, the private sector, unions. There actually see one union representative in here, and I'm glad he's here as well. All need to be part of this conversation at a national level. We worked a bit on the regional level with CARICOM to try to involve all of these sectors, but it will also be required at the national level. And having that really strong citizen engagement of responding to not just what, you know, government believes is the issue or what we're hearing anecdotally, but really kind of gathering that data on the ground and addressing those concerns, because migration affects everybody, the migrant, their families, the country of origin, and of course the communities in which they settle. The OECS free movement regime and the expanding free movement of CARICOM, right, is really providing a lot of opportunities. And hopefully this regional approach and national migration policies can really help harness all of that, those opportunities. So again, that's where IOM is coming from in this. I'm really happy to be a part of this larger conversation. Thank the OECS for convening this. I also agree that more of these are necessary, and we're happy to support. So thank you once again to everybody. Appreciate that. Over to you, Dr. Henry.
0: Thank you. Thank you so much, Brendan. Thank you so much to all of the panelists. In closing, I wish to reiterate that the realization of a functional free movement regime is really not a task for a single ministry or agency or department. We often hear reference to immigration and customs, but it goes beyond that, right? It is important for national implementing agencies, to be all involved. There is reference by Brendan to the whole of society approach for migration. But again, the free movement of persons regime is a structured migration framework in the true sense of what we're talking about. And so we really wish to encourage all implementing agencies across our region to view their work from the eyes of the customer, the OECS citizen and his or her family members, as our Director General would have emphasized in his opening remarks. What OECS citizens expect is a environment that encourages seamless service, protected rights, a unification of their family. So we expect there to be indefinite stay to be granted upon arrival, facilitation by the immigration folks to move on beyond the border to begin to experience the benefits of contingent rights, the ability to access primary and social, primary and secondary education, primary and secondary healthcare, social programs, particularly social protection, and to do so in a manner that is reflective of what is obtained for a national in this particular host member state. This is what the freedom of movement and the contingent rights is all about, ensuring that those benefits are delivered consistently and without fail. But again, we know that so many persons would not have been able to log in this morning, and that not all of the questions that were asked would have been responded to. And so we encourage, first and foremost, that you share this session, this webinar, with at least one person, whether it's a friend, a family member, a co-worker, and certainly a member of our diaspora, please share. And then for those of you with questions, feel free to share your questions with us. As you can see, we have an email address being shared, and details can also be found on our website, and I will add on our social media pages. So with that said, I want to again thank all of our panelists here, Ambassador Sergius, Lieutenant Colonel Craig, Sarah, Joyce Lynn, and certainly Brendan, haven't forgotten you, for agreeing to be part of this panel, to share your knowledge and expertise and some of the good work that you've been doing with the OECS Commission as well, and CARICOM and others that supports the movement of persons within our region. And of course, to those of you log in, whether through the Zoom or on social media, we thank you so much for taking the time. And as I indicated earlier, please do share. Please do share. And take that information that the webinars afforded you and make use of it. The next time you travel across the OECS protocol member states, make sure the stamp that you receive says OECS Freedom of Movement Indefinite Stay. With that said, I want to thank you all again, and please enjoy the rest of the day. Thank you.
4: Thank you.
3: Thanks.

0: Kurt?
1: I am. To everybody, say,

I'm stirring up.

0: Is that justifiable? I don't think so. Viruses kill more people than any war in recent memory.
1: Dr. Tedros Adhanom Ghebreyesus will hear more on the interview after the news.
2: I'm Debbie Russ with the BBC News. President Donald Trump has joined other world leaders at the Group of Seven annual summit in the French resort of Evian. Speaking alongside the French President Emmanuel Macron, he said a preliminary deal to end the war against Iran had already been signed and the text would be released soon. The BBC's Christian Fraser, who's there, told us what the reaction was.
3: The news that the agreement had been signed certainly lifted the tone at the outset of this summit. The leaders who are here are in charge of some of the biggest industrialized countries around the world, and they've suffered greatly in the last 4 months. So there is a collective sigh of relief that something is finally down on paper. They welcomed the agreement, but they put the emphasis on the detailed negotiation that is still to come. We don't know what is in the memorandum of understanding, but I think the Europeans are fully aware that the heavy lifting now needs to begin, and there's still an awful lot to be thrashed out.
2: White House officials have been giving some details about the Iran deal. They say the Strait of Hormuz will reopen on Friday, the same day the deal is formally signed in Geneva, with shipping traffic increasing gradually. From Washington, here's our State Department correspondent, Tom Bateman.
4: What this does is the two sides will hope reopen the Strait of Hormuz, basically, although there's some sort of lack of clarity over how that will happen. And for the Iranians, the Americans lifting the naval blockade on their ports. But when it comes to the reasons Mr. Trump says he went to war, basically about Iran's nuclear issue, Iran's demands for major sanctions relief, all of that is kicked off into another 2 months of negotiations.
2: The officials also said that while Lebanon is covered by the ceasefire framework, Israeli forces withdrawing from Lebanese territory was not a condition of the deal. The Israeli Prime Minister Benjamin Netanyahu says Israeli forces will remain in security zones in Lebanon, Syria and Gaza as long as necessary and retain the freedom to act against attacks. He also told a news conference Iran would not be allowed to obtain nuclear weapons with or without a deal. The governor of the U.S. state of California, Gavin Newsom, says he and his wife are being investigated by the federal government. Mr. Newsom has become one of President Trump's chief Democratic antagonists, often mocking his style on social media. In a video posted online, the governor said the Department of Justice had been talking to his friends, family, and former employees.
5: Donald Trump isn't just coming after me because of my mean tweets. He's coming after me because I'm considering running for president, because he hates that I've consistently called him out over and over again for his lies and deceit. Donald Trump is simply the most corrupt president in American history.
2: You're listening to the latest world news from the BBC. Police in Italy have dismantled a clandestine bank allegedly used by drug traffickers to move hundreds of millions of euros between Italy and other countries. They said the ghost bank, which was based in Prato, northwest of Florence, was operated by a Chinese national. It's suspected of enabling payment for huge drug consignments and human traffickers. Hungary's parliament has voted to change the constitution to limit to 8 years the time a person can serve as prime minister. The step, which required a two-thirds majority, means that the previous long-standing prime minister, Viktor Orban, would not be able to serve another term unless the constitution was changed again. The captain of the Russian Shadow Fleet vessel intercepted by British armed forces on Sunday has been charged with contravening sanctions. Ajay Pant, who's an Indian national, is accused of supplying prohibited oil products from Russia to a third country. In World Cup football, Belgium and Egypt have drawn 1-1, with Belgium equalising in the second half. Earlier, there was another upset when one of the smallest nations in the tournament, Cape Verde, drew 0-0 with the European champions, Spain. This is the first time Cape Verde have appeared in the tournament finals while Spain were champions in 2010 and are one of the favourites for this year. Temesgen Devasai reports.
6: Debutants Cape Verde produced one of the World Cup's biggest upsets in recent years by holding Spain to a goalless draw in Atlanta. Ranked 67th in the world and making their tournament debut, Cape Verde frustrated the second-ranked and reigning European champions throughout the Group H encounter. Spain struggled to create clear chances, and when they did threaten, 40-year-old goalkeeper Vozinha made a series of impressive saves. The emotional goalkeeper was mobbed by his teammates shortly after the final whistle for his heroics. The result sparked big celebrations in Cape Verde's capital, Praia.
2: BBC News.
1: Hello, I'm BBC presenter Justin Webb, and this is The Interview from the BBC World Service. 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
10: These companies don't care what governments do.
11: This is a war. The first thing that we want is the war to end.
1: For this interview, I spoke to the head of the World Health Organization, Dr. Tedros Adhanom Ghebreyesus. He's just returned from the Democratic Republic of Congo, where a rare species of the Ebola virus has been spreading rapidly. There have been increasing case numbers and cross-border transmission to Uganda. He says Ebola had a big head start, and that's partly because it's an area of conflict and mass displacement which creates an environment in which viruses can spread easily. It's also because of a limited testing capacity, which meant this particular species wasn't detected at first. The response has now been ramped up with more testing and medicines, but transmission is still increasing. In this interview, Dr. Tedros Adhanom Ghebreyesus claims governments are focusing too much on defence spending, and he makes an impassioned plea for countries to allocate more to global health and preventing future pandemics.
0: So what I see is globally, there is more spending in defence and less spending in global health or in public health or in health security, which makes us vulnerable. So our leaders should understand that, because the invisible enemy could be more impactful. Imagine, have you ever seen a war in recent memory that killed 20 million people? Why can't we come to our senses?
1: He says his organization is making more efforts to engage with communities because there is currently a lot of mistrust, misinformation, and suspicion of outside authorities. The Ebola virus was first discovered in 1976. There have been seven previous outbreaks. The largest outbreak took place just 12 years ago, between 2014 and 2016, in West Africa. It killed more than 1,000 people. The head of the WHO tells me that while the regional risk of this outbreak is high, there is a low chance of it being spread worldwide. But he argues that we've reached a position where we are not taking seriously the threats that are around the corner.
0: I'm really worried. It's not about viruses. Yes, of course, my responsibility is viruses, you know, health security. But I am worried about how we're handling even geopolitics. Because there is always a solution, a political solution to our problems, geopolitical problems. But I don't see that. There is lack of leadership globally. And you can see the rise in conflict everywhere. And instead of having a political solution, our leaders are resorting into trying to resolve them through might.
1: Welcome to The Interview from the BBC World Service with Dr. Tedros Adhanom Ghebreyesus.
0: I think having first-hand account of what's happening is very important. Of course, many people advise me not to travel because of the risks, not only Ebola, but because of the active armed conflict in the area. But that's what we do in WHO, whether there is active armed conflict or Ebola, we go to help people. So I was glad to be on the ground.
1: You've talked about the importance of community trust, Dr. Tedros. What did you see when it came to that trust? Because there are a lot of reports, aren't there? Well, more than reports. You can see that in some communities, there is not the kind of trust that there needs to be.
0: Yeah. So I was, as I said, I was on the ground and talking to people, to community leaders, to members of the Bunya the town. And I was actually hopeful about the future, but at the same time, I had serious concerns. The hope came from, you know, especially meeting the community leaders and saying to us that there is a lot of misinformation, as you rightly said. There is even fear in the community, but this is because of misinformation. And that if they could be equipped with the right information, if they could be trained, that they could talk to the community, have engagements with the community, and reverse that. So that's one of the things that gave me hope. Because when community leaders are involved, I think they can change the tide. But at the same time, the other thing that gave me hope was around five people have recovered from Ebola. And in, you know, with the representative of the Ministry of Health, we gave them certificates, actually, that they recovered from Ebola. And I think that's very helpful to the community, because with the right care, people can survive. So care saves lives, even without, by the way, treatment, the medical care they received. And that's why we encourage people to come forward as early as possible, report to health facilities, because if they do that, they will get the right care and they can recover or survive. So that's what gave me hope. But at the same time, there was a real concern. I was worried about many of the things I observed on the ground. There was active conflict. Even the governor didn't want me to stay overnight there because it was risky for me. And not only that, there is displacement and people, you know, move, and it's very difficult to do contact tracing and isolating those who have, you know, some risks or contacts. Because when they move, it's very difficult to do that. So the displacement is one of the problems. But with the displacement, by the way, the displacement not only affects the communities there, but it affects also the health workers, including, you know, the health workers also are displaced, and that affects the service. Mm. And then, of course, there is a chronic humanitarian problem because of the conflict, and many people are dependent on food aid. So these are the layers of complexity that, you know, affect our response on the ground. And that's what I thought actually were some of the concerns that may affect the response to this Ebola outbreak. And addressing those issues will be very important.
1: You mentioned humanitarian aid. There have been cuts, of course, to the aid budgets, both the United States and the United Kingdom as well, and other countries as well. Is that having an impact? In other words, can you say with any degree of certainty that the cuts in aid have made this outbreak worse?
0: By the way, the first thing I would like to say is United States and United Kingdom are helping. We're working with them, collaborating with them, and they're already investing. And when I arrived in Kinshasa, I met Jenny Chapman, the minister, and we had a very good discussion. And I was very much impressed by the commitment of the government of the United Kingdom. And I had also contact with senior officials from the United States, and they promised to me that they will support, and they're already supporting, and they will increase their financial support. Of course, the funding cuts in 2025 was a challenge. At the Munich Security Conference, which I attended in 2025, by the way, I witnessed that many countries from high-income countries, it's not about just the US and UK, but many high-income countries have been announcing at the Munich Security Conference their increase in defense expenditure from 1% to 3%, from 3% to 5%. And I was so worried. As you may know, I was foreign minister myself. And I approached some of the foreign ministers and I said to them, you know, what's happening? Why this significant increase in defense spending? And they said, oh, we have concerns. You know, there is this geopolitical change which is affecting many of our countries, the geopolitical tension. So we have to protect ourselves and we have to invest in defense. So that's why. Then I told them, please, please don't forget about the invisible enemy. And they said, what do you mean by that? And I said, the invisible enemy like COVID, a virus that could wreak havoc. You know, it killed approximately now around 20 million people, the COVID pandemic. So while investing on your defense, this is actually to kill humans, to kill humans, please don't forget the common enemy that we have. A virus that doesn't care about our borders, our politics, or about whatever excuses that we might have. We have to be also prepared for that. So while preparing for what you think is your threat, you have to also be prepared for a threat which is common to humanity.
1: Do you think this
0: is the virus? A balance. So what I see is globally, there is more spending in defense and less spending in global health or in public health or in health security, which makes us vulnerable. So our leaders should understand that because the invisible enemy could be more impactful. Imagine, have you ever seen a war in recent memory that killed 20 million people? Why can't we come to our senses? So that's what I would like to say. Actually, the investment in health security is so small compared to our spending in defense, to kill each other, actually. You know, in 2025, the expenditure in defense, in military expenditure, reached $2.7 trillion, while the expenditure in health declined. Is that justifiable? I don't think so. While viruses kill more people than any war in recent memory. And that's well documented, and that's the truth. If our leaders want to deny it, they can deny it. But that's the truth. My advice is they can have concerns in terms of their security, their borders, I understand. But they should know that more impactful is actually the unknown or the invisible enemy that can affect humans equally, and that should be taken seriously, and we should really learn from our mistakes. I want our leaders to be serious on this.
1: 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I've been talking to Dr. Tedros Adhanom Ghebreyesus, who is head of the World Health Organization. He has recently been in the areas affected by the latest outbreak of Ebola. Ebola has been causing havoc that we haven't seen across the world, and which he says we're not going to see across the world, but he says it is a very big problem in the region where the latest outbreak has been, and potentially, of course, it could spread beyond that. This form of Ebola, this particular Ebola virus, does not at the moment have any vaccine, and that's one of the things that he has addressed, is how to get local communities to do the things that need to be done in order to stop it spreading. And that is not easy for two reasons. Number one, he says, because it's a war-torn area and people are anyway distrustful, and it's not easy to keep track of, to monitor those who are going from one place to another. But the other thing is that people tend to react to Ebola by wanting, in quite understandable ways, to deal themselves with those who have succumbed to it. And one of the problems is that it's spread through bodily fluids. And one of the difficulties that he has faced is in persuading local people that they need to do what the local health authorities are telling them they have to do in order to stop the spread. And that is something that he is very keen that the message gets across locally, but also regionally and potentially around the world as well, if this particular virus does ever escape. One of the other things that he's wanted to talk about, and he was very passionate about this, is that he believes in a wider sense the world is not just taking this Ebola virus not seriously enough, but is actually taking the threat of future viruses not seriously enough. And there is, he says, a real problem here that the world is spending an awful lot on defence spending, and it's something that here in Britain, but also right across Europe, the conversation is very much about at the moment, how defence spending can be increased and what needs to be cut in order to pay. And what he suggests is what's being cut at the moment is world health spending, and that that is going to be something that turns out to be a terrible mistake. Anyway, let us return now to my conversation with Dr. Tedros Adhanom Ghebreyesus.
12: Do you think this Ebola outbreak might

0: I think we are not ready for that. And our leaders are not ready for that. Because the investment is more biased towards killing each other rather than preparing ourselves to fight a shared, a common enemy like a virus.
1: You sound, from what you are saying, genuinely worried about the attitude the whole world has, not just to Ebola, but more widely, as you've been saying, to other potentially worldwide threats. Is that right, that you believe we have reached a position where we are not taking seriously again the threats that might be around the corner?
0: Yeah, I'm really worried. It's not about viruses. Yes, of course, my responsibility is viruses, you know, health security. But I am worried about how we're handling even geopolitics, because there is always a solution, a political solution to our problems, geopolitical problems. But I don't see that. There is lack of leadership globally. And you can see the rise in conflict everywhere. And instead of having a political solution, our leaders are resorting into trying to resolve them through might. And I don't think that kind of attitude is helpful. So that's what I'm saying. But that lack of peace, that lack of focus on peace, because peace is the best medicine, is affecting everything. If you take, for instance, Ituri province, the DRC, it's the conflict which is affecting everything. Because of conflict, there is displacement. Because of conflict, there is attacks on healthcare. Because of conflict, there is no investment in the area. Because of conflict and lack of investment, there is hunger in the area. And because of conflict, you can imagine or a long list of evil in the region. That's why we always say in WHO, by the way, peace is the best medicine. So unless our leaders are serious to address their political problems or differences through political solutions, and there is war and there is conflict, it affects everything. It affects health, it affects the economy, it affects everything. So that's what I'm saying. So we have to be serious about peace. We have to be serious about cooperation. We have to be serious about political solutions. We have to be serious about global leadership.
1: We heard from the chief of the defense staff in the UK, and I think if he were addressing you directly now, he would say, yes, he is serious about peace, but the only way to guarantee peace at the moment, given the threat from Russia, is a big increase in military spending. In other words, what you are advocating, which is a greater spending on other things, including health, just is not feasible in the world we live in.
0: I think you can strike a balance. And I think if people are willing to invest in finding a political solution, it can happen. The most courageous choose peace. That's what I believe. So I'm not undermining the concerns of some people, but what I'm saying is, one, you can strike a balance. So you don't need to undermine health security to invest in, you know, the other security. But at the same time, if you're committed to a political solution, there is a possibility to find a path, to find a solution. So that's what I'm saying. So it's a matter of finding a balance, and it's a matter of more investment in political solutions. It's possible.
1: Thank you for listening to The Interview. 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

The president of the International Rescue Committee, David Miliband, the former Sudanese leader, Aisha Musa, and the writer, Maggie O'Farrell. Until the next time, bye for now.

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1: This place is so remote that it's hard to imagine it as the front line of a major geopolitical row.
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8: Have you shipped your favourite characters, written slash pairings, or do you have no idea what I'm talking about? I'm Dashiani Navanayagam, and today on The Conversation from the BBC World Service, we're diving into the world of fan fiction, where fans rewrite the lives of best-selling fictional characters. Two women from America and the Philippines give their take on how this booming community is influencing mainstream media, popular culture, and even academia.
9: BBC News with Roisin Hasty. President Donald Trump has joined world leaders at the Group of Seven annual summit in France. He said a preliminary deal to end the war against Iran has already been signed and the text will be released soon. White House officials have been giving some details about the deal. They say the Strait of Hormuz will reopen on Friday, while technical talks on Iran's nuclear program will begin this week. Hungary's parliament has voted to limit to 8 years how long someone can serve as prime minister. It's part of a sweeping changes promised by the new prime minister, Péter Modjor. The governor of the US state of California, Gavin Newsom, one of President Trump's chief Democratic antagonists, say he and his wife are being investigated by the federal government. It's not clear why he's under investigation. Nigeria's military says it's rescued the wife of a retired general who died last weekend while being held by kidnappers. Major General Rabi Abubakar and his wife were abducted several weeks ago. Emergency crews in California are attending to the scene of a B-52 aircraft crash in the Mojave Desert. The incident occurred shortly after the bomber took off at Edwards Air Force Base. In the Men's Football World Cup, one of the smallest nations in the tournament, Cape Verde, have drawn 0-0 with Spain. This is the first time Cape Verde have appeared in the tournament finals, while Spain are one of the favourites for this year. A court in the Netherlands has sentenced a Syrian man to 26 years in prison for crimes against humanity committed during Syria's civil war. The former militia interrogation chief was found guilty of abusing opponents of the Assad government in 2013 and 2014. The court in The Hague said 8 victims were subjected to severe violence and intimidation. BBC News.
8: Hello, I'm Dashiani Navanayagam and welcome to The Conversation from the BBC World Service. This is the programme which explores the female perspective around the world through the lives of women doing extraordinary things. Now, have you ever watched a film or read a book which has stayed with you long after it's finished? So much so that you've hankered to live in that world, reimagining future storylines, plotting different relationships between characters and allowing it to take on a life of its own. Well, that, my friends, is the world of fan fiction. And my guests today are two women immersed in this thriving literary community where fans engage, write and rewrite universes of well-known characters. By day, Dawn Walls Thuma is a middle school teacher in the USA, but in her spare time, she founded and runs the Silmarillion Writers Guild, a home for Tolkien fan fiction, including her own work. And Christine Michelle Santos is assistant professor at Ateneo de Manila University in the Philippines. She studies fandom and fan fiction across Japan and Southeast Asia. And dig deep enough into the internet and you will find her own fan fiction there too. Dawn and Christine, a very warm welcome to the programme. Hello.
10: Hello, thank you.
11: Hello, good day to you.
8: Dawn, what are some of the key books that have produced such a thriving fan fiction community?
10: Tolkien is obviously one of them. Lord of the Rings, of course, primary of that. But there have been other books as well. The original sort of OG fandom was Sherlock Holmes over 100 years ago. And Harry Potter, of course, has been massive as well. Twilight, as far as book fandoms go, was huge. Those are really some of the biggest ones.
8: Christine, I mentioned that you used to write your own fan work. Tell us how you got into that and what it was about.
12: I was pretty much young, really young back then, around 16. And what drove me to write was I just wanted to see more interactions between two of my favorite characters from an anime that I was watching on TV. And I felt like there was an interesting tension between these two characters, and I just wanted to give it a shot. And the next thing I know, I was writing and posting it on a website called fanfiction.net. And there it is, somewhere out in the world. If you Google well enough, you'll find my fanfic there.
8: And what sort of plot lines were you writing about then?
12: Well, the first ones I wrote were definitely in the lines of romance. But later on, I find myself exploring themes surrounding loneliness, themes, as I mature as a person, the stories that I write also mature. These days, the fanfics I write tend to be very domestic in nature. I love cooking themes in the fanfics that I write and seeing characters do domestic things. And so, one thing wonderful about fanfics is that it changes and grows with you and fosters a very safe space for your imagination, for your emotions, and maybe to other people as well who share the same interests.
8: Dawn, you also write fanfiction set in the universe of Tolkien's The Silmarillion. Just tell us a little bit more about that world, because it's less well known than The Hobbit and Lord of the Rings.
10: So it is sort of a prequel to The Hobbit and The Lord of the Rings, and it describes the universe and the mythology that underlies that. It was Tolkien's life work. He began it when he was still fighting in World War I as a young man, and he continued through all the way to his death. It was unfinished. So it offers just a massive amount of world building as a playground in which to write. If you've ever read Lord of the Rings, of course, it's more like a typical novel. And The Silmarillion is much more of a bird's eye view of that history. So characters are only barely sketched in. And when I read the book myself for the first time, and I started searching for information about it online while bored at work one day, and I encountered fan fiction, and I discovered that people were sort of fleshing out these characters and these scenes that are only just barely sketched into the book. And I started writing because in a lot of cases, I didn't agree with their interpretations. But it was much better to write my own rather than one of the aspects of fan fiction is, of course, that you can comment on other people's work. You know, it's much more interactive than simply reading a book where the author is presenting something that is taken in by the reader. There's a back and forth between authors and readers in fan fiction communities. And I did not want to be that person who is in the comments saying, well, I don't think you did this right, or I don't agree with how you interpreted this. So I just started writing my own stories.
8: Well, you know what you said there is so interesting, because fan fiction is so much more than just writing your own work. It's having people comment on it and engaging with other people. And there's criticism and there's praise and there's rewriting and reimagining it. Christine, I can see you nodding away there. How intimidating is it to put your work out there about characters that are so well loved and have other people judge you, judge your interpretation of them and judge the writing? Christine.
12: Well, it's quite fascinating because there are layers to it. Having come from a country where English is not my first language, I had, my first fanfic probably has all of the grammatical errors that I can think of. And what's fascinating about it is it just became an avenue for me to just write and learn the language in the process. And there's some shamelessness to it because I know it's not good. So I'll just post it out there and let the wild world of the internet figure it out. definitely it's daunting at first, but I think that's the joy of posting fanfic when you're young. You don't really think about it.
8: Dawn, what about you? Was it intimidating to put your work out there and have it read by others?
10: A bit of yes and no, because I was complete unknown in Tolkien fandom. So I had the capacity to disappear if I needed to at that point. But at the same time, I had published writing before I had published fiction. So I held myself to a fairly high standard. I mean, Tolkien fan fiction has existed. The first works that I have been able to find were 1960. Obviously, they weren't posted online then. But you're talking about a community, a practice that's very long enduring, and people had a lot of strong feelings. My first work that I posted was a very, very long novel that I posted weekly, one chapter per week. And I remember thinking at the beginning of each week, like this week, the chapter that I post is going to reveal me as a fraud. I have no idea what that even meant in the context of writing Tolkien fan fiction. But 24-year-old me would feel a little nervous.
8: Well, you know, you said Tolkien fan fiction has existed since the 1960s. And to me, fan fiction is so much like a product of the internet age. How was it around in the 60s? How interactive was it? Was it much more insular? Or did you have that level of commenting and engaging with other people's works?
10: So it was, I always call it the society and zine era of fan fiction, because people belonged to societies, like there were Tolkien societies. So they were local groups. People met in person. And a lot of times those groups produced zines, or fans, short for fanzines. And this was most famously captured, it's not a book fandom, but in Star Trek fandom. But it happened as well for Tolkien fandom, I mean, at least since the 1950s. The first Tolkien fan work, written fan work that I've been able to find was a poem from 1958. So people would write in to zines with their poems, their stories, their art, their essays, and then these would be mailed out to members who would then read them and respond with letters. So it was very much like an analog version of what we do on websites like the Silmarillion Writers Guild, Archive of Our Own, fanfiction.net today. It was just, you know, across weeks, months, even years having conversations versus that sort of more instantaneous gratification we get today.
8: Dawn, you said when you first entered fanfiction, it was quite unfriendly. What do you mean by that? How was it unfriendly?
10: When the Peter Jackson Lord of the Rings movies came out and resulted in this influx of people who not only had just seen the films, but, you know, home internet was on the rise at the time, and Web 2.0 was making it easier than ever for people to interact with each other online. So those three things meant that Tolkien fan fiction at the beginning of the 2000s was booming. So I think there was definitely a defensiveness that was from the sort of old guard fans who in some cases even resented some of the changes of the films that were being seen as canon, which in fan fiction refers to our collection of text. Those books were authored in the mid 20th century. And so they bring the norms from that time around gender, sexuality, race, ability. And at the same time, there were a lot of writers who were coming in and were exploring themes around sexuality, exploring themes around queerness and gender and race in Middle Earth. And those were topics that made people sometimes uncomfortable. And you saw like a splitting off in some cases of people who were writing stories with same-sex pairings in it, shipping, as it's sometimes known, and people who were writing more canon compliant that looked more like the books. And there was sometimes a little bit of animosity and tension between those groups in the early years that has been somewhat resolved over the last 20 years.
8: You're listening to The Conversation from the BBC World Service. I'm Dashiani Navanayagam, and my guest today write and study fan fiction, Christine Michelle Santos in the Philippines and Dawn Walls-Thuma in the USA. Now, both of your obsessions, interest in fan fiction has actually led into the work that you both do now. I mean, Christine, writing fan fiction led to you becoming an academic. Tell us about that. How did that happen?
12: My fandom was rooted in Japanese animation and anime and manga, and that led to learning the language, eventually learning the culture. Dawn mentioned fans, shared zines, and That was true for Japan as well. And here in the Philippines, I encountered those zines, and they're usually done as comics, and they've been around for 50 years, since the 1970s. That led to, I guess, a slippery slope as a fan, wherein I'd like to know more about it. And 10 years later, I was accepted in a PhD program on the very topic that I wrote about in my blog. And I'm like, this is insane.
8: You study this genre called boys' love. Tell us about that and how that relates to fan fiction.
12: Well, boys' love actually emerged from fan fiction in Japan in the 1970s, wherein there were young female comic writers who either read Damien or also watched Death of Venice in Japan. And that was their first exposure to male-male intimacy. And for them, it was interesting because on one end, they were seeing a life where they can emotionally resonate with the male characters, and yet somehow, as women, they cannot do the things that these men could do. All of the stories in their comics are just about orphan girls or, you know, those daddy long legs kind of stories. And eventually, they were creating zines inspired by these stories. And from there, they kind of developed to transforming mainstream comics in Japan.
8: Who's creating this fan fiction around boys' love? It's young girls writing this.
12: Yes, it's around women of the same age as I am.
8: And who is reading this fan fiction then?
12: Primarily, it was women. But it's not just women anymore. There are male creators who are also writing the same story, same kind of fan works. And so everyone seems to be involved in the practice now.
8: Dawn, what about you? Do you know if those are men writing it or women writing it?
10: One of the pursuits that I do as an independent scholar in collaboration with another scholar, Maria K. Alberto, is I run a longitudinal survey called the Tolkien Fanfiction Survey, and we run it every 5 years. When I did it in 2015, it was 80% women who responded to the survey. And now it's 65%, but it's not because of an uptick in men. It's because of an uptick in people with non-binary identities. So about 4% of survey respondents are men, and that stayed pretty 4 or 5%, that stayed pretty steady across the 10 years. But we've seen a shift from fan fiction being seen, as it typically is in the scholarship, as a women's form of writing, to much more so that it's a form of women and non-binary folks writing.
8: Fan fiction very much has its own vocabulary, I feel. So shipping means inventing relationships between different characters to ship two characters, and slash fiction talks about sort of homoerotic relationships. How much is slash fiction a part of Tolkien fan fiction?
10: So slash fiction is probably less prevalent in Tolkien fan fiction than it is in other fandoms. It certainly is written, and quite passionately written. 65% of fan fiction authors who responded to the survey said that they, quote, write slash stories that focus on same-sex relationship and or sexual pairings between men.
8: Christine, what are your thoughts on this?
12: I was wondering if there is slash in Tolkien, and it's interesting to see that it's growing over the years, because, I mean, yeah, when I was starting as a fan, I know Tolkien as kind of the sacred ground, and it's like, you have to be of the same literary greatness as the original text. But it's to see people challenge that. It's amazing.
8: Why do you think women want to write gay male stories about their favorite characters? Because it seems to be a real kind of trend in fan fiction.
10: It definitely is. And there have been people who have made their entire scholarly careers off of answering that question. You know, I'm a teacher in my paid work, and we talk about books serving as both windows and mirrors, and that kids need books that people need books that are windows, meaning they can see into other worlds, and they need mirrors, meaning that they can see themselves. And fan fiction really resonates with a lot of people because it allows them to create mirrors. And so there's been a lot written about how same-sex relationships in fan fiction don't really look like same-sex relationships between men in the real world. that they're sort of this idealized way of women creating relationships with men in a way that they sort of wish that they could exist, and seeing emotions between men that, because of, you know, norms around masculinity and whatnot, a lot of times can't be expressed. And so fan fiction allows them to write those characters in that way, where that sort of intimacy between men is possible.
12: For women, the gateway to boys' love or slash is definitely first the romance. There are some scholars who actually view some of these dynamics, relationship dynamics, as quite heteronormative in nature, because there's always someone who's receiving the affection or someone who's giving the affection. But later on, I think there are writers trying to see how can we push those boundaries. Like, there are characters that are, for example, non-humans, whether you're a robot or ones based on video games that are cyborg related, or some that are interesting wherein men could get pregnant, for example.
8: This idea that fans are writing fiction in a way that allows them to express the idealized version of relationships in the world they want to see or live in or be in is really interesting. And I just wondered how much of that is also the result of the fact that fan fiction allows for stories that maybe the mainstream media doesn't want to tell or doesn't allow or doesn't do so well.
12: It's starting to change in various parts of the world. So, for example, in Thailand, what started as fan fiction has now become a large industry that celebrates BL and can actually have mainstream channels showcasing queer romances between male characters, and it's well loved by women. It's become so mainstream that gay men in the region started consuming it and have seen it as the gateway to make that kind of media. And maybe that, you know, in Thailand recently they just approved same-sex marriage, so it's leading towards that reality, you know. And I think I'm talking about Asian media because there's different politics in Western fandom, but definitely in Asia, it has had those great impacts.
8: For people who are outside of fan fiction and are just coming to this completely new, it will probably be really surprising to them that so many people write so much and invest so much time writing stories about fictional characters when they don't own the copyright and so cannot publish those stories for money. What would you say to that? Has that ever particularly bothered you, Dawn?
10: So like I said earlier, I had published my fiction, in which, you know, comes down to, as I always say, a literary magazine that your mom will read. You know, I really think that that's really the key, is that it's not a sanctioned form of publishing. You know, it's not anything I'll ever be able to put on a resume. But through this activity, I've had interactions with people that I've made lifelong friends all around the world. People that I've gone to visit them in their home countries. They've come to visit me here. We've gone on vacation together. I mean, these are, you know, become some of my best friends through this work. So it really, the idea that I can never own, in a sense, my own work fully, where I can do with it freely as I want or make money on it or whatever, really seems very small compared to what else I've gotten out of it.
8: Christine, boys love fan work in Japan and across Southeast Asia has become a multi-billion dollar industry. Just explain, how does that work? Who is making money from fan fiction and how?
12: Well, in Japan, for example, a lot of fan works and fan comics in particular are actually produced by printers. And so if there's anyone who's making a profit from it, it's really the printers. There are interesting copyright laws in Japan wherein they do allow fan comics, because that becomes like this very important space to nurture talent in Japan, and has been so for the last 50 or 60 years even. And in other parts of the world, like in Thailand, the wide acceptance of the genre has made it into a large commercial industry. And it's It's a very popular genre. They even travel all over the region, or even Australia, the United States. So it's an interesting aspect about this relationship between fans and companies. And it's a question of whether companies really care about what fans are interested in or not. When they do care, we can see a really fruitful relationship where the two work hand in hand. One feeds off the energy of the other, and they create like an entire, I guess, media landscape. And in fact, Japan is one of the most fascinating and mature fan media landscapes, where you have cafes that fans can go to and just drink beside their favorite characters. And you can buy keychains in relation to your favorite characters. And if you have a particular two characters that you want to share the same keychain, they'll definitely have the kind of product for you.
8: Dawn, I'm just curious, because you are a teacher by day, how important fan fiction is to young readers and writers today?
10: It definitely still is. In fact, when I started at a new school at one point, and it was my very first day, and I had not met any of my students yet, and all of a sudden, this girl comes running down the hall and bursts into my classroom, and she says, "You write fan fiction." And so I felt this like moment of like terror, because I was like, I don't know that that's how I wanted to be introduced to my new students. But I definitely have students who, I have students right now who are interested in fan fiction. And I will sometimes see them during study hall when they're done their work working on a story, or they'll put together different poems and fan art and things like that and ask me to print it. So it's still important to young people, and keeps them engaged with books and media in a deep and sustaining way.
8: How did fan fiction change the way you thought about yourself, or the way you saw the world, Dawn?
10: So it was life-changing I don't think that's hyperbole, because when I first started writing fan fiction, I had just graduated from university. I had a degree. I had all the things checked that I needed to do to be a successful adult, but I didn't know what I wanted to do with my life. And I was not teaching, and it was really engaging with writing and books in a deep way that made me go back to school to become a teacher, which has since become really important life work for me. And of course, aside from my professional work, and really important changes that it allowed me to make there, then just the community of people I've known, and the fact that I can continue to do this work that I love, which is writing both fiction and doing research and scholarship. And I can continue to do that and have an audience and have people to engage with that. I've been able to support, because I've been an independent scholar now for about 10 years. So I've been able to support other independent scholars in coming up and see them start moving from being fans to, you know, publishing their research and theories in journals and at conferences, and have been very fortunate to have support from other scholars, which again has helped me to grow in many, many ways.
8: Christine, what about you?
12: I think for me, fan fiction has empowered me in ways that I wouldn't have imagined when I was 16 years old. As I continue to study fan works in the region, I've also seen how it has empowered younger generations of fans, even older generations of fans. It's that liberating space of transforming these characters, these narratives, these settings, that makes a lot of fans kind of find power in the kind of expression, especially when it comes to exploring sexuality, challenging particular power structures. I think that's wonderful in this day and age where we are so disempowered by our realities.
8: Christine and Dawn, thank you so much for this conversation.
12: Thank you so much as well.
10: Thank you both as well.
8: My guests today have been fan fiction experts Christine Michelle Santos in the Philippines and Dawn Walls Thuma in the USA. I'm Dashiani Navanayagam, and the conversation from the BBC World Service will be back next week. Thanks for listening.
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13: 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In the city of Marrakesh, a panel of young women's advocates will be taking on issues including sex outside marriage, inheritance, harassment, and polygamy.
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16: Welcome to the newsroom. I'm Janat Jalil. The US and Iran sign an agreement that's expected to lead to the opening of the Strait of Hormuz.
17: The strait is already partially opened. As you know, they're doing a little hunting for a couple of mines that they've already found. But it's essentially ships are starting to go out.
16: But despite Iran's call for Lebanon to be included in the ceasefire, Israel insists it will not withdraw its forces from there.
18: This agreement was made by the United States. On the other hand, I said we have our own interests, first and foremost regarding the nuclear threat.
16: We hear how growing anger in the US against AI data centers has led to voters abandoning the Republican Party.
19: My entire community is going to break rank. Everybody. All of us. We've had enough.
16: And celebrations as Cape Verde produces one of the biggest shocks of the Football World Cup. That's after this bulletin.
9: BBC News with Roisin Hasty. Israel's military says it's intercepted several projectiles launched by Hezbollah towards an area where the IDF are operating in southern Lebanon. An IDF spokesman said there'd been no reported injuries. Fighting between Israel and the Iran-backed Lebanese group has continued despite the deal reached between Iran and the US on Sunday. Charlotte Gallagher reports from Jerusalem.
20: Earlier today, Lebanese state media said a man was killed in a car by an Israeli drone attack. Later on, the Israeli military said it had intercepted numerous Hezbollah rockets being fired towards its soldiers in southern Lebanon. Whereas the US says Israel's withdrawal from Lebanon is not part of the deal, Iran says ending the conflict there is a pivotal part of the framework agreement it reached with Washington. They now have 60 days to hammer those details out, if the ceasefire stands.
9: President Donald Trump has joined fellow world leaders at the Group of Seven annual summit in the French resort of Evian. Speaking alongside the French President Emmanuel Macron, he said a preliminary deal to end the war against Iran had already been signed and the text would be released soon. The governor of the US state of California, Gavin Newsom, says he and his wife are being investigated by the federal government. Mr. Newsom has become one of the President Trump's chief Democratic antagonists, often mocking his style on social media. In a video posted online, the governor said the Department of Justice had been talking to his friends, family, and former employees.
21: One by one, anyone who has challenged Donald Trump has ended up on his hit list. And today, I proudly join that list. After calling for my arrest last year, Donald Trump directed his Department of Justice to investigate me. And just in the last week, I've learned that his campaign has reached my own home. To get me, he's coming after my wife, Jen, a public servant.
9: There has been no comment from the Justice Department. Nigeria's military says it's rescued the wife of a retired general, Robi Abubakar, who died last week while being held by kidnappers. Our West Africa reporter, Makwachi Okafor, has more from Lagos.
1: The Nigerian military says it has rescued Amina Abubakar following an intensive search and rescue operation spanning rural communities in Katsina State. The late general and his wife were abducted several weeks ago in the northwestern state by armed groups locally known as bandits. The military says they tracked down the kidnappers to a village where they confronted the gang and freed the general's wife. It says the kidnappers shot her before fleeing as soldiers advanced. She's now receiving treatment in a hospital. Kidnapping for ransom remains a major security challenge in parts of northern Nigeria, where heavily armed criminal gangs regularly target travelers and local communities.
9: You're listening to the latest world news from the BBC. The captain of the Russian Shadow Fleet vessel intercepted by British armed forces on Sunday has been charged with contravening sanctions. Ajay Pant, who's an Indian national, is accused of supplying prohibited oil products from Russia to a third country. Emergency crews in California are attending to the scene of a B-52 aircraft crash in the Mojave Desert. The incident occurred shortly after the bomber took off at Edwards Air Force Base. It's not clear if there were any casualties. Videos posted online show plumes of smoke rising from the ground. There's been a big upset at the Men's Football World Cup in the United States, where one of the smallest nations in the tournament, Cape Verde, have drawn 0-0 with European champions, Spain. This is the first time Cape Verde had appeared in the tournament finals, while Spain were champions in 2010 and are one of the favourites for this year. Paul Ngie is in the Cape Verdean capital, Praia.
2: People behind me are dancing, jubilating and celebrating. To most people here, it's more like a win because Cape Verde came into the tournament as the underdogs and they were facing the European champions. Nobody thought that it was possible for them to play a draw game tonight. People are surprised, some are shocked, but for Cape Verdeans here, it means a lot for them. It's the first time in their history. So this has also gone into the history books that the first time they took part in the World Cup, it was not a defeat. Veteran goalkeeper Vozinha maintained a clean sheet and he became the man of the match. What a way to begin the World Cup.
9: Paul and Jay reporting from Praia there. A court in the Netherlands has sentenced a Syrian man to 26 years in prison for crimes against humanity committed during Syria's civil war. Judges found the former militia interrogation chief identified by Syrian media as Rafik al-Qatrib guilty of torturing, sexually abusing and raping opponents of the Assad government in 2013 and 2014. BBC News.
16: You're listening to The Newsroom from the BBC World Service with me, Janat Jalil. World leaders have cautiously welcomed a new ceasefire deal between the US and Iran, with oil prices falling and stocks rising. But with few details yet published of what exactly has been agreed, and the two sides giving sharply different versions ahead of the official signing ceremony in Switzerland on Friday, there is a great deal of concern about how long this deal can last. It's already been electronically signed, with the US saying the Strait of Hormuz will revert to being completely open, paving the way for sanctions relief for Iran. But Tehran, for its part, says sanctions have to be eased first before it stops charging ships to go through the strait. President Trump, however, insists that vessels have already started sailing through this crucial waterway.
17: The strait is already partially opened. As you know, they're doing a little hunting for a couple of mines that they've already found. But it's essentially ships are starting to go out now. On Friday, it'll be completely opened. We got along very well with Iran. It's a different set of leaders. As you know, the first set is gone, the second set is gone, and we found the third set to be very smart, strong, very smart, but we ended up making a deal.
16: So does this mean that shipping through the Strait of Hormuz will flow without any form of Iranian control? A question for our State Department correspondent, Tom Bateman.
22: I think what we're seeing here is certainly a lot of celebration, really, from both the Americans and to some degree from the Iranians, that they are both suggesting that they've got things that they have demanded from this deal. But until we get the actual text published of this agreement, it's really hard to know for certain where it will lead, because both sides are really spinning this quite hard, to the extent that we're getting quite contradictory messages over it. Now, from what was being briefed by the administration here in Washington late last week, clearly the primary purpose of this agreement is to reopen the Strait of Hormuz in return for the Americans lifting their naval blockade. But I would say already we're seeing some discrepancies between the two sides over even what reopening the Strait of Hormuz actually means. President Trump has gone on social media to say the strait is now open, the ships are passing, but the Iranians have said that they will, or they intend to, impose what they're calling service charges for ships passing. The Americans will interpret that as tolls, which they have said are not part of this agreement. There will not be tolls imposed by the Iranians. So already that sticking point appears to be coming into friction as this agreement is being announced.
16: And Tom, the agreement's not due to be signed until Friday the 19th in Switzerland. A lot could change between now and then.
22: Yeah, I think that's a really interesting point, actually, because although this is being pitched and sold by both sides as basically a sort of comprehensive deal to end the war, the Pakistani mediators, Shehbaz Sharif, the prime minister, has called this a peace deal. You know, it's already clear that there is within this talks this week that are supposed to set up what they're calling technical talks that should take place from Friday, lasting a couple of months, about the implementation of this deal. So you've already got talks about talks with the deal not being actually signed yet. And already I think the sense of discrepancies, even about the most basic issues in terms of reopening the Strait of Hormuz and lifting the naval blockade. So there's clearly scope for things to go wrong. It does feel like there's momentum towards signing it on Friday. I think both sides are ready for that. But the question is then, and what we've seen on the ground and on the water, is we've had ceasefires. There was a ceasefire announced on April the 8th, and President Trump said then the Strait of Hormuz will now be opened. It wasn't. You know, the Iranians have demanded sanctions relief, have demanded, say that this will allow them access immediately to oil revenues. They say they're not going to enter into those 60 days of talks unless the Americans honor that and they get some of their money up front. The Americans are denying that's the case. So we just don't know. Until we get to see the actual published text, I think it's really hard to know definitively where this agreement has landed. But clearly there is scope already, I think, for things to start to go wrong with it.
16: Tom Bateman. Well, the US-Iran deal has left the Israeli Prime Minister Benjamin Netanyahu facing a storm of criticism at home from allies and opponents alike for failing to achieve his war aims. Iran has repeatedly demanded that Lebanon be included in the deal, but in a news conference, Mr. Netanyahu repeated that Israel would not withdraw its forces from South Lebanon and insisted that the war had been a success while being careful not to criticize President Trump for striking a deal with Iran.
18: This agreement was made by the United States, by the President of the United States, and he believes he can truly integrate both the opening of the Strait of Hormuz and the cancellation of the nuclear program. I said this is his decision. He is leading it. And of course, I have expressed my opinion in various discussions. On the other hand, I said we have our own interests. First and foremost, regarding the nuclear threat. I am committed to ensuring that we do not face such a threat.
16: Well, since the US and Iran reached their agreement, at least one person has been killed in South Lebanon by Israeli forces. Anshul Pfeffer is Israel correspondent for The Economist. What does he make of what the Israeli Prime Minister had to say?
3: Netanyahu claimed tonight that he had pushed away the existential threats of Iran's nuclear bombs. He was much more evasive when it came to the details of the deal that Donald Trump has now reached. He basically didn't really refer to it because he's in a bind here. On the one hand, he can't endorse that deal, which doesn't really address any of Israel's concerns and does raise the question, so why did Israel even embark on this war? And on the other hand, he's invested in this relationship with Trump. He's made himself out as the closest partner to Donald Trump, and he's using that as one of his main selling points in the upcoming election. So he can't, on the one hand, criticize it, but on the other hand, it's obvious to most of the Israeli public that this is not a good deal for Israel.
16: Angel Pfeffer. Well, after agreeing that deal with Iran, President Trump is now attending a summit of the world's wealthiest nations at a lakeside resort in France. So keen was the host, President Macron, to ensure the US leader's attendance that it was delayed by a day so that Mr. Trump could attend a UFC fight at the White House to mark his birthday. And the G7 summit will end with a grand dinner in the splendor of the Golden Palace of Versailles to ensure the US president doesn't leave early, as he did last year. The hope is Mr. Trump will focus more on Ukraine now that he has a deal with Iran. President Zelensky, who's at the G7 summit, has suggested that he could hold talks with Russia's leader, Vladimir Putin, in the US. I put it to our reporter, James Waterhouse, that European leaders were putting on a show of unity for Ukraine, which has recently been making gains against Russia on the battlefield.
4: That is true in the sense that due to the continued evolution of Ukraine's drone warfare, they have been able to not just maintain or contain the Russian advances on the front line, but to also strike deep inside Russia, striking sites such as oil reserves, as well as major supply routes for frontline forces. But what that hasn't translated to is a peace deal or any kind of ceasefire, partly because of Russia's outward reluctance to do so, and also America's reluctance to apply any pressure on the Kremlin. It was hoped by Volodymyr Zelensky, when it is hoped, he's here, that this gathering of G7 leaders will be another opportunity for him to make his case to Donald Trump. He says he wants peace, and he wants Donald Trump to play a part in that, and so do most of the G7. However, despite the significance of Ukraine's very future, European security, it still feels very much like a side issue to the US president. He's arriving, as you've heard, off the back of this declared peace agreement with the war on Iran. He's already got into a war of words with the host, Emmanuel Macron, ahead of meeting him tonight on tariffs, notably threatened 100% tariffs on French wine over a row on a French tax on US tech. It's not the best start. And when the president arrived, I thought he looked a little bit disengaged compared to previous meetings. He was keen to talk about the UFC fighting that took place at the White House yesterday. But as for tangible outcomes from this meeting, it could go, you sense, in dozens of different directions.
16: James Waterhouse. You're listening to The Newsroom from the BBC World Service. Let's turn now to the US state of Utah, where this angry crowd at a town hall show how opposition is growing to a sprawling AI data center on the parched shores of the Great Salt Lake that is twice the size of Manhattan. Tech bosses say such centers are essential to the growth of artificial intelligence. But across the US, Republicans and Democrats are uniting in voicing their alarm about the vast amounts of energy and water AI data centers consume, and the noise, the pollution, the falling property prices, and the destruction of nature that they cause. The CEO of OpenAI, Sam Altman, speaking at another data center in Michigan, says such concern is misplaced.
5: This could very well turn into the site where cancer gets cured. This could turn into the site where hundreds of millions of students around the world learn and get private tutoring. This could turn into the site where millions of small businesses can run their business with AI in the cloud.
16: But in a worrying development for President Trump's Republicans, lifelong supporters are abandoning the party in droves because of its backing for the AI data centers, like this woman in Texas.
19: My entire community is going to break rank. Everybody. All of us. We've had enough.
16: New York Democrat Congresswoman Alexandria Ocasio-Cortez visited a data center in Georgia and described conditions there to a congressional hearing.
6: Families are starting to see not only their water pressure decrease, but their appliances have all stopped working because it is decimating their water quality. They now rely on bottled water to drink and prepare meals, and water bills are expected to increase by 33%.
16: Our North America correspondent is Anthony Zerka.
0: I think that gives a flavor of exactly how controversial these data centers are becoming all across the United States. And it's local concerns. It's at these town halls and local elections where the politicians are really feeling the heat from angry constituents. They're concerned about the rapid expansion of these data centers, the amount of energy, amount of electricity that they are using, the amount of water that they are sucking up, the possible environmental consequences of these large buildings being dropped in their local communities. And I think you could hear from that as well that this isn't a partisan issue, a very rare case where there are conservatives and liberals who are speaking out because of these things in their backyards. There was a poll the other day that 70%, upwards of 70% of Americans don't want data centers near where they live. And so while you are hearing from people like Sam Altman and other folks who are backing these data centers talking about the benefits of them, that's not something that a lot of Americans in these local communities are buying.
16: Yes, Sam Altman, they're defending these AI data centers, but also a big concern for him that the stock price of companies like his depend on building these huge centers in order to be able to generate enough power for AI to be used.
0: Exactly. They are looking at the bottom line and they're trying to figure out how to continue to keep up with the demand from American companies and global companies for these AI services. And they need more capacity and they need to find ways of being able to meet that demand. And that requires these large centers, these massive centers. The one in Utah, I believe, is proposed to use as much electricity as the rest of the state of Utah put together, which is an eye-watering number. So they have to try to find ways to generate electricity. They have to find an abundant water supply, and they have to find a way to get around these attempts on a local level to impose moratoriums on data centers and to make it more difficult for them to be built in their communities.
16: Because in Utah, there are concerns about climate change, the impact that's having on water supplies there, even before the construction of this giant data center. So what could the impact of all this anger right across the U.S. be on the midterm elections in November?
0: Well, I think you heard from that one voter in Texas who's a conservative, and Texas is a typically a Republican state, being open to voting for Democrats, for the opposition party because of this. They're becoming one issue voters. So I think both parties see peril if they don't acknowledge the concerns of voters. But it's part of a larger concern about AI technology and its disruptive effects, its ability to replace humans with AI agents, and it will cost people their jobs, and that all kind of bundled together is what makes this such a potent issue.
16: Anthony Zucker. And here in the UK, big tech companies are also in the firing line. The British Prime Minister Keir Starmer has announced plans to ban social media for under 16s. This will affect platforms such as Instagram, Snapchat and TikTok, but not messaging services such as WhatsApp. This comes after Australia introduced a similar ban last year. The move has been welcomed by many parents and criticised by tech companies. But what do children themselves think? Nina Blissett spoke to pupils at a school in the northern English city of Manchester.
7: It's been quite a strong and varied reaction from the kids here whose lives are going to be affected by this social media ban. For some, it was something to be celebrated.
11: I'm over the moon about it. I'm quite happy.
7: Adrian is 14 and doesn't have any social media. He thinks the ban will mean spending more time with friends.
11: Nowadays, people don't really come out anymore. People don't play out anymore. People just, it's like become a habit of just going on your phone, scrolling on social media.
7: 14-year-old Maisie says the ban will have a positive impact on her. And she agrees with the Prime Minister, Sir Keir Starmer, that some apps can be addictive.
23: It shortens people's attention spans and things like that. And I think that it's actually really, really bad for the development of young people.
7: But others were less enthusiastic and worried about the effects that such a wide-reaching ban might have. Riley is 13 and uses TikTok and Snapchat.
24: I'm not feeling happy about it, I'm going to be honest. I feel like there's a lot of groups, like especially neurodivergent people, who will feel excluded, and I'm honestly very angry.
7: What about the impact in schools? Byron Stanley is a teacher at St Paul's Catholic High School in Manchester.
25: Mobile phones and social media have
8: posed a massive distraction to learners, teenagers in particular, with their developing minds. The government giving some direction here to parents and to school leaders can only be a good thing.
7: 16-year-old Sean says teenagers will get around the ban.
10: Honestly, there's always ways that you can get around something. It's just up to the government now to try and like implement more things on top of that to make it a lot less like accessible.
16: 16-year-old Sean, ending that report by Nina Blissett. And some breaking news to bring you. A B-52 bomber plane has crashed in the US state of California at Edwards Air Force Base. And it's feared that 8 crew members may have been killed in that disaster. Let's turn now to the Football World Cup, where Iran is preparing to play its first match in Los Angeles against New Zealand. The Iranian team only arrived in the US on Sunday because of the tensions over the war with the US, flying in from their training base in Mexico. And they also

0: heard, but also as a sign of solidarity to the protesters inside Tehran that were clasped down and shut down by the regime. Thousands of them, of course, killed back in January. So these players are up against a lot. First, they had visa issues. They're not even based in the United States. They play that match and then they head back to base camp in Mexico. They are under pressure from home. They're under pressure from that crowd that may not be hostile to them particularly, but they're hostile against the regime that they say they see them as representing. And when we put that to the player and the manager yesterday, they said, look, we're not trying to get involved in politics here. We're playing for everyone. Everyone is entitled to their opinion. We're playing for all Iranians at home and abroad. And it was interesting because you could see them getting frustrated at our questions about the situation around the football. And they said, just ask us football questions. But it's impossible for that team to avoid the politics, the geopolitics. Just today, ahead of their opening game, there was that memorandum of understanding, that deal between the United States and Iran. But up until then, Iran and the U.S. were at war with each other. This is the backdrop to which they're playing. And I think rarely have we seen a team play against such a backdrop with so much political baggage and so much pressure, and they haven't even played yet.
1: Shami Khalil in Los Angeles. Well, earlier, Cape Verde produced one of the biggest World Cup shocks of recent times by holding favourites Spain to a goalless draw in Atlanta. Cape Verde is mostly known for its idyllic beaches and tourist appeal. But the small country off the coast of West Africa has sought to position itself as a growing football force on the continent. Their 40-year-old goalkeeper, Vozinha, who made 7 saves in the match, was almost in tears as he was mobbed by his teammates shortly after the final whistle. Fans outside the stadium relished the result too.
2: Every minute inside that stadium, our heart were racing because our first time. Nobody talked about us yesterday. Today they're going to talk about us all night.
3: Our goalie was the best. He did it. Sorry, Spain. They played a great game, but we're here. We are here and putting Cape Verde and Africa on the map.
4: I was stressed, I ain't going to lie, because it's a big team, you know. Spain been to the World Cup for many times. And that's our first time, so we was a little stressed, but they did wonderful.
1: And there were celebrations back on Cape Verde as well. Our reporter, Paul Ogie, spoke to us from a fan zone in the country's capital, Praia.
5: There's music playing, people are celebrating, jubilating what was a draw game between the Blue Sharks of Cape Verde and the Spanish national team. I can tell you, to many that was a draw, but to the people and the supporters here outside the fan zone in Praia, it was more like a win because Cape Verde came into the tournament as the underdogs, but they proved themselves worthy tonight. In fact, some people said that they were very surprised by their performance today, demonstrating that they are a force to be reckoned with, especially when it comes to football. You know, the goalkeeper Vozinha put up a great show when he defended several attempts by the Spanish teams to break into their defense. I can tell you from speaking to people here, they believe that this is a sport that is going to go very far in the tournament.
1: Absolutely, because he could be considered the man of the match. But, you know, also, Spain did have possession of the ball for much of the match, but still, Cape Verde were able to hold them off.
5: Indeed. I mean, people say that Spain came into the tournament as favourite. Don't forget, they have one World Cup to their name. That's in 2010. And when they came in, people saw them as the big, big guys. So people did not expect that Cape Verde would be able to defend like they did today. And for most people, that is a demonstration that in the World Cup, no team should be underestimated, of course. They had, you know, more control with the ball and they seemed to dominate. But the Cape Verdeans, who are newcomers, also proved that they were not there just to participate, but to compete.
1: So possibly the toughest draw they've got, because they're also facing Uruguay and Saudi Arabia in their group. So what are Cape Verde's chances of advancing to the next stage?
5: Well, the people I've spoken to here are quite confident. They believe that Cape Verde will dominate their next opponent, Uruguay and Saudi Arabia. In fact, Uruguay have 2 World Cups, but people believe that it's nothing compared to the zeal, the zest and the enthusiasm that the Blue Sharks are coming in with.
1: That's Paul and GA. And before we go, Belgium equalised 1-1 with Egypt and Saudi Arabia are currently 0-0 against Uruguay. Thanks very much for listening to The Newsroom.
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7: The most commercially successful movie director in history.
8: One of the toughest negotiators in Hollywood.
7: And the person who made us fear the water.
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1: On Good Bad Billionaire, we delve into the lives of the world's richest people, taking them from zero to a million, and then from a million onto a billion.
0: Over a 50-year career, he's made some of the world's most beloved movies.
1: From recording his model railways as a child to a career directing the world's biggest blockbusters,
0: Spielberg is now worth a cool $7 billion.
1: The first officially listed entertainment billionaire. And what's incredible about this, compared to many of our billionaires, is how much cash he had. Find out how he made that fortune on Good Bad Billionaire.
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3: President Trump says that ships are beginning to sail through the Strait of Hormuz. That would be great news for the global economy, but are they?
4: The evidence suggests not in any large scale, despite what Donald Trump has been saying on social media about the big uptick in traffic going through there.
3: We'll get reaction from the shipping industry. And with the US and Iran on the verge of a peace deal, what does it mean for you at home? That's after the latest world news.
5: BBC News with Roisin Hasty. Israel's military says it's intercepted several projectiles launched by Hezbollah towards an area where the IDF are operating in southern Lebanon. Fighting between Israel and the Iran-backed Lebanese group has continued despite the deal reached between Iran and the US on Sunday. White House officials have been giving some details about the agreement. They say the Strait of Hormuz will reopen on Friday, while technical talks on Iran's nuclear program will begin this week. President Donald Trump has joined world leaders at the Group of Seven annual summit in France. He said a preliminary deal to end the war against Iran had already been signed and the text will be released soon. Israeli media reporting that the Interior Minister Itamar Ben-Gvir has had to cancel a personal trip to the US due to visa problems. The far-right minister was in the US last year and holds a diplomatic passport. The governor of the US state of California, Gavin Newsom, one of President Trump's chief Democratic antagonists, says he and his wife are being investigated by the federal government. It's not clear why he's under investigation. Emergency crews in California are attending to the scene of a B-52 aircraft crash in the Mojave Desert. The incident occurred shortly after the bomber took off at Edwards Air Force Base. Videos online show plumes of smoke coming from the ground. Nigeria's military says it's rescued the wife of a retired general who died last weekend while being held by kidnappers. Major General Rabi Abubakar and his wife Amina were abducted in the northwestern state of Katsina several weeks ago. And there's been a big upset at the Men's Football World Cup in the United States, where one of the smallest nations in the tournament, Cape Verde, have drawn 0-0 with the European champions, Spain. BBC News.
3: Is one of the world's most important shipping lanes finally open?
6: Essentially, ships are starting to go out now. On Friday, it'll be completely opened.
7: Because right now, all we have are these sort of relatively loose statements. That's not really enough for planning to be initiated.
3: It's World Business Report from the BBC World Service. I'm Rahul Tandon. How long will it take to reopen the Strait of Hormuz fully? We'll hear from leading figures from within the shipping industry. And as the UK bans social media for under 16s, is that the right approach? Or should they be looking more closely at the business model? It's been quite a day for the global economy. Oil prices are falling, stock markets are rising, the Dow has ended at a record high. And that is all because President Trump, speaking at the G7 summit, insisted that ships have already started sailing through the Strait of Hormuz.
6: The deal's all signed, and the strait is already partially opened. As you know, they're doing a little hunting for a couple of mines that they've already found. But it's essentially ships are starting to go out now. On Friday, it'll be completely opened.
3: That would be a huge moment, wouldn't it, for the global economy? A peace deal between the US and Iran could lead to supplies of gas and oil flowing more freely to Asia. In particular, we've talked on this program about the impact the closure, or the partial closure, of the Strait of Hormuz has had on Asian economies. But is it happening at the moment? Ben Chu from our Verify team has been looking at the traffic through the strait.
4: The evidence suggests not in any large scale, despite what Donald Trump has been saying on social media about the big uptick in traffic going through there. We estimate that one ship, a Japanese-owned liquefied natural gas tanker called the Disha, has, since this deal was announced on Sunday night, gone through the Strait of Hormuz, heading from east to west. There's a couple of other cargo vessels we're tracking called the Kaiser and Blue Ocean One, which do seem to be possibly trying to make the same crossing as well, but not a huge amount of traffic based on ships' transponder details. Now, we should have a health warning here that this is based on those radio transponders. Often ships turn them off. They have been transiting. There is evidence they have been transiting in recent weeks, increasingly with them off. So it's possible there is more traffic than we are recognising or being able to identify at the moment.
3: Let us bring you now from some voices from leading figures from within the global shipping industry. Let's start with Jakob Larsen. He is Chief Safety and Security Officer at BIMCO, the world's largest membership organisation for shipping.
8: The majority of ship owners, they are, of course, worried that the situation is as volatile as it has been here in the past couple of months. And what they fear is just another extension of that volatility. And what they really need to see is a stable ceasefire, and they need to see some clear directives as to where they can sail, when they can sail, whom they should coordinate with. Because right now, all we have are these sort of relatively loose statements. That's not really enough for planning to be initiated.
3: Your organization represents the majority of people in the shipping industry, doesn't it, in terms of ship owners? So when you're talking to them at this point in time, this evening, are they optimistic? Are they pessimistic? What are they saying to you?
8: Well, I think they're basically, saying that they really hope that this time it will actually materialize and that the deal will come through. But they're also a bit skeptical because they have seen now for a number of times these unilateral and overly optimistic announcements from Trump. And, you know, the fact that they say that there is a deal but nobody really knows what it entails, I think that leaves many ship owners a bit worried, and therefore they really like to see what actually do we have on the table.
3: So, how long is it going to take for things to return to normal? Let's bring in two other leading figures from within the industry. We have Niels Hopt, who is head of corporate communications at one of the world's biggest container shipping firms, Hapag-Lloyd. They suspended transits through the Straits of Hormuz in March 2026. And also we have Arsenio Dominguez, Secretary General of the International Maritime Organization, who is joining us live from London. Arsenio, can I come to you firstly? When you look, and I know that you're constantly monitoring activity around the Strait of Hormuz, what are you seeing at this point in time this evening?
9: But the reality is that it's good news, what we're actually getting right now in relation to the next steps for this peace agreement. But there's very little transit that is taking place right now. And of course, I still maintain that cautious that is required, because we have been here before. We cannot put the life of the seafarers at risk or the ship at risk until we actually have guarantees that there are no mines in the region. We need to cooperate and engage with Oman and Iran, which IMO is doing right now, because they need to coordinate the transit. This is something that has to be taken in a very safe manner in order to avoid any collisions, any other incidents that we may have in place. So until we have more information, it's very little transit that we will be seeing.
3: Niels, can I come to you here? Hapag-Lloyd, of course, one of the world's biggest container shipping firms. You're obviously not involved in the tanker business, but for you and other companies to start going through the Strait of Hormuz, what do you need beyond words? What concrete action do you need to see?
10: I mean, the good news today was that there is a peace contract. I mean, this is really good news. But of course, I can only echo that also we have a small amount of skepticism still, because they need to really prove that this peace contract will be held and that there is no more threats. So what we would like to see, that it's absolutely clear that there are no sea mines. We would like to see that the US and other countries are controlling the passage or assist in the passage, and that we will not see any attacks on vessels again. Because, I mean, 2 or 3 weeks ago, there was an attack on a container vessel and we saw casualties. And this needs to be excluded 100%.
3: And that will take time, won't it? Can I ask you, Nils, firstly, on the mines, it's impossible to know how many mines might be there in the Strait of Hormuz. Only the Iranians will know that, won't they?
10: Yes, it's relatively difficult, but as far as we heard and as far as we know, and the information we are having is that the Americans guarantee that mines will be swept until Friday. And so as of the weekend, passage should be safe. This is what we hear at the moment, and this is what we tend to believe. But, you know, this is still 5 days from today, 4 or 5 days, and we need to see whether this comes to fruition. So, as I said, a lot of stuff can happen, and we have heard 3 different announcements in the last 15 weeks, you know, that the strait is open, and then 12 hours later, it was no longer open. So we really need to see that all this will come true.
3: Okay, Arsenia, let's move on a little bit. Let's say that Nils gets all those, what he needs, guarantees. So even when that happens, the Strait of Hormuz just doesn't open like that, does it? It'll take how long to get back to normal, in your opinion? Are we talking weeks? Are we talking months?
9: Absolutely. This is not like a motorway after an accident and you open and every single cargo starts flowing. We're talking about ships that are out of positions in the Persian Gulf. We need to coordinate with the centers for the safety of navigations in order for these ships start utilizing a safe traffic separation scheme for them to transit the Strait of Hormuz. If we go back to before the conflict, the average was around 130 vessels a day. We are talking about over 500 vessels that are still there. So this will take a few weeks for us to coordinate with both Oman and Iran that have been operating the Strait of Hormuz since we established this corridor back in 1968. And that's what we are doing right now, because it has to be a safe passage. This is not going to be an overnight opening.
3: Okay, let's bring in Walter Todd, who is, of course, Chief Investment Officer at Greenwood Capital, president there as well. Walter, always a pleasure having you on the program. Some skepticism we're hearing quite loudly from within the shipping industry. Not that much skepticism on the markets, though, is there?
11: No, not at all. They're not waiting for it to reopen. So as you saw, you know, oil falling and then, you know, equities rallying as in a response to this memorandum of understanding, which we still don't have the text for. So I certainly appreciate the hesitancy and concern from the individuals you just interviewed about how this is all going to play out.
3: Can I ask you, and people listening to this will wonder, there will be many people who will be skeptical because we're dealing with a war. It's difficult to bring peace to it. Why do the markets react differently to lots of other people?
11: Well, I think this is consistent with what we've seen over the past couple of months. I mean, if you recall, the strait was originally supposed to open in early April. That was the announcement from President Trump and the administration, and it never did, yet the market never looked back. So what's curious to me is the market rallied during the war and during the strait being closed, and now it's rallying in response to it potentially being reopened. So everything's good for the market right now.
3: Arsenia, even if it reopened and things move smoothly, that doesn't mean that costs will come down very quickly, does it, from within the supply chain? Insurance is going to be high for quite some time for lots of ships that decide to go through the Strait of Hormuz.
9: But there's several parts of this that we actually have to look into. Insurance is one of those. The United Kingdom and France have been leading a coalition of the willing, and one of the topics that we have put on the table there is how we can find guarantees in order to provide that security for the insurance to bring the cost down. Otherwise, the impact on trade will continue. Now, those guarantees have also had to do with this possibility of providing escorting to the vessels whilst we bring that confidence into the Strait of Hormuz. But there's several key that has to play here in order for us to bring back trade as it used to happen before the strait was closed, before the conflict started.
3: Okay. Nils, can I bring you in here? We're talking about it reopening and getting more goods through the Straits of Hormuz. It's important for you as well because you have a number of container ships that have been stuck there since January. So you will be hopeful of getting them and the crew home soon.
10: Yes, of course. It's very important that we get these four ships out. But I mean, let's talk about the coming weeks. It is very important to bring ships back in because, I mean, for roughly 15 weeks, one of the biggest ports of the world, Dubai, hasn't seen any container ship arriving. And there is a very high demand and there will be a very high demand in the coming weeks that will lead to congestion. And this is why we expect, you know, that the normalization will only be seen in props 3 or 4 months.
3: But can I ask you, as we talk to you here this evening, Niels, you know, head of communications at one of the world's biggest container shipping firms, are you hopeful that you will see some of your ships in the next few months, those container ships going through the Strait of Hormuz again? And are you more hopeful now than you have been for quite a few months now?
10: Yes, for sure. We are more hopeful now because military activities will stop, hopefully. This is at least what we are hoping. This is good news. And then we will see first all the ships need to get out, and then in you know, focused activities, then ships also need to be brought back in. Because, of course, there's a high demand for imports in the region. And we're not only talking about Dubai, we are talking about Bahrain, we are talking about Saudi Arabia. All these countries need their regular imports. They are heavily dependent on imports, and also they're very important exports. And the cargo flows need to come back. And that's very important. And this is why, you know, the peace contract is crucial. And now we have to see in whether it works or not. Niels, so this is the 10-20% of skepticism we are still having.
3: There we go. There, you put a nice figure on it for us. We like numbers on this program. Niels, thanks very much for joining us, Arsenio, as well. Walter, we have seen huge damage to the global economy. I think one thing that will worry a lot of people is that when we see shocks like this, even when those shocks are removed, that damage stays for quite some time, particularly when it comes to inflation.
11: Yeah, and that's, you know, we already saw the ECB raise rates, the European Central Bank raise rates last week. The Federal Reserve has a meeting this week, all focused on inflation and the potential lingering effects, even though gas prices are obviously coming down as a result right now. But I do agree those effects will linger into the months ahead as this takes, you know, so long to get back to some level of normalcy.
3: A lot more from Walter coming up on the program. You're with World Business Report from the BBC World Service. Social media and its impact on children is one of the big questions of our time. And there have been important developments here in the UK. From spring next year, anyone under the age of 16 will not be allowed on social media. The British Prime Minister, Keir Starmer, announced a ban similar to the one in Australia, covering Instagram, YouTube, TikTok, Snapchat, Facebook, and X.
12: Will it mean that no child ever logs onto social media again? No. But look, this might shock you, but it doesn't shock parents of teenagers. They get around other laws too. But we don't say, oh, look, a teenager managed to get a drink somehow, so let's not bother banning alcohol sales to children. We don't do that, do we? That would be utterly ridiculous.
3: Strong words there from the British Prime Minister, but will his plan work? Jessica Petrosky is Professor of Communications Research at the University of Amsterdam. Also, she's an independent advisor to YouTube and Google. She's been talking to my colleague, Evan Davis.
13: Ban the business model, not the kids. Right now, the business model is designed for media spaces to keep them on as long as possible. If we change the business model and if we actually inspire these companies to say, let's think about creating healthy spaces for young persons where time spent is not your main indicator of financing, and we create better spaces that are actually made with well-being in mind, so we stop infinite scroll, for example, then you create a space where kids learn how to be in the digital world and we make sure that world is safe for them.
14: Does that mean setting up, I don't know, government-backed alternatives to the traditional social media platforms?
13: Yeah, I think right now, if you look, for example, at the Digital Services Act in Europe, it's designed with the space to say, what can we do to prevent systemic risk? And it offers quite a bit of information on what not to do. I would love for us to start having conversations about what to do as well. But kids are growing up in the digital world and they have the right to participate in this digital world and they have the right to be doing so in a safe way.
3: Let's bring in our North of America tech correspondent, Lily Jamali, who's been following this story across the globe a lot recently. Lily, and I suppose we've seen this in the UK today, but they are by no way the only country that is looking at this, are they?
15: No, and this, of course, was all kicked off by Australia. Almost exactly 6 months ago, they enacted their ban in December, celebrating the 6 months last week. China, Vietnam, Brazil, a lot of countries are either looking at bans or actually going forward and enacting them.
3: That is true. Let me bring Walter Todd in here, because what has interested me, Walter, is that even though we're seeing lots of countries discussing this, it's not really affecting the valuations of companies at all, the big tech giants, is it?
11: Yeah, I mean, I guess if you look at pure plays, right, like Snapchat, that's down about 30% this year. They've got their own kind of issues outside of this discussion. But and Meta is down 10%, and it's more of a pure play on these, like with Instagram and Facebook. Certainly like a Google that, you know, has a lot of different types of platforms, you know, is really caught up on the positive side in AI. So yes and no, I think, is the answer there in terms of the impact. But if this broadens out, it could, you know, have more of an impact going forward.
3: Lily, what the companies won't want to hear is what Jessica was saying before about governments looking not at banning social media, but looking at the business models of the companies involved, because that goes right to the heart of their valuations, doesn't it?
15: It does. And I think when you look at accountability, it sort of reminds me of that Spider-Man gif where, you know, they're all pointing at each other. The companies, you know, want to say, well, the parents should be responsible. And we have introduced tools that have parental controls. They also will say that, what about Apple and Google, who make the vast majority of the phones that we use? Can they do more to gatekeep via devices that kids are using? I think accountability is really at the heart of this conversation. And we have seen the companies over the last 2 years introduce new measures to try to deal with the issue of social media, prolonged use of social media by kids. Meta often brings up Instagram teen accounts, which does, you know, screen time limits. And again, there's the parental controls. Researchers have looked at this and said a lot of that is window dressing. The company, of course, disputes that. But you have seen them proactively trying to move on this issue in the last year or two as these bans start to come into effect and as litigation really ramps up here in the United States.
3: Yeah, we've seen some really important cases, Lily, haven't we, that I know you've been covering on this. But I suppose for the companies, is the real fear here, this is the beginning of more intense regulation globally of what they do?
15: Absolutely. And I actually was talking to a lawyer who litigated one of those big landmark cases earlier this year on behalf of a young California woman who said she suffered mental health harms because of her social media addiction. What he said echoed what I heard from ministers in the UK who are spearheading this, which is that we've seen these companies self-police long enough and it hasn't worked. Again, you know, you hear from the company saying that they have try to get out in front of this issue, that they have all kinds of tools that weren't in place just a couple years ago. But I think the era of self-policing is over. You know, the UK isn't the biggest market for a company like Meta, but it's a big one. It is a big one. And you add it to the 12 or 13 other countries that are doing this. And, you know, I'm eager to see what other measures they might come forward with on their own. But for now, I have not seen the narrative shift with respect to what these companies are saying. I'm still hearing the same kind of language that they've done what they can, that they really care about this issue, they take it seriously, that putting bans in place pushes kids to less safe spaces on the internet. And again, I haven't seen that narrative stance shift today or, you know, when Australia did what they were doing.
3: Lily, I know we're going to come back and talk to you about this a lot over the course of the rest of this year and for many years to come, I feel. Thank you, as always, for joining us on the program. Walter, your point there, if regulation does come in, and we're a long way from any sort of regulation in the biggest market, the US, that will really get those tech companies looking at their valuations and investors as well.
11: Yeah, I mean, I think, you know, the discussion kind of leads you back to the tobacco companies in the 80s and 90s and what came down with them in terms of what they had to do for an addictive substance in this case versus a service. But yeah, I agree with the comment that was made. This is probably the beginning of more regulation around the world, and that will ultimately impact the business model.
3: Okay, should we talk about this again, SpaceX? That was, of course, Elon Musk ringing the bell on Friday as SpaceX launched. Some people thought it was overvalued. Doesn't seem to be, does it? It's had quite the day on its first day of trading since Friday, Walter.
11: Yeah, added about $350 billion on Friday, another $350 to $400 billion in value today. So it's now $2.5 trillion, which I'm one of those people that thinks it is overvalued for about 100 times sales. So,
3: yep. Not many people agree with you at the moment, Walter.
11: Count me in. Yeah, apparently not.
3: Yeah, it's up about 20% today, SpaceX. Let's see what happens on Tuesday. Now, what does it take to transform the poorest parts of Africa into thriving economies? Critics say that decades of international aid don't seem to have made much of a difference to its development. Now, a pair of British Sierra Leoneans have launched an ambitious plan to transform the remote corner of their country into what they say has become a thriving West African business hub. No aid this time, just ingenuity and inward investment, hosting tech tourism, even a media studio. Ed Butler has been to the island with one of its pioneers to find out more.
16: It's end of school in Bonth on the island of Sherbro, population 15,000 or so. It's a five-hour drive down here from the capital Freetown. In centuries past, Sherbro was a bustling British colonial trading post. Since independence, the district's fallen into economic decline.
17: So the vision for Sherbro is to basically build an what I would describe as an Afro-dynamic eco-city.
16: That's Siaka Stevens, one of two British-born Sierra Leoneans aiming to transform this remote backwater of the country into a global business hub. The other is his childhood friend, the Hollywood movie star, Idris Elba.
18: This is Sierra Leone. It's one of the poorest countries in the world. You know, investment isn't rushing through the door. Okay, so what we needed to do is understand how to package an investment opportunity around this beautiful island.
19: Africa is the last emerging continent in the world. Growing-ish middle class, big economies, Nigeria, Ghana, Ivory Coast, you know, the big economies close. So if you can create somewhere that is less risky, but governance structure that people can trust in, is it independent?
20: It's true, but this isn't the most obvious spot, is it?
19: No, it's not the most obvious spot on paper, but we are 6 hours away direct flight from Europe. We have the winter sun, we're an English time zone, and Sierra Leone is a very safe country. So we have all the natural attributes that are God-given, I would say, to make this an attractive destination.
20: How much do you think the African diaspora needs to play a role in this?
19: Huge. Look, a lot of our best minds live outside of the continent. If there was homes to purchase now to live here and retire, they would do it.
16: But the fact remains, there aren't any big international firms who've yet signed up to this vision. Well, except for Octopus Energy. Britain's largest domestic energy provider has supplied those wind turbines and solar panels that we were hearing about. So what's in it for them? I asked its CEO of energy generation, Zoisa North Bond, if this wasn't just corporate philanthropy meant to make the company look good.
21: Definitely not philanthropic. When we were looking at building energy installations, what we wanted to do was understand the data sets, how things worked, creating something where we really learned about the local environment to find the things that would enable us to scale the model into the future.
16: Back in town, Siaka introduces me to the guest house owner. We're sleeping here tonight. Electricity comes on at 8, I'm told. Meals only by individual request. If change is coming, there's clearly some way to go.
19: Yeah, of course, but Rome wasn't built in a day, you know. So now that the wind farm project is almost complete, I think from this year now onwards, you'll see a gradual increase in the number of partnerships, deals. You have to remember why we're doing this for. It's for the people of Sherbro and the people of Sierra Leone.
3: Siaka Stevens there of Shabro Island Holdings. And of course, you can hear more of Ed's full report on the development of Shabro on today's edition of Business Daily. Continued coverage here across the BBC World Service of that deal between the US and Iran. And we'll keep a close eye on those ships that are going through the Strait of Hormuz.
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1: As a new generation of women in Morocco push for change, there's open debate about reform. 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
22: With Oscar-winning Hollywood filmmaker Steven Spielberg talking about Disclosure Day, German-Irish actor Michael Fassbender, Colombian singer Nidia Góngora, American author Anne Patchett, and my conversation with French-Moroccan writer Leila Slimani.
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23: Hello and welcome to The History Hour with me, Max Pearson, the past brought to life by those who were there. This week, gems from the BBC archives, including the cellist Rostropovich, stripped of his Soviet citizenship in 1978.
24: It was totally unexpected. No one had spoken to us. They took the decision and drove us out.
23: Nelson Mandela revealing how he survived prison in South Africa.
25: It was a very terrible time because Robben Island could be very cold and they were very scantily dressed without underwear. That cold go right into our marrows.
23: Plus Pablo Picasso and fellow artists on a surrealist summer in 1930s France, the inspiration behind Anton Chekhov's most famous play, and Jordan's King Hussein on facing assassination attempts.
26: The assassin was still shooting. One of the bullets glanced off a medal I was wearing. Another pass so close to my ear that it left some burns.
23: First, today's news.
5: BBC News with Roisin Hasty. Israel's military says it's intercepted several projectiles launched by Hezbollah towards an area where the IDF are operating in southern Lebanon. Charlotte Gallagher reports from Jerusalem.
27: Earlier today, Lebanese state media said a man was killed in a car by an Israeli drone attack. Later on, the Israeli military said it had intercepted numerous Hezbollah rockets being fired towards its soldiers in southern Lebanon. Whereas the US says Israel's withdrawal from Lebanon is not part of the deal, Iran says ending the conflict there is a pivotal part of the framework agreement it reached with Washington. They now have 60 days to hammer those details out, if the ceasefire stands.
5: Britain's Prime Minister Keir Starmer has said the UK will supply enriched uranium to Ukraine for its nuclear power stations and impose new sanctions against Russia. A statement from Sir Keir's office said the UK was stepping up to choke off the revenues that fuel Russia's war. He's expected to make the formal announcement at the G7 summit in France on Tuesday. President Donald Trump has joined fellow world leaders at the Group of Seven annual summit in the French resort of Evian. Speaking alongside the French President Emmanuel Macron, he said a preliminary deal to end the war against Iran had already been signed and the text would be released soon. From Washington, here's our State Department correspondent Tom Bateman.
28: Both sides are really spinning this quite hard. Now, already we're seeing some discrepancies between the two sides over even what reopening the Strait of Hormuz actually means. President Trump has gone on social media to say the strait is now open, but the Iranians have said that they will or they intend to impose what they're calling service charges for ships passing. The Americans will interpret that as tolls, which they have said are not part of this agreement. Until we get to see the actual published text, I think it's really hard to know definitively where this agreement has landed.
5: Nigeria's military says it's rescued the wife of a retired general, Rabi Abubakar, who died last week while being held by kidnappers. Makuchi Okafor has more from Lagos.
2: The Nigerian military says it has rescued Amina Abubakar following an intensive search and rescue operation spanning rural communities in Katsina State. The late general and his wife were abducted several weeks ago in the northwestern state by armed groups locally known as bandits. The military says they tracked down the kidnappers to a village where they confronted the gang and freed the general's wife. It says the kidnappers shot her before fleeing as soldiers advanced. She's now receiving treatment in a hospital. Kidnapping for ransom remains a major security challenge in parts of northern Nigeria, where heavily armed criminal gangs regularly target travelers and local communities.
5: World News from the BBC. The governor of the US state of California, Gavin Newsom, says he and his wife are being investigated by the federal government. Mr. Newsom has become one of President Trump's chief Democratic antagonists, often mocking his style on social media. It's not clear why he's under investigation. There's been no comment from the Justice Department. The captain of the Russian shadow fleet vessel intercepted by British armed forces on Sunday has been charged with contravening sanctions. Ajay Pant, who's an Indian national, is accused of supplying prohibited oil products from Russia to a third country. He's set to appear in court on Tuesday. A B-52 aircraft carrying eight crew has crashed in California's Mojave Desert during a routine exercise. According to a statement from Edwards Air Force Base, from where the bomber took off, none of those on board appear to have survived. There's been a big upset at the Men's Football World Cup in the United States, where one of the smallest nations in the tournament, Cape Verde, have drawn 0-0 with the European champions, Spain. This is the first time Cape Verde had appeared in the tournament finals while Spain were champions in 2010 and are one of the favourites for this year. These fans relish the results.
4: Every minute inside that stadium, our heart were racing because our first time. Nobody talked about us yesterday. Today they're going to talk about us all night.
6: Our goalie was the best. Sorry, Spain, they played a great game, but we are here and putting Cape Verde and Africa on the map.
7: Spain been to the World Cup for many times, and that's our first time, so we was a little stressed, but they did wonderful.
5: Elsewhere, Tunisia have sacked their head coach, Sabri Lamouchi, after losing heavily to Sweden. Egypt have drawn 1-1 with Belgium in Monday's second match. Saudi Arabia are facing Uruguay and later Iran take on New Zealand. BBC News.
23: Hello, this is The History Hour with Max Pearson. The story is featured on Witness History here on the BBC World Service. And this week, we're marking International Archives Week, set up to highlight the importance of protecting the world's historical records for future generations. Each story you'll hear has been uncovered from the BBC archives. Some are landmark recordings, some a little known and a little strange, and some have not been aired for decades. All, though, illustrate the value of preserving our audio recordings. And we start with a discovery by BBC curator Joe Schultz, a remarkable interview with one of the greatest musicians of the 20th century, Mstislav Rostropovich. It was recorded in 1978 after the legendary cellist had been stripped of his Soviet citizenship for so-called unpatriotic activity.
8: Not one word, true. Not one word. We love our country. We're not against our government. We're not political people. You know, we only try help for our arts, for our music, for our literature, for our people, for our country.
9: Mstislav Rostropovich was born in 1927 to a musical family in Baku, Azerbaijan, which was then part of the Soviet Union. He was a child prodigy and quickly became a darling of the Soviet leadership, which cultivated the best Soviet artists in its competition with the West. Traditionally, composers had written the most exciting music for violin, but Rostropovich wouldn't stand for that. He was determined to elevate the cello to the level of the violin, and he convinced the world's leading musicians to compose works for him. In doing so, it's said that he shaped the history of the cello more than any other person. But he grew increasingly disillusioned with Soviet repression.
10: The Red Army, which just a few short weeks before had gone home, was back. The Czechs and the free world had not anticipated this. But the hammer and sickle had returned to pound and cut the Czechs' hopes of a liberal, self-governing communist way of life.
9: In 1968, Soviet-aligned Czechoslovakia experimented with political and economic liberalisation. In response, Soviet tanks rolled into Prague and crushed any resistance. Rostropovich was due to perform at the Proms in London the following night. In a twist of fate, he would be performing with the Soviet State Symphony Orchestra, playing a piece composed by the Czech Antonín Dvořák. As he played, tears streamed down his face. The performance is still remembered for its raw emotion, often interpreted as an apology. The following year, Rostropovich's privileged position in society began to crumble. The Soviet writer, Alexander Solzhenitsyn, had won international fame with his novel One Day in the Life of Ivan Denisovich, which lifted the lid on the horrors of Soviet labour camps. He was persecuted by the regime, leaving him destitute. But in 1969, Rostropovich and his wife, the renowned opera singer Galina Vishnevskaya, gave Solzhenitsyn a place to stay.
8: Government official people tell to Galina and to me, please take off Solzhenitsyn from your home. And we tell, no, we have not reason. That's we not speaking with Solzhenitsyn about politics. But Solzhenitsyn is a human being and our friend for many things, for something we possibly make different point of view. But that's human. That's why we immediately refuse this proposition.
9: Rostropovich wrote a letter to the Communist Party newspaper Pravda defending Solzhenitsyn and demanding that every man must have the right to think independently and express his opinion about what he knows. It was an incredibly bold move, and he was punished. Rostropovich was banned from playing outside the USSR, and performances at home reduced dramatically.
8: Before, my house was open door. So many people coming, my guests, my friends, and always non-stop telephone. But already the last 2 years, I was near to alone in my home with my family. Because all people, even my friends, avoid make contact with me.
9: By 1974, with his career in tatters, Rostropovich applied to leave the USSR for 2 years. The Soviet leader, Leonid Brezhnev, granted his request. In May of that year, he began a new life abroad with his wife and two daughters, quickly establishing himself as one of the leading conductors and cellists in the West. But in March 1978, his world was turned upside down, as he told the BBC's Russian service days later.
24: In the evening, on the 15th, Galina Pavlovna and I were sitting watching television together and the news came on. And we heard about it on the news. At that moment, the phone rang. It was the National Symphony Orchestra calling me from Washington. In amazement, I walked over to the telephone and they said, "You know, we're watching the news on TV right now that they've stripped you of your Soviet citizenship." It was a tremendous shock for us. It was totally unexpected. No one had spoken to us. No one asked us anything. It just happened like that. They took the decision and drove us out.
9: In the days that followed his exile, the New York Times suggested it was probably driven by a hardening mood in Moscow towards the outside world and dissent.
24: I think they're doing it so that everyone will worry that it could happen to them too. You know, in 1936 and 1937, so I'm told, I'm too young to remember, but I read a lot about it, every family worried that at any moment they would come at night, arrest you and take you away. Every family felt it, regardless of whether they were guilty of any kind of anti-Soviet activity whatsoever.
9: In the late 1930s, the Soviet Union was in the midst of Joseph Stalin's Great Terror, when anyone the Soviet leader saw as a threat was purged. Millions were sent to the Gulag work camps, with around 750,000 executed.
24: I hope things don't get as bad as that now. I pray to God that such misfortune won't fall on my country again. But all the same, now they've taken away our citizenship, everyone can start to worry. Maybe they'll take mine away too. It's just a way to make people feel a kind of cowardice, to force them to tremble in the face of completely groundless, unjustified decisions.
9: Rostropovich and his wife were labeled ideological renegades by a Soviet government newspaper.
8: That's nobody understand this. Nobody in our country also nobody understand.
9: This is BBC's Ludovic Kennedy interviewing Rostropovich a few weeks after his citizenship was revoked.
11: Sir, let me ask you this. When you lived in Russia, how much private criticism was there of the Soviet government and all its repressive and restrictive measures?
12: All my friends criticize exactly like we criticize, but only different. We tell this openly, and our friends think about this, but not tell openly.
9: It seemed like one of the greatest musicians of his day would never see his homeland again. He enjoyed great success in Europe and North America, but he kept a watchful eye on news from the East. And eventually, the political climate changed. Mikhail Gorbachev's transformation of the Soviet bloc led to the fall of the Berlin Wall in 1989, and in sheer joy, Rostropovich played Bach cello suites beside the crumbling wall all night long. The videos were beamed around the world to millions. In February 1990, he made a triumphant return to Moscow as music director of the Washington National Symphony Orchestra. In 2002, he was interviewed again by the BBC about his life, and more specifically, his love for his instrument.
12: Our life not so easy. Cello, heavy instrument, and our travels, especially with aircraft, give to us many, many difficulties. That's why we suffer more than violin player or flute player. But because we suffer, we is beautiful.
23: The words of Mstislav Rostropovich, who died in 2007. And that story was brought to us by one of the BBC's curators, Joe Schultz, who discovered the recording. Let's unpack that a bit with Joe. How did you find that interview?
9: So Russian music and culture's always been of interest to me. I've actually got a PhD in Soviet musicology. I've got a long-standing interest in how state powers can affect and influence their own artists. And given that citizenship and what makes someone qualify as an accepted community member are such huge topics in the current climate, I just decided to see what I could find on Rostropovich in the archive. As we heard, he had his citizenship revoked by the Soviet Union, despite being one of the most celebrated artists of all time. So yeah, I was amazed that we found such interesting footage. We think that some of these interviews probably hadn't been heard since the 1970s. So yeah, it was a really exciting find.
23: Extraordinary. The BBC, of course, has existed for more than 100 years. So you're digging in an enormous archive when you're looking for something. What are the other sorts of materials that are kept in our archives?
9: Yeah, absolutely. I mean, we've got millions of assets across a wide range of media. So as well as the radio content, which is my specialty as a radio curator, we've got a huge amount of audiovisual materials that goes across the total range of the BBC's TV output. We've got an extensive still photo library. We've got one of the largest known collections of sheet music, which is a working library that serves the BBC performing groups and the BBC proms. And we've also got a base at Caversham, where we house the Written Archive Centre. Here we've got correspondence, contracts, and so on from stars and other people that did work for the BBC across its history. So yeah, we've really got material that covers all bases in our archives.
23: And it's a vast amount of material. Where is it all kept?
9: So we recently moved to the Broadcast Centre in White City in London, although the vast majority of our holdings are held in third-party storage, and these get delivered to the Broadcast Centre as required. There we've got a large storage room which holds incoming and outgoing assets. So we're still working with these physical tapes, vinyl, photo negatives, what have you. And we've still got some facilities on site, including digitization on demand. So quite a large portion of the archive has been digitized. There's a lot more to do. And we're hoping that AI tools such as speech to text, voice recognition, they may help us unearth more things in the future that we didn't know that we actually had.
23: You talk about audio tape and vinyl and stuff. The BBC's early attempts at recordings go back through some extraordinary techniques. And this is all physical stuff, which is still recorded on cylinders and things like that as well?
9: Yeah, we still use all kinds of physical media, and we've got the actual original machines to play these back as well. So no, we're dealing with all kinds of assets here.
13: And there must have been some amazing things thrown up by people working within the archives. What stands out for you from recent times?
9: Yeah, we discovered many things over the years. Probably one of the most notable was one of my colleague, Elliot, who found a Beatles interview a few years ago, which hadn't been heard in 60 years. So this was a really lucky find. He and his team had just checked a sample of some recently digitized reel-to-reels, but they weren't listening to them all the way fully. And Elliot just happened to select a handful to listen to, and the second one was the Beatles one. So it was really a kind of a needle in a haystack situation. Another of my colleagues, Tarek, found an obscure archived interview with Lieutenant Renya Mutaguchi, which was for the 80th anniversary of VJ Day. This was actually in Japanese and never made it into the original program for which it was recorded. But we were able to get it translated and it ended up making it into the second MAP Radio 4 History podcast, which shedded entirely new light on an old story. But, you know, we find interesting recordings all the time. I mean, just the other day, I found an incredible recording of a woman who lived through the siege of Paris in the 1870s, describing her experiences there as a young girl. And whenever we find interesting stuff, we try to pass it on to the witness history team wherever we can.
13: And it may be sort of clear to the likes of you and me why this stuff is important, but for a wider audience, why is it important to protect an archive material like this?
9: Yeah, I mean, it's absolutely essential. It maintains society's collective memory. It ensures that organizations, just like the BBC, don't lose their history and heritage. Through housing and using this stuff, we're able to tell stories of communities all across our society, understand our past, and kind of reflect the society that we all live in today.
13: That's the BBC curator, Joe Schultz. And now another landmark recording from the BBC archives that gives a new insight into the well-documented life of one of the towering figures of the late 20th century. Because we're going back to the 1960s when Nelson Mandela was leading the fight for majority rule in South Africa. Here's Jen Dale.
14: In 1960, South Africa was under the apartheid regime, which legalized racial segregation and discrimination. Nelson Mandela was part of the African National Congress, the ANC, which argued that all races should have equal rights and the vote. After years of peaceful protest, the movement decided they had to be more militant, as he told a 1990 BBC documentary.
25: To resort to violence was a very agonizing decision. We had done everything in our power to try all options open to us. Not only was there no improvement as far as our living conditions are concerned, but the government took advantage of our commitment to non-violence and decided to even be more vicious.
14: Things came to a head in March in the township of Sharpeville when 69 protesters were killed by police. Fearing retaliation, the government declared a state of emergency and banned the ANC. The ANC formed a military wing known as Spear of the Nation, with Mandela at the helm.
25: I had a very young children, a young wife, but the instruction came from the leadership that I must go underground and organize now resistance against the government, the armed struggle in particular.
15: Mandela, tagged by the press the Black Pimpernel, travels in and out of the country, constantly on the move, in disguise.
14: During that time, bombs were planted to sabotage government infrastructure and cause economic damage. In 1962, Mandela was arrested.
15: At the Rivonia trial of 1963, Mandela and nine others are charged with sabotage and attempting to overthrow the state.
16: I have cherished the ideal of a democratic and free society in which all persons will live together in harmony and with equal opportunities. It is an idea for which I hope to live for and to see realized. But my Lord, if it needs be, it is an idea for which I am prepared to die.
17: Accused number one is found guilty on all four counts. Accused number two is found guilty on all four counts. The sentence in the case of all the accused will be one of life imprisonment.
14: On the 13th of June 1964, Nelson Mandela was taken to Robben Island in the Atlantic, 7 kilometres from the South African mainland.
0: It's been a leper colony, a military base, but most famously the place where Nelson Mandela was banished for 18 of the 27 years he spent in jail.
14: The sign over the entrance to the prison read, "Welcome, we serve with pride." There were several long, rectangular, one-story stone buildings and tall watchtowers at each corner of the perimeter walls, topped with spirals of barbed wire. He spoke about his arrival with acclaimed American playwright Arthur Miller in a 1991 BBC documentary, Arena, Miller Meets Mandela.
1: Can you recall the day when you first stepped onto Robben Island with a life sentence in front of you?
25: I remember that day very well. They woke us up at midnight and told us that we were being flown to a place where we would have perfect freedom within, behind prison walls. And that turned out to be Robben Island. They took us there in an army plane. We were in separate cells. Each one has its own cell. You could hardly plane. We were in separate cells. Each one has its own cell. You could hardly do any exercise there.

0: Very heavy type of work indeed. Later then they took us to the quarry to dig lime. Very difficult thing, you know, to dig because it is between layers of rock, hard rock. To get to the lime, you have to break the top layer and then you scoop the lime out.
1: Hard labor outside and hard living conditions inside with strict rules. Prisoners couldn't sing, they couldn't whistle. But Mandela found ways to make things a little more bearable.
2: We learned to befriend a warder in charge of the section, because in many cases he is more important than the commissioner of prisons. Because if you went to the commissioner of prisons and you said, it is very cold, I want 4 blankets, he would look at the regulations and say, no, the regulations say that in winter you must have 3 blankets, not 4. But if you went to the warder in charge of your section and you say, I want 4 blankets, he just goes to the storeroom and gives it to you, if you're friendly with him.
1: But a friendly warden was no substitute for seeing the friendly face of a loved one. On Robben Island, that was a rarity.
2: My wife saw me every 6 months, or 30 minutes.
3: Was there a glass between you?
2: Yes, there was a partition. At first, I could communicate with her every 6 months, write one letter to her and received a letter from her. That was the only letter that was allowed. Then later, the period was reduced to 3 months and later to a month.
1: Despite the lack of contact with the outside world, Mandela and his co-inmates found innovative ways of getting news.
2: Sometimes we would be lucky to work not very far from a rubbish dump. And of course it can be gold, you can find newspapers.
3: Yeah, right.
2: And then on such days, we used to accumulate a lot of information.
1: And they managed to send out information too.
0: It is the duty of political prisoners, when they come to a place to prison, to work out ways of keeping in contact with their constituency. For example, I was able to smuggle out a number of letters for publication. And it was only when they had been printed that they became aware of what was happening.
1: After 18 years at Robben Island, Mandela was moved to prison on the mainland. But his hope for freedom didn't diminish.
2: When you are a political prisoner and there is growing support for the ideas for which you are now suffering, you are immediately put on a level where hope becomes very strong. Now, that feeling remained with us throughout the 27 years. The certainty of final victory was always there.
1: The final victory came on February the 11th, 1990, when Nelson Mandela walked free from prison after serving more than a quarter of a century behind bars. But he looked back on his time in prison without bitterness.
2: I would like to think in terms of the advantages which I gained from serving a long jail sentence. The ability to be able to see yourself in action in the past and the mistakes and weaknesses which you committed and the excitement of preparing for the future. I found these very rewarding.
4: Words that are still able to inspire. In 1994, Nelson Mandela became South Africa's president, the country's first black leader after free elections. He died in 2013, aged 95. Those archive recordings were brought to us by Jen Dale, and we'll have more gems from the BBC collections when the History Hour returns in just a moment.
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7: I'm Lutando Zingela. I'm going to be part of the lineup on that stage. But why is a hip-hop gig happening in the middle of rural South Africa? 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
7: The Black Power Station is in South Africa's Eastern Cape. That's the province that produced Nelson Mandela. 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

0: Coming up in part two of the History Hour, the Jordanian king who saw off numerous assassination attempts to become one of the Middle East's longest-serving leaders, the inspiration behind Anton Chekhov's most famous play, Three Sisters, and Pablo Picasso invites fellow artists for a surrealist summer in the south of France.
1: Picasso liked meeting friends that he knew through somebody else, you see. He didn't like people he didn't know.
0: First, a news summary.
2: BBC News with Roisin Hasty. Israel's military says it's intercepted several projectiles launched by Hezbollah towards an area where the IDF are operating in southern Lebanon. Fighting between Israel and the Iran-backed Lebanese group has continued despite the deal reached between Iran and the US on Sunday. White House officials have been giving some details about the agreement. They say the Strait of Hormuz will reopen on Friday, while technical talks on Iran's nuclear program will begin this week. President Donald Trump has joined world leaders at the Group of Seven annual summit in France. He said a preliminary deal to end the war against Iran had already been signed and the text would be released soon. Britain's Prime Minister Keir Starmer has said the UK will supply enriched uranium to Ukraine for its nuclear power stations and impose new sanctions against Russia. He's expected to make the formal announcement at the G7 summit on Tuesday. Israeli media are reporting that the Interior Minister Itamar Ben-Gvir has had to cancel a personal trip to the US due to visa problems. The far-right minister was in the US last year and holds a diplomatic passport. A B-52 aircraft carrying eight crew has crashed in California's Mojave Desert during a routine exercise. According to a statement from Edwards Air Force Base from where the bomber took off, none of those on board appear to have survived. Nigeria's military says it's rescued the wife of a retired general who died last weekend while being held by kidnappers. Major General Rabi Abubakar and his wife Amina were abducted in the northwestern state of Katsina several weeks ago. And there's been a big upset at the Men's Football World Cup in the United States, where one of the smallest nations, Cape Verde, have drawn 0-0 with the European champions, Spain. BBC News.
0: Welcome back to part two of the History Hour with me, Max Pearson. This week, taking a trawl through the extensive BBC archives. Still to come, fishing with the playwright Anton Chekhov and swimming with Picasso. But before that, another gem from the BBC treasure trove, this time looking at what remains a deeply troubled region of the world. This is the story of the so-called Survivor King, who saw off numerous attempts on his life to become one of the Middle East's longest-serving leaders. Jane Wilkinson has been through the archives to find out more.
3: I am at my best when there is a challenge, when there is a problem, when I'm involved in it. And life has been this way for so long, ever since my childhood.
4: King Hussein of Jordan, speaking in a 1978 BBC documentary about surviving several assassination plots involving bullets, bombs, and poison. His first brush with death was at the age of just 15 in 1951, when his grandfather, King Abdullah I, was targeted by a gunman.
3: I was possibly a couple of paces behind him, and almost immediately I saw a man come out from behind the door to our right, his revolver in his hand, pointing at my grandfather, and heard the shot. And so, as in a nightmare, my grandfather turned and fell, and a machine gun opened from inside. The assassin was still shooting, and he turned towards me and shot. One of the bullets glanced off a medal I was wearing. Another passed so close to my ear that it left some burns. I turned around towards my grandfather, and we made a stretcher out of one of the carpets. But it was apparent that it was all over.
4: The killing would lead Hussein's succession to the throne just 2 years later, after his own father stepped down because of illness.
5: In the city of Amman, capital of Jordan, the enthronement of King Hussein was the occasion for national prayers as well as widespread rejoicing. The ceremony was simple and brief. The king took the oath to uphold the constitution and to be loyal to the nation.
4: And there were days of celebrations, as Hussein explained to the BBC's Jack Pitsey in the Survivor King documentary.
6: What did it feel like to be a king at 17?
3: It felt like something I never expected or anticipated, not that early in life. Yet when I came back here and found the warmth of that welcome by the people of Jordan, I felt right there and then that I'd do anything and everything in my ability to live up to their expectations.
4: The new king began economic reforms with support from Britain and America, but Hussein's closeness to Western governments was criticised by other Arab leaders, and he was also unpopular with the increasing number of Palestinian refugees living in Jordan, who believed he was too conciliatory to neighbouring Israel.
5: Anti-Western rioters have put great pressure on the rule of the 21-year-old king. With the help of loyal army units, Hussein tries to clamp a lid on a situation that could explode into civil war.
4: In 1970, the tension erupted during Black September, when violent clashes between Hussein's troops and the Palestine Liberation Organization led to thousands of deaths. The king declared martial law, and despite surrounding himself with bodyguards, he also became an assassin's target.
6: It was an ambush. He was travelling with his aides in a car when they were suddenly stopped by machine gun bullets coming from above the road.
3: People jumped out of the car and started yelling at me to do the same. It took me a few seconds and then I saw the bullets sort of creating a pattern on the road, and I decided it was time to do the same. I did, and we ended up in a ditch. However, we had enough of a chance to at least turn the car around, and by that time there was a bit of fire from our side that enabled us to get in the car. Except for the fact that I found that I'd lost my berry in the ditch in the process. One does very silly things. I asked the driver to stop, and I got out and got my berry and put it on under this heavy fire, and we drove off. I can never understand why I did that.
4: And it wasn't the only attempt to kill the king. A decade earlier, Jordan's Prime Minister, Hazar al-Majali, had died in a bomb attack. And a second device, intended for Hussein, missed him only by minutes. Syrian intelligence services were behind the explosions, according to a later memoir by one of the group. They accused Hussein of being a Western puppet and an obstruction to Arab unity. And there were other plots.
3: I've always suffered from sinus problems, and I had special nose drops that I would have whenever I felt an attack was coming. I had used a certain bottle of this medicine some while before, but then I decided it might have been a little old, and so I asked someone to throw it in the sink and empty it, and I used the new one. The person immediately came horrified at the results. The enamel began to bubble, and we still had a part of the substance in the bottle. And we sent it to be examined. It turned out to be acid. Well, fortunately, I didn't use it, and it was one more escape.
4: And bizarrely, one attempt was foiled thanks to the palace cats.
3: This time it involved an assistant cook. My grandfather had always been very fond of cats, and so have I. And I kept noticing that the cats, in terms of the numbers I saw around the palace, were diminishing. Some dead cats had been spotted. So we began an investigation, and turned out that, again, this fellow had been approached and had been given some poison that he was meant to use in my food. And he was experimenting to see whether it worked or not. So the cats led us to a would-be assassin.
4: But the king appears to have been philosophical about his close shaves with death.
3: I have been fortunate to escape their attempts. I seem to survive under duress, and deep inside one may be worried. But one has to put on a facade of a smile and to give everyone else confidence.
7: Do you ever think, I really would like to give this up, be a man in the street?
3: If it were God's will, maybe. If I felt there ever was an obstacle in the path of my people or what they were striving to achieve, by all means, but no, I haven't thought of it.
4: But the king did have some critics in Jordan, who objected to him often suspending parliament, firing prime ministers, and cancelling elections.
7: What do you say to people who would say that you're an absolute monarch?
3: Well, I'm not an absolute monarch because the machinery is there except for parliament. And obviously that is a very important link that is missing. But beyond that, I continue to give advice wherever possible and to give encouragement.
7: You say you give advice, but when it really comes to a decision, who decides?
3: In the normal way, it has to reach right up to the top, and on many issues, my decision is sought.
4: And over the next decades, Hussein continued to tread a delicate line between the opposing sides in the Middle East, ultimately winning an international reputation as one of the main forces for stability in the region.
8: This is still a poor country, but it's strategically vital, sandwiched between Israel and its main Arab enemies. King Hussein has held it together.
3: Well, in the final analysis, the problems do not go away at the end of office hours. The life of the country, its future, peace in this area, will it be attained or not? All that we are building in the shadow of danger, the courage of a people, what their reward ought to be. And not only for us, but for everyone in the area.
4: In 1999, after 46 years as ruler and several assassination attempts, the king fell ill with cancer.
6: The last journey for King Hussein of Jordan, one of the central figures in the search for peace in the Middle East, is on the point of death.
4: 20 years earlier, in the BBC documentary, he'd reflected on the legacy he wanted to leave behind.
7: If you had your life over again, would you choose to be King of Jordan?
3: It wasn't a choice, it was a duty. And I've enjoyed it, with all its sadness and with all its burdens. So long as I had the feeling that I was serving the people of Jordan and was able to contribute towards a better future for them.
0: King Hussein died at the age of 63, and his funeral was attended by more than 60 heads of state and government, some who had been sworn enemies. He was succeeded by his son, Abdullah II. The beauty of the BBC archive is that it covers decades, even centuries, of history, and moments which shed light on our cultural past, including an extraordinary interview about the life of the great Russian playwright Anton Chekhov. Paul Shishkov was just 10 years old when his family became the inspiration for one of Chekhov's most famous works. Shishkov's 1938 interview with the BBC was unearthed by the curator Tariq Hussein. And, just a warning, it does contain language of its time.
9: It's the summer of 1897, and young Paul is living with his family around 50 miles from Moscow in rural Vaskino when he first meets Chekhov. The 37-year-old writer is spending the warmer months at his home in neighbouring Melikovo and resting after the end of Moscow's theatre season.
10: He was a very unassuming man. Kind eyes, he was gentleness personified. You couldn't imagine him ever arguing or losing his temper, but at the same time you couldn't imagine taking liberties with him. He was too aloof, you know, that kind of detachment. And the quietness of his voice and the complete absence of heat in his speech, somehow he kept even the most aggressive type at bay.
9: During the long hot summer days they spend together, Shishkov often accompanies Chekhov on fishing expeditions and rambling through the countryside, and gets to see a side of the writer hidden from the outside world.
10: Chekhov liked walking in the forest, hunting for our Russian white mushrooms or wild berries, and fishing. Chekhov loved fishing, but he had very little chance in Melikovo. Just an artificial pond, dug out, poorly stocked with fish, but at Vaskino we had a big lake with fish of all kind in it, and carp and pikes and perch and so on. We used to have important discussions about the best kind of bait to use.
9: The schoolboy already knew two members of Chekhov's household, meeting the author's dachshund dogs after arriving earlier with his family that spring.
10: His dogs were called Bromide and Quinine. Chekhov was a doctor, you know, and he gave his dogs medical names. You see, they are short names in Russian, quite good for dogs. Bromide and Quinine are Brom, Hina. Brom, Brom, Brom, Hina, Hina. You see? Yes, and Yod, Iodine. Yod, Yod, Yod.
9: The puppies were a gift from Chekhov's publisher a few years earlier. The animals follow him everywhere, but not on days when he needs time to think about his writing.
10: Chekhov didn't take his dogs out for walks much. That's a purely English habit, you know, to take dogs for walks all the time. They would have been a nuisance in the forest when he wanted to concentrate on thinking out a new story or a play. I knew, without him telling me, that he wanted to be quiet. He liked just sitting quietly by the shores of the lake, avoiding everybody and meditating. But the fishing gave something else for his hands to do, and that helped him to be all the more at rest.
9: Shishkov makes frequent visits to the playwright's cottage, surrounded by apple trees and a cherry orchard. From here, Chekhov uses his medical skills to provide free care to some of the labourers, and it's also where he was at his most creative and wrote numerous works, including the first of his four major plays, The Seagull, in 1895.
10: My mother had made it a strict rule that I was never to talk to him at all when we were out together. But one day she caught us talking, and she said I mustn't ever go out with him again. I might interfere with his thinking. Anyhow, she said, putting live worms on hooks and catching fish by their mouth was cruel and not good for little boys. But Chekhov protested. He said fishing developed patience in a boy, an accurate observation of nature. He'd certainly learned that. Anyhow, Chekhov won the argument.
9: And as their closeness grows during the days spent together, Chekhov begins thinking about a new play based on Shishkov's family and what he sees and hears during his regular visits.
10: He was beginning to work on the idea of his play, The Three Sisters. It's about life in a small Russian garrison town. Chekhov had no first-hand knowledge of military life, but my father was an army doctor, and my mother and her two unmarried sisters were the daughters of a general. The Three Sisters was what our neighbors used to call them, and we lived in the winter season in the garrison town of Batum. It was wonderful to see the way Chekhov set to work to drink in the atmosphere of our life there. One day, while we were fishing, he began to ask me about it. And I remember telling him with great excitement how I once saw two officers fight a duel in front of our house. I saw one of them turn round in front of my nursery window and fire three shots at the direction of our front door. I rushed to the drawing room, and the other officer staggered in, covered with blood, right in front of me. Well, you can see for yourself what Chekhov made of it in The Three Sisters.
11: What's happened?
12: This is a terrible day. I don't know how to tell you, Irina, my darling.
11: What? Tell me quickly. What is it? For God's sake.
13: The Baron's been killed in a duel.
9: This BBC radio dramatization of Three Sisters in 1973 shows Chekhov's style, focusing on the everyday lives of real people. The sisters are desperate to leave their provincial town and return to Moscow. But as the drama continues, you realize the trip will never be made.
11: Life's slipping away and it will never, never come back. We shall never go to Moscow. I know we won't. We shall never get there.
12: There, there, my dear.
11: Oh, I'm so miserable.
9: When it was published in 1901 and Shishkov's family saw the play for the first time, they are flattered by their influence.
10: I quite understand how excited my mother was when she came back from the first night of The Three Sisters in Moscow. Again and again in the part of Masha, the married sister, she could recall the conversations and discussions she had had with Chekhov. And the other characters. Well, we could all recognize them so vividly. The officers of the garrison who used to drop into our house in Batum. The gentle, weak Baron Tusenbach. The dignified type of Colonel Vershinin, with his interest in social problems and philosophy, and the aggressive Salioni, just the typical garrison life with all the little tragedies, the close circles, and the gossip of the small town. It was amazing to think that Chekhov had never seen that life himself, and his first ideas of it might have come when he sat fishing with me by the lake or walking through the forest with my mother.
9: And it's during those times that Shishkov's mother grows fond of Chekhov and sets out to find someone he can share his life with.
10: I remember them talking about marriage. Sometime we used to have various eligible, interesting women staying at our place, and mother hinting that they wanted to catch his eye. But it was pretty hopeless, because he always had a way of retiring into his den. I once heard Chekhov say, you should never marry an interesting woman. She'll only interfere with your work. And when mother pressed him to say what makes a woman interesting, he answered, well, an interesting woman, she's a woman who is quite virtuous, but with an element of vice. And the next thing is Jewish blood. It improves a woman very much. And then there are the actresses. You should never marry an interesting woman like that. Well, the next thing we heard was that Chekhov had married Knipper, the leading lady of his plays at the Moscow Art Theater. And someone said he'd broken all his three rules at once.
9: But Chekhov already knew he was severely ill. In March 1897, he'd been diagnosed with tuberculosis after coughing up blood and was advised to change his lifestyle. Shishkov recalls the signs of his worsening health.
10: Well, I remember him having his portrait painted. The famous painter Brass came over to do it. And I remember the easel standing in the big house and Chekhov looking on all that as a painful duty that had to be gone through. Well, the picture became very famous, and I suppose likeness was very good. But we all said the nose was far too red. Chekhov certainly had a bit of a red nose, That was probably due to bad circulation.
0: Paul Shishkov speaking in a BBC interview recorded in 1938 and brought to us from the archives by Tariq Hussein. Bad circulation or not, Anton Chekhov moved to a villa in Crimea where he hoped the warmer weather would help his failing health, and he spent a year completing Three Sisters and writing his final play, The Cherry Orchard. He died in 1904, aged 44. Next, a little-known and quirky moment in history, discovered by digital archivist Jonathan Charlton. It's the summer of 1937, and some of the 20th century's most famous artists, writers, and photographers are holidaying in the south of France. Under a blue sky and hot sun, Pablo Picasso is sitting at a picnic table.
1: We were all lunching in the courtyard, and we all had our bikinis on, the women at least, and the men just bare-chested. An enormous hornet came buzzing round the table. And we women were sort of shrinking into our skins, you see, the terrifying thing. And Picasso watched it, and he got up and took a carving knife, and he went like that and cut it in two. And we all clapped because, you know, cut a buzzing hornet in two, first time. We thought it was marvellous.
14: Meet surrealist artist Eileen Agar, interviewed by the BBC in 1985. She's one of the holiday makers, who also include photographer Lee Miller, her lover Roland Penrose, poet Paul Eluard, and the painter Man Ray. Eileen's invitation to join this circle is recent. Earlier in her career, she'd been a different type of artist.
1: I'd been doing portraits, and I think they were quite good, but I felt I didn't want to be a portrait painter for the rest of my life. You have to paint people whom you mightn't be interested in, and it would become a sort of routine thing. And so I packed up and went to Paris and saw these paintings, and I felt rather liberated. People were doing things out of their imaginations. I had never tried that, but I wanted to very much.
14: Eileen had discovered surrealism, a style of art inspired by dreams and hidden thoughts that can look strange and bizarre, and she becomes a keen convert.
1: It seemed to me to be so natural. The surrealists were always trying to probe into something deeper than face value, the other reality, which is deeper than the reality that you see.
14: Eileen begins using everyday objects and washed-up debris for her creations. Among her most famous works is a wearable sculpture, also known as the ceremonial hat for eating bouillabaisse.
15: What is it? It's 18 inches wide and 18 inches high. There's a lobster, a tiger fish, a prawn, seashells and marine flowers, and a starfish. Something to eat? No, a hat. The creation of surrealist artist Eileen Agar. To the man in the street, it's all a bit confusing.
1: It really was a cork basket, and I thought it's no use to me as a basket. What on earth can I do with it? So I put it upside down and turned it into a hat. And of course a hat needs decoration, and I enjoyed putting as many shells and fish bones and anything that to do with the sea I gathered together.
14: And with Eileen's new artistic style comes an introduction to a new set of people, the Surrealists. Examples of her work are even included in the 1936 International Surrealist Exhibition organised by artist Roland Penrose.
1: They greeted me very warmly into their circle and took an interest in my work.
14: By the summer of 1937, Eileen is among the group invited to the south of France, where Picasso is also staying, in Mougins.
1: I naturally couldn't say no to an invitation like that. And Roland met us in Cannes and motored us up. And when we arrived there, we were met by all of them. And it was very lovely.
14: It was the start of a fortnight of sunbathing, swimming and picnics. scenes featured in the 2023 film Lee, about Miller's life and career.
16: Lunch is served.
1: We used to have lunch in the courtyard, and there was a lot of laughter and gaiety. It was very pleasant. And then we used to go, all of us, to dance.
16: So, I was thinking we should swim for cocktails this evening.
17: Wonderful, I agree.
1: Picasso, they liked meeting friends that he knew through somebody else, you see. They wouldn't be difficult. He didn't like people he didn't know. And so I met Picasso. He was lying on his tummy in the sand just before he went in for a swim. And I'd walked along the beach beforehand to see what I could find. I was always looking for material to make objects out of. And I'd come across an awful lot of discarded bits of old leather which had been shoes. And I'd brought them back and I offered them to Picasso as an offering, homage. And he laughed at a whole pile of these odd-looking bits and pieces of rubber. And he said, yes, I saw those. He said, I nearly thought of making something out of them, which is rather amusing.
14: But elsewhere in Europe, the threat of war is growing. In Germany, Adolf Hitler is in power, and there's civil war in Spain.
15: Night after night, all over Spain, men are torn from their weeping families, lined up and shot. Scores of cities, towns and villages have been bombarded and burnt. More than 200 churches have gone up in flames.
1: We knew that war was coming, and Picasso himself would say, there's no question about it, there's going to be a war.
15: Well, the great military parade through Berlin's Tiergarten shows that once again, Germany has a real army, with more than 500,000 men ready to strike at a moment's notice.
14: In France, the group tried to ignore the threat. Aileen goes beachcombing, Lee Miller photographs Picasso, Roland Penrose makes collages, Paul Eluard writes.
1: Picasso let us in his room once or twice. He used it as his studio. And when we went in, there was a piece of brown paper on the floor with colour on it, which he used as a palette. And he had these little paintings, either pinned on drawing pins or else hanging on the wall. And another time, he'd gone to Cannes to buy a trunk, a small travelling black trunk, and he opened this trunk in the balcony, and it was full of shards or pieces of pottery or anything that he found that interested him that he could make an object out of.
14: The summer won't be the last time the surrealists meet, but for Aileen, it is perhaps the most carefree.
1: In 2 years' time, the war broke out, you see. The Nazis started their terrible doings. And we didn't know what had happened to Picasso for a long time. But then Lee Miller was the first to see him because she was working with the American forces. And she got to Paris with them at the liberation. And the first person he went to see was Picasso. And he was jolly glad to see her. It was marvellous.
14: During the war, Aileen returns to London, later showing her works at exhibitions in New York, Tokyo, Paris, and Amsterdam, one of the few female surrealist artists of her time.
1: I'm very happy as long as I can work. I would be very distressed to live a long time if I couldn't work, because I wouldn't know what to do with myself.
0: Aileen Agar, who died in 1991 at the age of 91. Her story was brought to us by the digital archivist Jonathan Charlton using BBC interviews and film excerpts from Lee, directed by Ellen Kuras from Sky Original. And our hats off to all the good people working to digitise and preserve the vast BBC sound archives from which we have drawn today's History Hour. We'll have more first-hand stories from the past for you next week, so do join us again then. For now, though, this is Max Pearson. From all of us here, thanks for listening. Goodbye.
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18: 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Thousands of them have been protesting, and they could even bring down the government over it. There are unexploded munitions in this story, and there are flamingos. We'll explain.
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17: This is the newsroom with Will Chalk. Coming up, we've heard so much about this potential US-Iran peace deal. But could violence between Israel and Hezbollah undermine it before it's even been officially signed?
20: Iran wanted us to withdraw from there, but that did not happen. Do you know why it didn't happen, among other reasons? Because I stood very, very firm.
17: In football, as Iran play their first World Cup match, Iranians around the world are left with a choice. Back them?
21: I think supporting the youngsters in Iran is very important.
17: Or boycott.
22: I cannot tolerate to see the flag of Islamic Republic waving or hear the national anthem.
17: We'll hear from Los Angeles and how modern tech and centuries-old samples from the natural world are combining to give researchers hope.
23: What do you think Charles Darwin would have made of this modern science?
24: I think he'd be amazed and really pleased, actually, because it's incredible.
17: After the news.
2: BBC News with Roisin Hasty. Israel's military says it's intercepted several projectiles launched by Hezbollah towards an area where the IDF are operating in southern Lebanon. An IDF spokesman said there had been no reported injuries. Fighting between Israel and the Iran-backed Lebanese group has continued despite the deal reached between Iran and the US on Sunday. Charlotte Gallagher is in Jerusalem.
25: Is the fighting inside Lebanon part of the ceasefire deal or not? The US says Israel's withdrawal from Lebanon isn't part of that framework deal. Iran says it very much is. Now, today, Lebanese state media have reported that one man was killed in an Israeli drone strike on a car. Then later on, we heard from the Israeli military. They said they intercepted rockets fired by Hezbollah inside southern Lebanon. Those details will be hammered out over the next 60 days in negotiations if the ceasefire stands.
2: Israeli media are reporting that the Interior Minister, Itamar Ben-Gvir, has had to cancel a personal trip to the US due to visa problems. Reports suggest that due to his past criminal record, the far-right minister, who holds a diplomatic passport, was required to present himself at the US embassy to submit an application. Britain's Prime Minister Keir Starmer has said the UK will supply enriched uranium to Ukraine for its nuclear power stations and impose new sanctions against Russia. Sir Keir is expected to make the formal announcement at the G7 summit in France on Tuesday. Here's our political editor, Chris Mason.
18: Details of many of the new sanctions are expected later, but one focus will be ships moving sanctioned Russian liquefied natural gas. The Prime Minister said choking off the revenues that fuel Putin's war, as he put it, was essential, as he also set out plans to support Ukraine's energy supplies. The UK is to provide £210 million of support over the next 2 years to Ukraine's nuclear power plants, providing them with enriched uranium.
2: Nigeria's military says it's rescued the wife of a retired general who died last weekend while being held by kidnappers. Makochi Okafor reports from Lagos.
26: The Nigerian military says it has rescued Amina Abubakar following an intensive search and rescue operation spanning rural communities in Katsina State. The late general and his wife were abducted several weeks ago in the northwestern state by armed groups locally known as bandits. The military says they tracked down the kidnappers to a village where they confronted the gang and freed the general's wife. It says the kidnappers shot her before fleeing as soldiers advanced. She is now receiving treatment in a hospital. Kidnapping for ransom remains a major security challenge in parts of northern Nigeria, where heavily armed criminal gangs regularly target travellers and local communities.
2: BBC News. The number of tourists travelling to Cuba plummeted in the first 5 months of the year after the US imposed an almost complete oil blockade on the island. Only around 360,000 people visited Cuba from January to May, fewer than half the number recorded in the same period last year. Power blackouts have put off travellers. Venezuela has signed an agreement with the US utility giant General Electric to rebuild the South America country's power grid. Venezuela's interim president, Delcy Rodriguez, announced the deal and called it an historic step to recover such an essential service. Most of Venezuela, including the capital, Caracas, endures daily blackouts. A B-52 aircraft carrying 8 crew has crashed in California's Mojave Desert during a routine exercise. According to a statement from Edwards Air Force Base, from where the bomber took off, none of those on board appear to have survived. There's been a big upset at the Men's Football World Cup in the United States, where one of the smallest nations in the tournament, Cape Verde, have drawn 0-0 with the European champion Spain. This is the first time Cape Verde have appeared in the tournament finals while Spain were champions in 2010 and one of the favourites for this year. Paul Ngie is in the Cape Verdean capital, Praia.
3: People behind me are dancing, jubilating and celebrating. To most people here, it's more like a win because Cape Verde came into the tournament as the underdogs and they were facing the European champions. Nobody thought that it was possible for them to play a draw game tonight. People are surprised, some are shocked, but for Cape Verdeans here, it means a lot for them. It's the first time in their history. So this has also gone into the history books that the first time they took part in the World Cup, it was not a defeat. Veteran goalkeeper Vozinha maintained a clean sheet and he became the man of the match. What a way to begin the World Cup.
2: Paul and GA with that report there. BBC News.
17: Hello and welcome to the newsroom from the BBC World Service with me, Will Chalk. Well, the virtual ink is barely dry on the US-Iran Memorandum of Understanding, and Israel and Hezbollah are back at each other with skirmishes reported on both sides. And the problem is, these ongoing attacks are so deep-rooted that even if this latest deal calls for an immediate and permanent halt to all military operations, including in Lebanon, it's hard to see an end to the fighting there anytime soon. The Israeli Prime Minister Benjamin Netanyahu is insisting his country's forces will remain there as long as necessary.
20: Regarding Lebanon, we've created a buffer zone, a security zone, and we'll remain there as long as necessary. Iran wanted us to withdraw from there, but that did not happen. Do you know why it didn't happen, among other reasons? Because I stood very, very firm. I was very, very resolute on this matter. And I believe our American friends respect this determination and stance, this persistence. We're staying there because we need to protect the residents of the North.
17: Well, Benjamin Netanyahu's position could put him further at odds with President Trump, who has already criticised him over recent Israeli attacks on Beirut. Now, to remind you exactly where we are, we're told the deal has been signed electronically by both sides, but we're very light on details as to exactly what's in it. There is, we're told, going to be a formal signing ceremony in Switzerland on Friday. I asked our correspondent, Charlotte Gallagher, if these skirmishes have already broken it.
5: It really depends who you ask. The US say Israel's withdrawal from Lebanon is not part of the framework deal. However, Iran say it very much is. So this will be one of the things that they've got to hammer out over the next 60 days. Of course, that is if the ceasefire stands. As well as, of course, Iran's nuclear program, that's going to be a really hard issue for them to go through during that time. But as you said, skirmishes earlier, a man was killed. Lebanese state media say in a drone attack on a car, an Israeli drone attack, the Israeli military say numerous rockets were fired at their soldiers inside southern Lebanon. So the conflict there is still continuing, but of course, on a much smaller scale than it has been previously.
17: Benjamin Netanyahu has said many, many times how little desire he has to stop striking Hezbollah in Lebanon. Does that put him then on a collision course with Donald Trump? And how can he get out of it?
5: We know that Donald Trump was very angry when Israel hit Beirut as the ceasefire deal was nearly signed. And we know that they had a very strongly worded conversation. That was President Trump and Benjamin Netanyahu. In a press conference earlier, he was pressed on his relationship with President Trump. And Benjamin Netanyahu said they didn't always see eye to eye, but they'd known each other for a long time. And he said his priority was always the defense of Israel. But it does certainly look like Israel is more isolated from its most powerful ally than it has been in recent times. You know, they weren't included in these talks with Iran and the US. Israel were told what was going to happen. They weren't consulted. So I think they're definitely not as close as they have been. That's the way it seems, certainly. And that is what people inside Israel are saying. The deal's been really criticized by not just Israeli politicians, but the public as well.
17: Yeah, and of course, that has implications, doesn't it, for Benjamin Netanyahu's political career?
5: It does. I mean, there is an election upcoming in Israel, and opposition figures, people that are running against Benjamin Netanyahu, will say, well, you started a war and you couldn't finish this war. So that will be one of the accusations thrown at him. In his press conference earlier, he sort of used it a bit as a party political broadcast, actually, Will. He was saying, I am the only leader of Israel that will stop Iran getting a nuclear weapon. If you don't have me, things could be very different. And he was really kind of making his pitch to the voters in Israel as much as answering questions about the deal. He was saying, look, vote for me. And another reason why he wants people to vote for him is he's facing corruption charges, which he denies. And if he is no longer leader of Israel, they could very well move through the courts. So obviously that in his mind as well.
17: This idea of an immediate and permanent halt to all military operations in Lebanon, is that something that Benjamin Netanyahu would ever agree to?
5: I think one of the most important things to say about this is Israel had some really key objectives, which was the ending of the Iranian regime and also the ending of Hezbollah inside Lebanon. Now, the Iranian regime, many people say, is actually stronger than it was before the war, and Hezbollah is still there. So those objectives were just not achieved. And no, I don't think there's any chance really of Israel withdrawing from Lebanon while they see Hezbollah as a threat.
17: So that was Charlotte Gallagher. President Trump is now in Evian-le-Bain in France, where he's attending the 52nd G7 summit. And as we said, from there, he's going to travel to Switzerland for that formal signing of the US-Iran Memorandum of Understanding. And that is also when we're likely to get those gritty details of what's in that blueprint for peace. Our diplomatic correspondent, Paul Adams, reports.
6: This weekend's news that the US and Iran have agreed to end the war will go some way towards establishing a positive mood among the leaders gathering in France. But they, like all of us, will want to know more. Details of the Memorandum of Understanding have yet to be published. It's not a peace treaty, only the broad outline for a set of difficult negotiations to come. Iran's President Masoud Pezeshkian has called it an honourable document. Meeting the summit's host, the French President Emmanuel Macron, Donald Trump said the Strait of Hormuz would be fully open by Friday. He said Iran had agreed not to have a nuclear weapon. That's hardly new. It's made the same pledge in the past. But he paid tribute to the leadership in Iran, which he now describes as pragmatic.
7: We got along very well with Iran. It's a different set of leaders. As you know, the first set is gone, the second set is gone, and we found the third set to be very smart. The Iran deal that we made is going to bring a lot of success to the world.
6: It's all a far cry from the call for regime change the president made when he launched the war at the end of February. The deal is due to be signed at a ceremony in Geneva on Friday. White House officials say an electronic signing has already taken place and that details may be published in the next 48 hours. When asked if he might stay on in Europe and attend himself, Mr. Trump didn't rule it out.
17: That was Paul Adams. And as Paul was saying, these negotiations between Iran and the US are fragile. But still, their announcement that they'd struck a deal was well received on Wall Street. Brent crude fell by almost 4% to around $83 on Monday. Now, that is still more expensive than before the war, but it's a start. And global markets also rallied as well. Our North America business correspondent Darshini David has the details.
8: The sound of relief on Wall Street as shares there and elsewhere opened sharply up. Oil prices have dropped but remain higher than before the conflict. Oil production in the Middle East will take months to recover, and the number of vessels passing through the all-important Strait of Hormuz remains very low. Arsenio Dominguez, Secretary General of the shipping organisation, the IMO, says it'll take time to increase, even after mines are removed.
9: Once that happens, then we will start working on the evacuation of the ships and the seafarers that have been there for around 4 months. And then, of course, step by step, resume the operations. So we will see the movements, but to come back to the levels of 130 vessels on average a day, we will still need some further work, particularly on the safety aspects in relation to mines.
8: But the fall in energy costs bodes well for lower fuel prices and home energy bills, while recent higher prices will take a while to filter through to other items such as food. Inflation overall will be lower than once feared. Mortgage rates could continue to ease. And this agreement has been timely. There'd been fearful speculation about the risks of a supply crunch for items such as jet fuel as oil reserves were depleted. But those concerns are retreating. Already, economies have proved more resilient than once feared. This agreement could mean this is a short spell of economic turbulence rather than another crisis. But it hinges on that fragile peace.
17: Darshini David, you're listening to the newsroom from the BBC World Service with me, Will Chalk. Right, let's move on. The Russian bombing of Kyiv's 11th century cathedral and monastery, known as the Kyiv-Pechersk Lavra, early on Monday, caused significant damage. The leader of the Orthodox Church in Ukraine called the attack profane, and the EU foreign policy chief called it a war crime. The site is well known to all Ukrainians, but the historian and archaeologist Maxim Ostapenko knows it better than most. He told Tim Franks why it's such a cultural and religious treasure.
10: Kyiv-Pechersk Lavra is a famous monastery and one of the oldest and most important monastery in all Eastern Europe. It's found in near 970 years ago, and we have anniversary of Kyiv-Pechersk Lavra right now. So this drone attack, maybe it's present from Mr. Putin.
11: You think it was deliberate? I mean, just to be clear about that, because the Russians are saying that they didn't attack it.
10: We find some parts of Russian drones in cathedral, and we find a lot of materials that completely from drones that we know from Russians. I jogged into the Lavra in 10 minutes, and I was the first with policemen who start to prepare evacuation some items from cathedral.
11: You rushed into the cathedral even while the roof was on fire?
10: Yeah. I was 14 months in Ukrainian army, so I a little bit prepare for this situation. So I only doing my job and prepare to evacuate the most famous items from the exposition in cathedral.
11: And you've managed to save the most precious of those artifacts, have you?
10: Yeah. We managed to save all of them. And our firemen managed to stop fire cunt inside the cathedral.
11: Have you got any idea how extensive the damage is, how long it may take to repair?
10: Now we have situation that fire completely destroyed more than 80% of roof, but we start to prepare some conservation of the roof, and if we have enough money, I hope in 2 years we prepare to reconstruct and restore this cathedral.
17: That was Maxim Ostapenko there. All right, we're just over 40 minutes away from an event that has had many column inches dedicated to it, lots of radio minutes, Iran's much-anticipated first match in the Football World Cup. The team are in Los Angeles for their game against New Zealand, and because of the war with the US, it's been a long road for the Iranians. They faced visa problems, they were forced to relocate their base camp to Mexico, and they've been the focus of protests too. Many Iranians are boycotting the game, saying supporting the team is akin to supporting the regime. These two Iranian Americans in LA gave us their views.
21: This is an international stage that they have been working to be at this tournament for a long time. And now that they are there, I think supporting the youngsters in Iran is very important to give them hope that they can climb any mountain and they can achieve what they want in their life.
22: Individually, when they are not wearing the jersey of the Islamic Republic, I don't have any problem with them. But I cannot tolerate to see the flag of Islamic Republic waving or hear the national anthem. I'm not going to watch the game. I don't want to torture myself.
17: Well, let's speak live to our correspondent, Shaima Halil, who is in Los Angeles for us. Shaima, the city outside of Iran with the largest Iranian population in the world. So what's the atmosphere like?
0: I'm standing outside the stadium where Iran is about to take New Zealand on for their opening World Cup game. And I can tell you I am looking at hundreds and hundreds of Iranian flags. It's just that not all of them look the same. The most visible and dominant one is the pre-Islamic Revolution one, the one with the sun, the lion and sun emblem. And this has been at many, many anti-regime protests. There's a protest going on now outside the stadium. Many are carrying that flag in defiance of the regime and also to express anger at FIFA for banning it as a symbol, as a political symbol, but also to express anger against the team itself. They feel that the team is an extension of the Islamic Republic regime, the Islamic Republic government. Apologies, because there are so many people honking behind me to acknowledge the protesters over there. It is part of the protest. But to say that this is politically charged is an understatement. There is so much emotion here, whether it's anger or whether it's anticipation. And some are actually saying that this team doesn't represent us. We're here to give voice to the voiceless. And they were referring to the thousands of protesters that were killed by the regime in January. One woman came up to us and said, "We don't want that deal," referring to the deal and the agreement that happened between Iran and the United States just a day before the game. And when we put that to the Iranian striker, Mehdi Taremi, and to the manager yesterday in the presser, they said, "Look, we're playing for everyone. We're the national team. We're playing for the diaspora, and we're playing for people at home. We want to unite people through football." Judging from what I'm seeing now, standing outside the stadium, the mood here is far from united. Some people want to go and celebrate the football. Some people want to go and back them and try and separate this. But even that, they tell me, is not easy for them.
17: Yeah, and I'm just wondering, obviously you're there outside the protest. I mean, what have you heard from the Americans walking past? How are they receiving all of this?
0: It's interesting because I think the American people, many of them actually wearing the American jersey, they're here to watch the football. They're here to watch a World Cup football game. And I think you're forgiven to forget sometimes that this is happening when you're covering the Iranian team, because I think rarely have we seen a team that has come with so much political baggage. So I'm seeing, you know, Mexico jerseys, I'm seeing American jerseys, I'm seeing Brazilian jerseys. There is the football in the midst of all of this. There is the World Cup and people gathering to enjoy the football and the soccer, as many people here call it. And I think the hope for the American, for the Iranian team, but also the New Zealand team, remember, is that they focus on the game when they're on the pitch and try and drown out the noise around them and just perform as best as they can.
17: All right, Shaima, thank you very much for speaking to us from a very loud protest there in Los Angeles. We're going to stick with the World Cup and stick with controversy as well, I'm afraid, because this tournament has so far been no stranger to it, has it? This one centres around a VAR referee seen making a hand gesture resembling a white supremacist sign. Now, there have been calls for the official to be removed, but FIFA has ruled the action during Sunday's Germany-Curaçao match didn't breach its rules. Our sports correspondent Dan Rowan is in Dallas, Texas.
1: For the past 24 hours, FIFA have been seeking an explanation over a hand gesture made by one of their video assistant referees here in Dallas at the tournament's International Broadcast Centre. Now, before matches, the officials and the VARs are effectively introduced on FIFA's international TV coverage. The Australian VAR assistant, Sean Evans, standing on the left of screen and looking towards camera, made this hand gesture with his finger, index finger and thumb pressed together in what appeared to resemble an upside down OK sign. But it was a call for clarification from anti-discrimination bodies, because there are two potential meanings of that gesture. One is harmless and the other is connected to an expression of white supremacy. Now, FIFA were approached for comment. They've issued, on behalf of Sean Evans, a statement in which he says he'd like to clarify that he didn't intentionally make a gesture or symbol to communicate a message of any kind. The only explanation he says he can offer is that the movement was an involuntary subconscious twitch. And he says, I was unaware I'd done it at the time. The coverage, he says, following this incident does not reflect who I am. Of course, I understand how the gesture has been interpreted and I regret this, but I want to be very clear and state categorically I did not knowingly or deliberately make the hand symbol suggested. Now, FIFA have said that their disciplinary commission have found no breach, and we understand that he will continue to work at this tournament.
17: A new report warning the world's plants are disappearing faster than scientists can keep up. But researchers from the Royal Botanic Gardens Kew here in London say the digital world is offering hope. Here's Helen Briggs.
4: So this is the Brugmansia, and it's got these huge kind of peach-coloured trumpet flowers. They're about the size of your forearm.
12: In a glass house at the Royal Botanic Gardens Kew, conservation scientist Dr. Matilda Brown admires a plant very few of us will get to see because it's extinct in the wild. She says plants are disappearing faster than science can keep up.
4: It's lucky it's so pretty, really, because other species, they are going extinct sometimes before we even know about them. And with every species we lose, we're losing benefits to humanity that we might not even know about. Whether that's the next cure for cancer or the next

0: catalogued, photographed, and uploaded to the web.
1: And what do you think Charles Darwin would have made of this modern science?
2: I think he'd be amazed and really pleased, actually, because it's incredible.
0: And Dr. Brown says AI and digital technology could transform how we fight global extinction.
3: The gains in speed are absolutely phenomenal. If we want to look at 8 million specimens, if taking them out of the cupboard, opening it up, and all we want to know is it flowering or not? To do that for the entire Kew Herbarium would take us 70 to 100 years. By putting these specimens online and using things like computer vision and AI, we're able to take that task and get it done in days or weeks or maybe even months, a lot less time than the lifetimes that it would take to do it manually.
4: Abdullah Ibrahim, a giant of South African jazz, has died at the age of 91. Richard Hamilton looks back at his life.
5: The mellifluous music of Abdullah Ibrahim, influenced by American greats such as Duke Ellington and Thelonious Monk, reflects the pain and sorrow of a life spent in exile, yearning for his native South Africa and his birthplace Cape Town. His style emerged from the many childhood musical influences in the multicultural port areas of the city, from traditional African songs to gospel and jazz.
6: Oh, my town, I missed you so.
5: In 1959, in the impoverished multicultural township Sophiatown, he played alongside Hugh Masekela with the Jazz Epistles. The group recorded the first ever jazz LP by black South African musicians in 1960. Ibrahim moved to Europe in 1962. A year later in Switzerland, Duke Ellington heard him perform in the Dollar Brand Trio, organized their first recording, and launched his career. The trio subsequently played at many European festivals. Ibrahim briefly returned to South Africa in the mid-1970s after his conversion to Islam. There he made a series of recordings with noted Cape Town players, which gave impetus to the creation of a new sound, Cape Jazz. This included the masterpiece Manenberg, one of South Africa's popular musical compositions. It came to be considered an unofficial national anthem of South Africa and a theme tune of the anti-apartheid movement. Together with other recordings such as Soweto Is Where It's At, they told the story of defiance in the streets and the townships. By 1976, he had returned to New York as he found the political conditions under apartheid South Africa too oppressive. For decades, he continued to perform and record a number of albums, including Bombella in 2009, as well as composing musical scores for films such as Chocolat.
4: Richard Hamilton with that report. And that is it for this edition of The Newsroom. Thanks very much for listening.
7: In 60 Minutes here on the BBC World Service, we join Assignment in Lebanon, meeting the people forced to abandon their homes.
8: Everyone hopes that they will be able to go home and that they find a home to go back to. So even if it's in ruins, they're going to go back because it's their land, it's their home.
7: Then it's time for Outlook.
9: The face of a tiny horse mounted on an upright body, propelled through the water by wing-like fins. The ethereal seahorse gave a man from America's Midwest the purpose he was seeking. Don't miss A Kaleidoscope in the Sea, an underwater daydream.
7: And at 3:30 GMT, in the studio meets the poets writing lines for The Beautiful Game.
10: Somebody will say a line of a chant and you pick it up straight away. Somebody could say a line of a poem and the same thing can happen. It's about being in a room or in a stadium or on a street. Everybody's feeling celebratory.
7: All that and more coming up on the BBC World Service.
11: This is the BBC World Service, and coming up after the news, the global story. What are Jared Kushner and Ivanka Trump up to in Albania? Well, things that are making some Albanians not very happy. Thousands of them have been protesting, and they could even bring down the government over it. There are unexploded munitions in this story, and there are flamingos. We'll explain. Join me, Tristan Redman, in 2 minutes.
12: BBC News with Roisin Hasty. Israel's military says it's intercepted several

0: Projectiles launched by Hezbollah towards an area where the IDF are operating in southern Lebanon. Fighting between Israel and the Iran-backed Lebanese group has continued despite the deal reached between Iran and the US on Sunday. President Donald Trump has joined world leaders at the Group of Seven annual summit in France. He said a preliminary deal to end the war against Iran had already been signed and the text would soon be released. Britain's Prime Minister Keir Starmer has said the UK will supply enriched uranium to Ukraine for its nuclear power stations and impose new sanctions against Russia. He's expected to make the formal announcement at the G7 summit on Tuesday. Israeli media are reporting that the Interior Minister Itamar Ben-Gvir has had to cancel a personal trip to the US due to visa problems. The far-right minister was in the US last year and holds a diplomatic passport. The number of tourists travelling to Cuba plummeted in the first 5 months of the year after the US imposed an almost complete oil blockade on the island. Only around 360,000 people visited Cuba from January to May. A B-52 aircraft carrying 8 crew has crashed in California's Mojave Desert during a routine exercise. According to a statement from Edwards Air Force Base from where the bomber took off, none of those on board appear to have survived. Nigeria's military says it's rescued the wife of a retired general who died last weekend while being held by kidnappers. Major General Rabi Abubakar and his wife were abducted in the northwestern state of Katsina several weeks ago. And there's been a big upset at the Men's Football World Cup in the United States, where one of the smallest nations in the tournament, Cape Verde, have drawn 0-0 with the European champion, Spain. BBC News.
1: Have you ever seen the Tom Hanks movie, The Money Pit? It's an 80s classic. So Hanks and his on-screen girlfriend, who's played by Shelley Long from Cheers, so they buy what they think is their dream home. And it's this million-dollar mansion, and it's on the market for $200,000. But there's a reason for this, because they find out pretty quickly that the house is a nightmare. It's falling apart. And no matter how much money they pour into the problem, new things keep cropping up. And it ends up really costing them. Now, something a bit like that is happening right now in Albania, in southern Europe. Except instead of Tom Hanks and Shelley Long, it's Jared Kushner and Ivanka Trump. And instead of the staircase collapsing and the bath falling through the floor,
2: I just want to relax in a nice lukewarm bath.
1: On their hands, they've got thousands of protesters, some unexploded munitions, and a protected population of flamingos. And some people in Albania are so upset about this, it could even bring down the government. From the BBC, I'm Tristan Redman. And today on The Global Story, why are Albanians furious with Jared and Ivanka?
3: My name is Emily Wither, and I'm a journalist based in Istanbul. And I recently went to Albania and made a documentary about this luxury tourism resort on Albania's coast.
1: Well, Emily, it's so great to have you with us. Albania is a fascinating place, and this is a fascinating story. What are the scenes in the capital, Tirana, right now?
3: Yeah, so these are huge protests that we've been seeing in the capital, Tirana. And they've just been building since the end of May. They're being called the Flamingo Revolution because this part of the coast that's going to be reportedly developed by Ivanka Trump and Jared Kushner's firm Affinity Partners is home to thousands of flamingos. So you see protesters on the streets holding the pink flamingo high in the air. And the socialist prime minister, Edi Rama, who's been in power since 2013, he is sticking to his plans.
4: The high end finally will be built.
3: He says despite these huge protests in the capital, he's going to move ahead with the project.
4: To create a balance between the mass tourism, which has been a great ambassador of the country, but which cannot be the force on which the country relies, to high-end tourism where less people can bring more money.
3: So he's not backing down, but neither are the protesters. And we've just seen now, night after night since the end of May, thousands of people out on the streets, outside his office, calling for him to resign. And these protests, they're very much directed at people in power. So Jared Kushner and Ivanka Trump. Ivanka is a key figure who is being mentioned at these protests. So a lot of the signs say, Ivanka, Albania is not for sale. Ivanka, Albanians do it better. There was one that caught my eye, which said that Albanians don't want rich kids to steal what is mine. So they see this as an issue with their government and how the government is selling off land to the highest bidder.
1: Protests night after night, as you say, with thousands of people, that's quite rare. What sparked this?
3: So this is all about a development on Albania's coast and on an island, a luxury tourism development that could completely change the area. And this is an area of ecological importance. This has been rumoured for some time, but no building work had started. And then at the end of May, some barbed wire fencing started appearing on one of the beaches. And so a small group of protesters went down to this fence and they were protesting about the potential beginning of this big construction project that's being led and backed by Jared Kushner's firm. And the private security that was at this fence, they reacted very violently to the protesters. They dragged the protesters away. They were very violent scenes and clashes. And that was all caught on camera. And those videos started to spread across Albania. The fence has now been removed and Prime Minister Edi Rama has conceded that it was, quote, a disgraceful idea to put it up. But by then, Tristan, it was too late. The video had already been shared, the anger was there, and then we started to see these protests building on the streets of the capital, Tirana.
1: Why did Jared Kushner and Ivanka Trump want to invest in Albania, of all places?
3: Albania is an absolutely fascinating country, and it has miles and miles of unspoilt coastline, almost by accident, because it was one of the most isolated countries in the world during the communist period that ended in 1991. It was kind of known as the North Korea of Europe. So when you have other countries in the area, so just across from Albania is Italy, and then to the south of Albania is Greece, you have, you know, huge amounts of tourism, and you just don't see that in Albania because for so long it was so cut off from the world. It's now very much opened up. There are huge tourism projects happening all across the country. And we first, you know, heard about Ivanka Trump and Jared Kushner discovering this area a couple of years ago when they were sailing on a yacht.
5: We were on a friend's boat and we stopped for a swim. Effectively, that's how we found it.
3: They went to this island just off the coast of Vlora, which is the third largest city of Albania, a couple of hours from the capital.
5: We swam to the islands. We went on a hike barefoot all the way up to the top and we were just captivated.
3: And she talks about how beautiful it was, how she couldn't stop thinking about it.
5: Over the course of many years, we developed the opportunity to help realize its potential and transform it, but with a lot of restraint and care because the land is so beautiful that really the architecture has to be fully integrated into it, almost rise from it.
3: And the way Ivanka Trump speaks about discovering this island off Albania, it was like she had some kind of spiritual moment when she was on this yacht. She discovered this island, which has angered Albanians slightly because it's an important part of their history. And then Ivanka Trump and Jared Kushner met with the Prime Minister, Edi Rama, who joined them on his yacht.
6: One of the nights there, Prime Minister Rama came to the boat. I had not met him when I was in government, but I was very, very impressed with his vision for what he wanted to do with Albania.
3: Kushner's made it really clear he didn't meet Edi Rama when he was in government, but he met them about 2 years ago. And that's when this project was really green lit.
1: How does this go, though, from a transcendental moment on a yacht to actually becoming a kind of concrete proposal for a hotel development?
3: So, Tristan, this is so much more than a hotel. This is a major, major development. First, you've got these luxury villas being built on this abandoned island. But then the real mega project of blueprints that we've seen is just across from this island in a stretch of coast and in a protected lagoon. And it's an area that really has everything. You could totally see why investors would see it as a crown jewel, because you have pine forests, rolling olive groves, you have this protected lagoon with flamingos with a wooden boardwalk running across it. You then have more forests. And after that, you have sand dunes and a long stretch of beach. And the blueprints and renderings show this entire area being so transformed, it's barely recognizable.
1: If the lagoon is protected, how could anyone build on it?
3: Yeah, so that's a really good question. And that all revolves in a change of law that happened in 2024. So the government changed its investment rules to make it easier for large projects to qualify as strategic investments. And this was round about the time when Kushner's project received this strategic investor status. And there's been a bit of raised eyebrows about the timing of that. The government have been clear that it was just a coincidence. This was not done for the Kushner project. But essentially what it does is allow some building in these protected areas of ecological importance, and it fast tracks big tourism projects with less oversight, essentially. So these are areas previously where it would have been illegal to build in.
1: And just so as I understand the timeline, the law change on the one hand and Ivanka and Jared's transcendental moment when they first discover this island and set foot on the beach. When do each of these occur?
3: So they discovered this island shortly before the change in law, and then the project was greenlit. And so that has also caused some speculation among protesters that this law was specifically set up to benefit this project. That's been denied by all parties. But yeah, the timing has not gone unnoticed by some of the people out on the streets. And the first locals really heard about, and Albanians really heard about what was happening, was when renderings and blueprints started to be shared on the social media pages of Jared Kushner and his investment business Affinity Partners. And so people hadn't really heard anything about it beforehand. They knew that it was being discussed, that this project had been potentially green lit. And then the next thing they know that they're looking at these potential renderings. So it was a big shock to a lot of people and really baffled some of the locals.
1: Well, what's this island actually like? Does it live up to Ivanka's belief that once seen, you can't stop thinking about it?
3: This is definitely a very beautiful island because it's wild. There's nothing really on it. It's got really lush vegetation, turquoise waters, but it was also once a Cold War military outpost. So the island is covered in unexploded ordnance. If you try and walk around it or go off the path, there are signs warning you of landmines. So people in Albania and locals have always felt that building on Cizan Island is going to be a real heavy lift because there's no infrastructure. There's no ability to remove sewage or proper running water or electricity. Plus, you have to clear the island of all of this unexploded ordnance. So that's going to be really difficult. And the feeling was that that project might not actually happen. But what would happen is that just across from this island, in this coastal area and this protected lagoon, that is where the building work was going to start. And this is where there seems to be some kind of movement. And actually, when Ivanka Trump visited Albania in January, she didn't go to Cizan Island, the island that she loved and walked across barefoot. She went to Svenets, to the Nata Lagoon. And it was there that she stepped onto the beach with reportedly 100 architects, developers, surveyors. But the locals were completely kept away, they said. The whole visit was shrouded in secrecy. There were tents and cordons set up and fences, and they weren't able to get near. I should also say that in her visit in January, she had a lunch with Prime Minister Edi Rama, and they were celebrating. The restaurant owner who hosted them said that they were toasting over wine. So that's, you know, added to the speculation that the building work is about to start happening in Svenets, in this protected lagoon area.
1: What have the Prime Minister, Edi Rama, and his government said about it when asked?
3: He has given interviews this week and he has come out fighting for this project. He has said that it will go ahead as long as he is in office. Rama has also said that the protesters are well-meaning, but they're misinformed about the potential environmental impact. He's also insisted that the project's going to bring massive benefits to Albania when it comes to jobs and improves infrastructure. And, you know, that is something that I really noticed when I was there. You have this village in the area of Zenets next to the lagoon, and it's completely populated by old people. It's just full of pensioners. All the young people have left. And that is a problem in Albania, that so many young people leave the country in search of better work opportunities. So there is an argument that a big tourism project like this could bring huge opportunities to the area and bring young people back.
1: Do we have any sense, Emily, of how much this project could be worth to the Albanian economy?
3: So the Prime Minister, Edi Rama, says that it's going to bring in 4 billion euros worth of investment. And in a country like Albania, which is one of the poorest in Europe, that is a big deal.
1: Four billion euros, that's almost $5 billion. As a proportion of the Albanian economy, that's significant. The World Bank says that the Albanian economy in 2024 was worth a bit less than $30 billion a year. So that's almost 20% of the Albanian economy. That's a huge amount, isn't it?
3: Yeah, it's a big deal. And this is exactly the sort of project that Prime Minister Edi Rama wants for the country. He said in the past that we need luxury tourism like a desert needs water, and that what 400 yachts can generate is equal to what can be earned from 40,000 low-cost visitors.
1: Emmy, I'm no luxury tourist, but imagine I were. It's quite difficult to lure a different type of tourist, a very high-end tourist, to a place that is not known for it. How do they propose to lure people to Albania, which isn't known for that kind of tourism?
3: Well, it is increasingly known for that kind of tourism in recent years. And I also think they will sell it as a hot new destination. And Edi Rama is likely calculating that if he has these kinds of big names behind a project like this, you're going to attract more people. Jared Kushner has said in interviews that he's expecting people that he knows to hear about this project through him.
6: We're really trying to design this in a way to be a place that we would want to be, a place that we would want to spend the summer. And as I tell different friends and I show them different renderings of what we're doing, they all say, oh, can we get a place there next to you?
3: So I think the government will be strategically thinking here that they can also trade on the name, because Albania has not always had the best reputation and it's been really trying to change its image in recent years.
1: You've been speaking to opponents of this project. What have they been telling you about the reasons for their opposition?
3: So I've spent a lot of time with environmental groups who are really concerned about how much this area is going to be transformed. They worry about the destruction to the natural habitat of this protected area of ecological importance, that, you know, light pollution and noise pollution are going to scare away some of the 2,000 species of migratory birds that pass through this area. It's also an area that's home to flamingos, sea turtles, endangered monk seals. And they look at these plans and they just say that if you disrupt the careful balance of this important ecosystem, it's going to be catastrophic. They're not against tourism happening in the country, but they're against it happening in this particular area. And whoever you speak to in Albania, whether it's villagers, environmentalists, protesters, they are all angry about this lack of transparency, that there are deals being made over fancy lunches in nice restaurants, and that locals are not being consulted at all, that there's no public consultation, there's no public documents when it comes to permits. So people are just confused and they want to be consulted. There is also this feeling of people are fed up in the country, people that I've spoken to, about corruption. They complain that Albania is supposed to be an EU candidate country, but there are still deals happening behind closed doors.
1: What does that possible EU membership mean in this story? Because If you're outside of Europe, you know, whether one country is a member or not a member of the EU might have little significance. But if you are a country like Albania, which has a relatively small economy, it could be a huge deal. What have the EU said about all of this?
3: Yeah, so joining the European Union is a huge deal for Albania, and it's something that Prime Minister Edi Rama has been working towards for some time. But now Albania is facing outside investigations because of this tourist development. So the EU have now weighed in. We've heard from the European Commission, who has urged Albania to act without delay to make sure it's aligned with EU environmental legislation if it wants to join the bloc. And they're warning that for Albania to join the EU, it really depends on its alignment to EU laws when it comes to the environment. Prime Minister Rama has hit back and said that they will be carrying out an environmental impact assessment. But then separately to that, he's also facing possible corruption charges. We know that Albania's anti-corruption prosecution body has also announced that it's going to be launching a probe about this project, including that controversial legislation that was made in 2024 that impacted the area's protected status and also how land ownership could be obtained. So this grand idea that Rama had for his country could now be derailing the opportunity for it to join the EU, which so many Albanians want. And, you know, for Kushner, this is not the first time that he's tried to invest in this region and run into trouble. In 2024, he struck a deal with the Serbian government to build a Trump hotel at the site of a building that was bombed by NATO in the 90s. But there was so much opposition and so much protest that it had to be abandoned the following year. In the Serbia case, four government officials were charged with abuse of power and forgery in connection with the project hours before Affinity Partners announced that they were pulling out. These officials deny these charges, but it does give you a sense of potentially how high the stakes could be for Edi Rama's government.
1: Oh, well, that's fascinating. So this isn't even the first hotel he's tried to build in the Balkans.
3: Yes, that's right. And in Albania, it could be even more complicated because of Albania's past and the fact that you have all of these land disputes going on in the country. So in the village next to this area where they want to build, speaking to locals, I found that they claim that some of the land that is supposedly going to be built on is theirs. They say it's theirs, and they've been locked in a land dispute now for 13 years. Edi Rama insists that this is privately owned land and it has been acquired in a transparent manner. And in the blueprints and renderings of Jared Kushner's project, these are now peppered with villas. And the villagers are like, huh, that's my land. I've been producing olive oil from this land forever now. And what's really complicated here, Tristan, is that it's likely under different laws, all parties have a legal claim to the land. And so I guess it begs the question then, how can the government sell land to investors if nobody really knows who owns it?
1: I don't mean to be facetious, but it does sound like a minefield, not just figurative, but also literally a minefield, because you've got all of this stuff going on and then you have unexploded ordnance on the land as well.
3: Yes. So first you have to clear the unexploded ordnance, and then you also have these potentially explosive court cases. And it all goes back to Albania's past, where each system of governance had different rules about who owned the land. And over the last 20 years, there's been thousands of court cases like this one in Zvenets, where people all claim the land. And it's basically because after World War II, the country was basically big landowners and villagers working for them. But then the communists came to power and all of this land was turned to state property because of collectivization. So everything that was private was then state owned. And then in 1991, when the communist dictatorship fell, they made a law which distributed the land to people living in the village. So basically giving them the land for their use, but they disregarded any other conflict of interest, and they disregarded all other deeds. And so this has obviously caused many, many disputes in the country.
1: There are some parallels here between the famous Gaza Riviera project, two stretches of Mediterranean coast that Jared Kushner has proposed to redevelop in Gaza as a kind of aftermath solution of redevelopment after the war. And then in a private project in Albania, something similar. What does all this tell us about Jared Kushner's approach to the world?
3: Well, it begs the question, doesn't it? Should these kind of deals be happening with Jared Kushner? He insists he didn't meet Edi Rama while he was in government, but he's clearly still working for the government in his envoy status. And actually, in January, when Ivanka Trump was in Albania, guess where Jared Kushner was? He was in Davos, selling his big vision for Gaza for this high-rise seaside resort. And so that has angered, I think, a lot of protesters and people in Albania too. It's not just the foreign investment, but it's who is leading the foreign investment. It's the fact that a very privileged few can get access to the prime minister and can get access to these sorts of deals.
1: Emily, the story of Europeans not always being thrilled by US-driven tourism projects is one we see crop up in different guises, particularly in the European summer. How much does all this tell us about the way Europeans view the United States right now? Did you get a sense of anti-Americanism, or did the protesters not see it that way?
3: Actually, no, I don't get a sense of that. I get a sense that Albanians really like America and they want to move closer to America, and that this isn't about being anti-American. The feeling seems to be a little bit more about the fact that these are foreign investors coming in and that it's not clear how Albanians are going to benefit from it. And I think it's really interesting in a time of over-tourism, when people are getting fed up of tourists overrunning their towns and cities, Albanians are kind of right at the beginning of this and they're saying, hang on a minute, how is this going to benefit me? And I think what's really telling is in this area, just across from the lagoon, this giant international airport is being built to fly in hundreds of foreign tourists. Yet, if you live in Tirana and you want to get to Vlora, which is the third largest city in Albania, and then travel another 10, 15 minutes to this protected lagoon area, there's no real public transport. There's like minibuses and you have to go by private car. So, you know, that's just another indication of how Albanians are like, well, hang on a minute, how are we going to benefit from this? So these protests have very much become about privilege and power, which I think reflects the frustration of the younger generation in Albania, who can see changes happening in the country, but may feel that they're being left behind.
1: Emily, thank you so much. We really need you to stay on this story, not just for us, but for yourself. You owe it to yourself to spend as much time as you can by these pristine, sparkling turquoise waters. Please do it.
3: Thank you. It is a very, very beautiful area, so definitely one of my nicer assignments.
1: That was Emily Wither, a journalist and BBC contributor, speaking to us from Istanbul. And that's it from us today. If you enjoy The Global Story, we're also a podcast. You can subscribe. We're available every weekday, wherever you listen. Thanks for tuning in. We'll be back again tomorrow. Cheerio.
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12: This is the newsroom with Will Chalk. Coming up, we've heard so much about this potential US-Iran peace deal. But could violence between Israel and Hezbollah undermine it before it's even been officially signed?
13: Iran wanted us to withdraw from there, but that did not happen. Do you know why it didn't happen, among other reasons? Because I stood very, very firm.
12: In football, as Iran play their first World Cup match, Iranians around the world are left with a choice. Back them
14: I think supporting the youngsters in Iran is very important.
12: Or boycott.
15: I cannot tolerate to see the flag of Islamic Republic waving or hear the national anthem.
12: We'll hear from Los Angeles and how modern tech and centuries-old samples from the natural world are combining to give researchers hope.
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12: After the news.
0: BBC News with Roisin Hasty. Israel's military says it's intercepted several projectiles launched by Hezbollah towards an area where the IDF are operating in southern Lebanon. Fighting between Israel and the Iran-backed Lebanese group has continued despite the deal reached between Iran and the US on Sunday. Charlotte Gallagher is in Jerusalem.
18: Is the fighting inside Lebanon part of the ceasefire deal or not? The deal itself has been heavily criticised by politicians right across the political spectrum here in Israel. The Prime Minister, Benjamin Netanyahu, though, has taken a rather upbeat tone. However, there are unescapable truths for Mr. Benjamin Netanyahu. The Iranian regime is still there, perhaps stronger than it was before the war, and Hezbollah is still there inside Lebanon. And with an election upcoming, opposition politicians will use that against him and say, well, you started a war and you couldn't finish it.
0: Israeli media are reporting that the Interior Minister, Itamar Ben-Gvir, has had to cancel a personal trip to the US due to visa problems. Reports suggest that due to his past criminal record, Mr. Ben-Gvir was required to present himself at the US Embassy to submit an application, and he was also asked to provide fingerprints. He reportedly denied to go through the process. Britain's Prime Minister Keir Starmer has said the UK will supply enriched uranium to Ukraine for its nuclear power stations and impose new sanctions against Russia. So Keir is expected to make the formal announcement at the G7 summit. Here's Chris Mason.
19: Details of many of the new sanctions are expected later, but one focus will be ships moving sanctioned Russian liquefied natural gas. The Prime Minister said choking off the revenues that fuel Putin's war, as he put it, was essential, as he also set out plans to support Ukraine's energy supplies. The UK is to provide £210 million of support over the next 2 years to Ukraine's nuclear power plants, providing them with enriched uranium.
0: Nigeria's military says it's rescued the wife of a retired general who died last weekend while being held by kidnappers. Makauchi Okafor has more from Lagos.
20: The Nigerian military says it has rescued Amina Abubakar following an intensive search and rescue operation spanning rural communities in Katsina State. The late general and his wife were abducted several weeks ago in the northwestern state by armed groups locally known as bandits. The military says they tracked down the kidnappers to a village where they confronted the gang and freed the general's wife. It says the kidnappers shot her before fleeing as soldiers advanced. She is now receiving treatment in a hospital. Kidnapping for ransom remains a major security challenge in parts of northern Nigeria, where heavily armed criminal gangs regularly target travellers and local communities.
0: BBC News. Venezuela has signed an agreement with the US utility giant General Electric to rebuild the South American country's power grid. Venezuela's interim president, Delcy Rodriguez, announced the deal and called it an historic step to recover such an essential service. Most of Venezuela, including the capital Caracas, endures daily blackouts lasting up to 10 hours as it deals with decades of neglect and underinvestment. The number of tourists travelling to Cuba plummeted in the first 5 months of the year after the US imposed an almost complete oil blockade on the island. This decline is affecting one of Cuba's main sources of revenue, as Clitzia Sala reports.
21: COVID-19 had already put a dent in Cuba's once flourishing tourism industry, one of the Caribbean island's main sources of revenue, bringing in over 4 million people in 2019. But fresh pressure from Washington seems to have put the nail in the coffin. A comprehensive oil blockade and US threats to penalize foreign companies doing business with sanctioned individuals prompted major hotel chains, airlines, and even credit card giants Visa and MasterCard to withdraw from the communist-run country. Frequent power cuts have added to the difficulties, discouraging travelers, particularly Europeans and Cuban returnees.
0: The governor of the U.S. state of California, Gavin Newsom, says he and his wife are being investigated by the federal government. Mr. Newsom has become one of President Trump's chief Democratic antagonists, often mocking his style on social media. It's not clear why he's under investigation. There's been no comment from the Justice Department. Hundreds of people have demonstrated against the Iranian government outside the stadium in Los Angeles, where the country's football team are taking on New Zealand at the Men's Football World Cup. Some protesters called pre-revolutionary Iranian flags and accused the national team of representing the Islamic authorities in Iran. BBC News.
12: This is the newsroom from the BBC World Service. I'm Will Chalk. Thanks for listening. So, the virtual ink is barely dry on the US-Iran Memorandum of Understanding, and Israel and Hezbollah are back at each other, with skirmishes reported between their forces in southern Lebanon. Now, the problem is, these ongoing attacks are so deep-rooted that even if this latest deal calls for an immediate and permanent halt to all military operations, including in Lebanon, it's hard to see an end to the fighting there anytime soon. The Israeli Prime Minister, Benjamin Netanyahu, is insisting his country's forces will remain there as long as necessary.
13: Regarding Lebanon, we've created a buffer zone, a security zone, and we'll remain there as long as necessary. Iran wanted us to withdraw from there, but that did not happen. Do you know why it didn't happen, among other reasons? Because I stood very, very firm. I was very, very resolute on this matter. And I believe our American friends respect this determination and stance, this persistence. We're staying there because we need to protect the residents of the North.
12: Now, Benjamin Netanyahu's position could put him even more at odds with President Trump, who's already criticised him over recent Israeli attacks on Beirut. To remind you exactly where we are, we're told the deal has been signed electronically by both sides, but we're light on details as to what's in it. There's going to be a formal signing ceremony, we're told, in Switzerland on Friday. But I asked our correspondent Charlotte Gallagher if these skirmishes have already broken the deal.
2: It really depends who you ask. The US say Israel's withdrawal from Lebanon is not part of the framework deal. However, Iran say it very much is. So this will be one of the things that they've got to hammer out over the next 60 days. Of course, that is if the ceasefire stands. As well as, of course, Iran's nuclear program, that's going to be a really hard issue for them to go through during that time. But as you said, skirmishes earlier, a man was killed. Lebanese state media say in a drone attack on a car, an Israeli drone attack. The Israeli military say numerous rockets were fired at their soldiers inside southern Lebanon. So the conflict there is still continuing, but of course, on a much smaller scale than it has been previously.
12: Benjamin Netanyahu has said many, many times how little desire he has to stop striking Hezbollah in Lebanon. Does that put him then on a collision course with Donald Trump? And how can he get out of it?
2: We know that Donald Trump was very angry when Israel hit Beirut as the ceasefire deal was nearly signed. And we know that they had a very strongly worded conversation. That was President Trump and Benjamin Netanyahu. In a press conference earlier, he was pressed on his relationship with President Trump. And Benjamin Netanyahu said they didn't always see eye to eye, but they'd known each other for a long time. And he said his priority was always the defense of Israel. But it does certainly look like Israel is more isolated from its most powerful ally than it has been in recent times. You know, they weren't included in these talks with Iran and the US. Israel were told what was going to happen. They weren't consulted. So I think they're definitely not as close as they have been. That's the way it seems, certainly. And that is what people inside Israel are saying. The deal's been really criticized by not just Israeli politicians, but the public as well.
12: Yeah, and of course, that has implications, doesn't it, for Benjamin Netanyahu's political career?
2: It does. I mean, there is an election upcoming in Israel, and opposition figures, people that are running against Benjamin Netanyahu, will say, well, you started a war and you couldn't finish this war. So that will be one of the accusations thrown at him. In his press conference earlier, he sort of used it a bit as a party political broadcast, actually, Will. He was saying, I am the only leader of Israel that will stop Iran getting a nuclear weapon. If you don't have me, things could be very different. And he was really kind of making his pitch to the voters in Israel as much as answering questions about the deal. He was saying, look, vote for me. And another reason why he wants people to vote for him is he's facing corruption charges. charges, which he denies. And if he is no longer leader of Israel, they could very well move through the court. So obviously that in his mind as well.
12: This idea of an immediate and permanent halt to all military operations in Lebanon, is that something that Benjamin Netanyahu would ever agree to?
2: I think one of the most important things to say about this is Israel had some really key objectives, which was the ending of the Iranian regime and also the ending of Hezbollah inside Lebanon. Now, the Iranian regime, many people say, is actually stronger than it was before the war, and Hezbollah is still there. So those objectives were just not achieved. And no, I don't think there's any chance really of Israel withdrawing from Lebanon while they see Hezbollah as a threat.
12: That was Charlotte Gallagher. Well, President Trump is now in Yvon-le-Bain in France, where he's attending the 52nd G7 summit. And as we said, he's then travelling to Switzerland for that formal signing. Our diplomatic correspondent Paul Adams reports.
4: This weekend's news that the US and Iran have agreed to end the war will go some way towards establishing a positive mood among the leaders gathering in France. But they, like all of us, will want to know more. Details of the Memorandum of Understanding have yet to be published. It's not a peace treaty, only the broad outline for a set of difficult negotiations to come. Iran's President Masoud Pezeshkian has called it an honourable document. Meeting the summit's host, the French President Emmanuel Macron, Donald Trump said the Strait of Hormuz would be fully open by Friday. He said Iran had agreed not to have a nuclear weapon. That's hardly new. It's made the same pledge in the past. But he paid tribute to the leadership in Iran, which he now describes as pragmatic.
5: We got along very well with Iran. It's a different set of leaders. As you know, the first set is gone, the second set is gone, and we found the third set to be very smart. The Iran deal that we made is going to bring a lot of success to the world.
4: It's all a far cry from the call for regime change the president made when he launched the war at the end of February. The deal is due to be signed at a ceremony in Geneva on Friday. White House officials say an electronic signing has already taken place and that details may be published in the next 48 hours. When asked if he might stay on in Europe and attend himself, Mr. Trump didn't rule it out.
12: So as Paul was saying there, these negotiations are still very fragile, but still, their announcement that a deal had been struck was well received on Wall Street. Brent crude fell by almost 4% to around $83 on Monday. That is still more expensive than before the war, but it's a start, and global markets rallied as well. Our North America business correspondent Darshini David has the details.
0: The sound of relief on Wall Street as shares there and elsewhere opened sharply up. Oil prices have dropped but remain higher than before the conflict. Oil production in the Middle East will take months to recover, and the number of vessels passing through the all-important Strait of Hormuz remains very low. Arsenio Dominguez, Secretary General of the shipping organisation, the IMO, says it'll take time to increase, even after mines are removed.
22: Once that happens, then we will start working on the evacuation of the ships and the seafarers that have been there for around 4 months. And then, of course, step by step, resume the operations. So we will see the movements, but to come back to the levels of 130 vessels on average a day, we will still need some further work, particularly on the safety aspects in relation to mines.
0: But the fall in energy costs bodes well for lower fuel prices and home energy bills. While recent higher prices will take a while to filter through to other items such as food, inflation overall will be lower than once feared. Mortgage rates could continue to ease. And this agreement has been timely. There'd been fearful speculation about the risks of a supply crunch for items such as jet fuel as oil reserves were depleted. But those concerns are retreating. Already, economies have proved more resilient than once feared. This agreement could mean this is a short spell of economic turbulence rather than another crisis. But it hinges on that fragile peace.
12: Darshini David there. You're listening to the newsroom from the BBC World Service. The Russian bombing of Kyiv's 11th century cathedral and monastery, known as the Kyiv-Pechersk Lavra, early on Monday, caused significant damage. The leader of the Orthodox Church in Ukraine called the attack profane. The site is known to all Ukrainians, but the historian and archaeologist Maxim Ostapenko knows it better than most. He told Tim Franks why it's such a cultural and religious treasure.
1: Kiev-Pechersk Lavra is a famous monastery and one of the oldest and most important monastery in all Eastern Europe. It's found in near 970 years ago, and we have anniversary of Kiev-Pechersk Lavra right now. So this drone attack, maybe it's present from Mr. Putin.
3: You think it was deliberate? I mean, just to be clear about that, because the Russians are saying that they didn't attack it.
1: We find some parts of Russian drones in cathedral, and we find a lot of materials that completely from drones that we know from Russians. I jog into the Lavra in 10 minutes, and I was the first with policemen who start to prepare evacuation some items from cathedral.
3: You rushed into the cathedral even while the roof was on fire?
1: Yeah. I was 14 months in Ukrainian army, so I a little bit prepare for this situation. So I only doing my job and prepare to evacuate the most famous items from the exposition in cathedral.
3: And you've managed to save the most precious of those artifacts, have you?
1: Yeah. We managed to save all of them. And our firemen managed to stop fire cant inside the cathedral.
3: Have you got any idea how extensive the damage is, how long it may take to repair?
1: Now we have situation that fire completely destroyed more than 80% of roof, but we start to prepare some conservation of the roof. And if we have enough money, I hope in 2 years we prepare to reconstruct and restore this cathedral.
12: Maxim Ostapenko. Safe to say it's a game unlike any other in history. Iran playing football in the US while the two countries try and put an end to more than 100 days of hostilities. But as we speak, the Iranian team are taking on New Zealand in Los Angeles in the World Cup. They are currently 1-0 down, actually. Elijah Just scoring for New Zealand a few minutes ago. It's been a long road for the Iranians to get here. They faced visa problems. They were forced to relocate their base camp to Mexico, and they've been the focus of protests as well. Many Iranians are boycotting the game, saying supporting the team is akin to supporting the regime. These two Iranian and Americans in LA gave us their views.
14: This is an international stage that they have been working to be at this tournament for a long time. And now that they are there, I think supporting the youngsters in Iran is very important to give them hope that they can climb any mountain and they can achieve what they want in their life.
15: Individually, when they are not wearing the jersey of the Islamic Republic, I don't have any problem with them. But I cannot tolerate to see the flag of Islamic Republic waving or hear the national anthem. I'm not going to watch the game. I don't want to torture myself.
12: Well, just before kickoff, I spoke to our correspondent, Shaima Khalil.
6: I'm standing outside the stadium, and I can tell you I am looking at hundreds and hundreds of Iranian flags. It's just that not all of them look the same. The most visible and dominant one is the pre-Islamic Revolution one, the one with the lion and sun emblem. And this has been at many, many anti-regime protests. There is a protest going on now outside the stadium. Many are carrying that flag in defiance of the regime and also to express anger at FIFA for banning it as a political symbol, but also to express anger against the team itself. They feel that the team is an extension of the Islamic Republic regime, the Islamic Republic government. Apologies, because there are so many people honking behind me to acknowledge the protesters over there. It is part of the protest. But to say that this is politically charged is an understatement. There is so much emotion here. And some are actually saying that this team doesn't represent us. We're here to give voice to the voiceless. And they were referring to the thousands of protesters that were killed by the regime in January. One woman came up to us and said, "We don't want that deal," referring to the deal and the agreement that happened between Iran and the United States just a day before the game. And when we put that to the Iranian striker, Mehdi Taremi, and to the manager yesterday in the presser, they said, "Look, we're playing for everyone. We're the national team. We're playing for the diaspora.
7: and we're playing for people at home. We want to unite people through football. Judging from what I'm seeing now, standing outside the stadium, the mood here is far from united. Some people want to go and celebrate the football. Some people want to go and back them and try and separate this. But even that, they tell me, is not easy for them.
12: Yeah, and I'm just wondering, obviously you're there outside the protest. I mean, what have you heard from the Americans walking past? How are they receiving all of this?
7: It's interesting because I think the American people, many of them actually wearing the American jersey, they're here to watch the football. They're here to watch a World Cup football game. And I think you're forgiven to forget sometimes that this is happening when you're covering the Iranian team, because I think rarely have we seen a team that has come with so much political baggage. So I'm seeing Mexico jerseys, I'm seeing American jerseys, I'm seeing Brazilian jerseys. There is the football in the midst of all of this. There is the World Cup and people gathering to enjoy the football and the soccer, as many people here call it. And I think the hope for the Iranian team, and also the New Zealand team, is that they focus on the game when they're on the pitch and try and drown out the noise around them and just perform as best as they can.
12: Shaima Khalil there. Well, we are going to stick with the World Cup and stick with controversy as well, which, let's be honest, this tournament has so far been no stranger to. This one centres around a VAR referee who was seen making a hand gesture which resembled a white supremacist sign. Now, there have since been calls for the official to be removed, but FIFA, football's governing body, has ruled the action during Sunday's Germany-Curaçao match did not breach its rules. Our sports correspondent Dan Rowan is in Dallas, Texas.
8: For the past 24 hours, FIFA have been seeking an explanation over a hand gesture made by one of their video assistant referees here in Dallas at the tournament's International Broadcast Centre. Now, before matches, the officials and the VARs are effectively introduced on FIFA's international TV coverage. The Australian VAR assistant, Sean Evans, standing on the left of screen and looking towards camera, made this hand gesture with his finger, index finger and thumb pressed together in what appeared to resemble an upside down OK sign. But it was a call for clarification from anti-discrimination bodies because there are two potential meanings of that gesture. One is harmless and the other is connected to an expression of white supremacy. Now, FIFA were approached for comment. They've issued, on behalf of Sean Evans, a statement in which he says he'd like to clarify that he didn't intentionally make a gesture or symbol to communicate a message of any kind. The only explanation he says he can offer is that the movement was an involuntary subconscious twitch. And he says, I was unaware I'd done it at the time. The coverage, he says, following this incident does not reflect who I am. Of course, I understand how the gesture has been interpreted and I regret this, but I want to be very clear and state categorically I did not knowingly or deliberately make the hand symbol suggested. Now, FIFA have said that their disciplinary commission have found no breach and we understand that he will continue to work at this tournament.
12: Dan Rowan there. Nature and modernity are often shown as being in conflict with one another. But is that always the case? So whilst a new report is warning the world's plants are disappearing faster than scientists can keep up, researchers from the Royal Botanic Gardens Kew here in London say the digital world, and AI especially, is offering them hope. Here's Helen Briggs.
9: So this is the Brugmansia, and it's got these huge kind of peach-coloured trumpet flowers. They're about the size of your forearm.
23: In a glass house at the Royal Botanic Gardens Kew, conservation scientist Dr. Matilda Brown admires a plant very few of us will get to see because it's extinct in the wild. She says plants are disappearing faster than science can keep up.
9: It's lucky it's so pretty, really, because other species, they are going extinct sometimes before we even know about them. And with every species we lose, we're losing benefits to humanity that we might not even know about, whether that's the next cure for cancer or the next climate-resilient crop.
23: The secrets to saving these plants could lie in the archives at Kew.
17: If you look at this specimen here, you can see the tiny tomatoes.
23: Herbarium curation manager Nina Davies is showing me a particularly historic specimen.
17: It looks to me like a squash tomato.
24: It absolutely is a squash tomato. So this has been pressed and dried.
23: But this is no ordinary tomato. It was collected in the Galapagos Islands in 1835 by the famous biologist Charles Darwin, one of millions of plants to be catalogued, photographed, and uploaded to the web.
24: What do you think Charles Darwin would have made of this modern science?
17: I think he'd be amazed and really pleased, actually, because it's incredible.
23: And Dr. Brown says AI and digital technology could transform how we fight global extinction.
10: The gains in speed are absolutely phenomenal. If we want to look at 8 million specimens, of taking them out of the cupboard, opening it up, and all we want to know is it flowering or not? To do that for the entire Kew Herbarium would take us 70 to 100 years, flowering or not. To do that for the entire Kew Herbarium would take us 70 to 100 years by putting these specimens online and using

0: looks back at his life.
1: The mellifluous music of Abdullah Ibrahim, influenced by American greats such as Duke Ellington and Thelonious Monk, reflects the pain and sorrow of a life spent in exile, yearning for his native South Africa and his birthplace Cape Town. His style emerged from the many childhood musical influences in the multicultural port areas of the city, from traditional African songs to gospel and jazz.
2: Oh, my town, I missed you so.
1: In 1959, in the impoverished multicultural township Sophiatown, he played alongside Hugh Masekela with the Jazz Epistles. The group recorded the first ever jazz LP by black South African musicians in 1960. Ibrahim moved to Europe in 1962. A year later in Switzerland, Duke Ellington heard him perform in the Dollar Brand Trio, organized their first recording, and launched his career. The trio subsequently played at many European festivals. Ibrahim briefly returned to South Africa in the mid-1970s after his conversion to Islam. There he made a series of recordings with noted Cape Town players, which gave impetus to the creation of a new sound, Cape Jazz. This included the masterpiece Manenberg, one of South Africa's popular musical compositions. It came to be considered an unofficial national anthem of South Africa and a theme tune of the anti-apartheid movement. Together with other recordings such as Soweto Is Where It's At, they told the story of defiance in the streets and the townships. By 1976, he had returned to New York as he found the political conditions under apartheid South Africa too oppressive. For decades, he continued to perform and record a number of albums, including Bombella in 2009, as well as composing musical scores for films such as Chocolat.
0: Richard Hamilton, looking back on the life of Abdullah Ibrahim. And that's all we've got time for in this edition of The Newsroom. Well, just time, actually, to give you a quick update on the Iran-New Zealand match in the Football World Cup. Still 1-0 to New Zealand, and they're just going into an ever-controversial hydration break. That's it. Thanks for listening.
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6: Welcome to Assignment from the BBC World Service. After the news, the uncertainty of life in Lebanon.
7: My whole life been about war with Israel.
6: Israel is occupying southern parts of the country, it says to defend itself from Hezbollah. We'll hear from Lebanese people who've had to leave their homes.
7: I want to live in peace in this country. I never want to pack my bags again.
6: That's Assignment with me, Karine Torbay, after the BBC News.
0: Read by Will Chalk. Israel's military says it's intercepted several projectiles launched by Hezbollah towards an area where the IDF are operating in southern Lebanon. Fighting between Israel and the Iran-backed Lebanese group has continued despite the deal reached between Iran and the US on Sunday. Israel's Interior Minister, Itamar Ben-Gvir, has had to cancel a personal trip to the US due to visa problems. Reports suggest that, due to his past criminal record, Mr. Ben-Gvir was required to present himself at the US Embassy to submit an application, but declined to go through the process. Britain's Prime Minister Keir Starmer has said the UK will supply enriched uranium

0: to Ukraine for its nuclear power stations and impose new sanctions against Russia. He's expected to make the formal announcement at the G7 summit on Tuesday. The number of tourists travelling to Cuba plummeted in the first 5 months of the year after the US imposed an almost complete oil blockade on the island. Power blackouts have put off travellers, as have the withdrawals of major hotel chains and airlines. Venezuela has signed an agreement with the US utility giant General Electric to rebuild the South American country's power grid. Most of the country endures daily blackouts lasting up to 10 hours as it deals with decades of neglect and underinvestment. Nigeria's military says it has rescued the wife of a retired general who died last weekend while being held by kidnappers. Major General Rubi Abubakar and his wife Amina were abducted in the northwestern state of Katsina several weeks ago. She was shot during the rescue operation and is receiving treatment in a military hospital. Hundreds of people have demonstrated against the Iranian government outside the stadium in Los Angeles, where the country's football team are taking on New Zealand at the Men's Football World Cup. Some protesters accused the national team of representing the Islamic authorities in Iran. Iran are currently losing the game 1-0. And that's your latest BBC News.
1: Welcome to Assignment from the BBC World Service.
2: Tir has a very nice weather, you know. You see people like me swimming during the winter, diving, kite surfing. For me, Tir is like the best place in the world.
1: This is Rashana. She's 39. Tir is her home. It's on the coast in the south of Lebanon, 20 kilometers away from the border with Israel.
2: This is our daily life. Like on the afternoon when people finish their work, the streets are full, you know. The restaurants are full, the coffee shops are full. We had a beautiful life.
1: At the end of February, Rashana was busy planning a party for her daughter Freya. Freya was about to turn 4.
2: I was showing Freya's pictures to choose the cake. And then I told her to choose a dress. She chose the green dress and the snacks that we're going to have for her birthday. She was so much into her 4th birthday, and she was talking about it all the time.
1: Everything was ready, but it was a party that never happened. Once again, life in Lebanon was interrupted by war.
3: The Israelis are targeting Hezbollah, the Shia militia group backed by Iran, with both airstrikes and ground troops in Lebanon.
1: In March, Hezbollah militants fired rockets into Israel from Lebanon. Retaliation, Hezbollah said, for the U.S. and Israeli war killing Iran's supreme leader, Ali Khamenei. Also for Israeli missile strikes into Lebanon during what was meant to be a ceasefire from a previous war. Israel responded, escalating its military operations in Lebanon.
4: Israel has already told civilians in dozens of villages in southern Lebanon to get out of their homes, a sign that they have plans for a big military push.
1: Israeli troops invaded southern Lebanon. Their objective, they said, to guarantee Israel's security by destroying Hezbollah's military capabilities.
4: Lebanon and its long-suffering citizens have been dragged into another war that most people in their battered country do not want.
1: I'm Karine Torbay, a BBC correspondent in Lebanon. There's a fragile ceasefire now in Beirut. It's meant to be across the whole country, but in reality, the conflict goes on in the south. It's estimated about 1 million people have been displaced by the war. I've been meeting some of the many Lebanese people who've had to abandon their homes and whose lives are now on hold.
2: I live in an area called Khosh. I'm probably the only Christian who lives in that area. I have the best neighborhood, the best friends. People don't care about politics. They don't care about religion. They don't care. They just, like, people want to live.
1: Rashana Bshara Atme lives with her 2 daughters in a neighborhood of Tir. As well as Freya, she has another daughter, Jennifer, who's 15.
2: She goes to school, she loves playing guitar, she loves acting. And my dream was always to have my kids growing up in this country.
1: On the 1st of March, Rashana was at home. Her husband, a foreign aid worker, was abroad. When hostilities with Israel escalated that night, most people living close to the border packed up and left. But Roshana was oblivious to what was going on.
2: On Sunday night, I went to bed early. I was very sick. I took very strong painkiller and I went to sleep around 9. 5 o'clock in the morning, I wake up on the doorbell. I woke up and I was scared. I was like, why is someone ringing the bell at this time in the morning?
1: A family friend was at the door to wake her up.
2: The first thing that crossed my mind, like someone in the family passed away. And he told me, no, don't worry. No one passed away, but you need to pack your stuff, take your daughters and leave. I asked him why. And I looked out of the window when he said, Hezbollah shot 6 rockets into Israel and we need to leave. I was in a shock. I was like, I can't believe this is happening again. We only had a few minutes to leave because I didn't know what was going on, what time the rockets were shot. Like, I'm leaving now. I didn't even have the time to water the plants or to empty the fridge. I didn't have time to do anything. I left everything behind me, all the memories, everything. I carried Freya from her bed and we just left with the pajamas on.
1: 5 million people live in Lebanon. 1 in 5 of them have had to move out of their homes because of the most recent conflict. But it's not the first time people in Lebanon have been displaced within their own country. Beirut is home for 25-year-old Yasmina.
5: Beirut is a very vibrant city, if you want. It's filled with such diversity. It's honestly like the heartbeat of Lebanon. And everything's close by and so familiar. To me, it's a safe space. It's my area and it's my home.
1: But in 2024, home certainly didn't feel safe for Yasmina.
5: Unfortunately, last war, we had to move out of our house. We lived in Ras Annaba. We live with my grandmother in that building, and she had gone through a few health issues. So we were talking and discussing, like, what if we need to leave? Where would we go?
1: They had rented another apartment outside of Beirut to the north, somewhere thought to be safer. Yasmina remembers packing up to go.
5: It was on a Sunday at around 1 p.m., my mom and I were loading things into the car and I had the last bag. I was figuring out how I'm going to put it when the bombs started falling on us.
1: The building next to theirs was being hit.
5: And I was facing the direction where the airstrikes were happening. So I saw the second and third missile coming down. And I remember in that moment what I was thinking. How am I going to close the car door? I didn't want the dust from the building to get into the stuff because we had a few blankets. It feels so weird to be thinking of something so basic in that moment.
1: Israel was firing missiles on Beirut, saying it was striking members of Hezbollah in self-defense. For months, the two sides had been engaged in low-level exchanges of fire during Israel's war in Gaza. The apartment block next to where Yasmina lived was one of those Israel targeted.
5: It was an overwhelming experience. And I ran back into the building. So having then to deal with that entire situation, getting my grandmother down to the car, my grandfather had refused to leave the house. He's like, they already hit. We're safe now. We had to bargain with him till he agreed to go with us. The drive to the house was a 20-minute drive. However, it felt like hours. I remember I argued with my dad because we couldn't find one of our cats. We're arguing over little stuff and ignoring the big picture.
1: The family moved back to Beirut after the war in 2024, but they're ready to leave again at a moment's notice if they have to.
5: Obviously, considering the current situation, everyone needs to think of a plan B, but I'm assuming every Lebanese person has an emergency bag by the door. It has all the essentials, a change of clothes, your legal documents. It's somehow it became normal.
1: Plan B for Roshana, who'd left Tyr in a hurry with her children and little else, was to drive to her sister's house further up the coast. Daughter Freya was too young to understand why they were making the journey.
2: Raya was sitting in the car seat in her pajamas, and she was happy because I told her we're going to Saida, to her auntie's house, and her cousin was 6 years old and she loves playing with her. So she thought this is like a weekend trip.
1: But older daughter Jennifer remembered being displaced by war with Israel 2 years before.
2: Jennifer was crying. She was on the phone with her friends, checking where they are, and asking me all the time, are we going back? Do you think this will last long? I told her, unfortunately, I don't have an answer for you.
1: They spent the night at her sister's house, sleeping on the floor.
2: When I woke up in the morning and Freya was telling me, it's my birthday today. She knew it's the 3rd of March, it's Tuesday. When I went to say good morning to her, she hugged me. She told me, it's my birthday today, right? And I started crying. I told her, yes, it's your birthday. She said, so am I going to wear the green dress today? I looked at her, even thinking about it now makes me cry. I looked at her and I said, yes, you will. You will wear your green dress.
1: In the rush to leave home the day before, the green dress, like the rest of their belongings, had been left behind.
2: And that's when I went and told my brother-in-law, I'm going back to Tir. And he was like, they are striking on Tir, you cannot do this. I told him, no, I will do it, and you're not going to stop me. To be honest, it wasn't my brain working, it was my emotions. Like, those kids have been through enough already. I'm not going to take this from her. She already left her house. We don't know if she's going to go back to her house. We don't know if her toys are still going to be there, her stuff, her memories. If she wants the green dress, I'm going to risk it and I'm going to get her the green dress. We went to my house, straight to my house, picked up Freya's dress, picked up a few things and left the house. I drove back to Saida. I went and I got her a cake, got her gifts. Like, I was thinking, this is from my mom and dad. This is from my sister in the mountains. And because we were 13 people in the house at that time, the people who were staying at my sister's house, they had kids with them. So in the afternoon, we did a small birthday for her. I gave her all the gifts. I told her, this is from grandma and grandpa. This is from your friend at school. She was holding her dress all day and walking around in the house, showing it to everyone and telling everyone that it's her birthday and she's going to be wearing this dress today. I was doing my best to make her feel normal, like to try and have her to have a normal birthday.
1: While many people managed to stay with friends and family, not everyone had someone they could turn to for help. When the most recent war started, state-run schools were turned into displacement centers to accommodate thousands of people with nowhere else to go. We meet Yasmina again. She's a social worker and is part of a team organized by the International Medical Corps. We drive out with her to a school, where they provide help and support to people who are now living in them.
5: So, Yasmina, can you please, you know, what do you do there? What do you actually do when you go to a displacement center?
6: So usually when we go to the shelters, we focus on both medical and social services. So in terms of medical services, we have doctors and nurses and the pharmacy that go with us.
5: First time I went to a school, to the shelter, it was overwhelming. I was walking into the shelter with my colleagues and it was raining. And we were trying to figure out where we would put the doctors, how we're going to set up for our shelter visit. And displaced people were coming to us and they were asking us, what do you guys do? How can you help? Can you help us get mattresses? Can you help us get blankets? We were swarmed by people and they were just basically asking for their basic needs. Because a lot of people had to leave their homes in the moment. Mm-hmm. So they weren't able to, let's say, get their medication. A lot of people have diabetes or heart problem and all of that, so their medication is essential.
1: The school, now a shelter, that we arrive at with Yasmina is close to the center of Beirut. People have been here for several weeks. With all the uncertainty, it's not safe for them to go home.
6: So basically, they are setting up a tent in the middle of the main court of the school. This is a tent that will become the mobile clinic where people will come for medical consultation. So this is how the IMC, the International Medical Corps, is setting up this clinic.
7: My name is Zainab. I'm a student at the Lebanese University. I study law. It's my second year. Because of the war, we stopped our studying. And we just immigrated to a school here in Jamir Awas.
1: At the shelter, we meet Zainab. She's 21 and from Dahye. Dahye is a large southern area of Beirut. Zainab had to come to this shelter when the Israeli military issued evacuation orders, warning it would strike buildings it said were Hezbollah targets.
7: It started when the Israelis
6: threatened to bomb and issued a blanket warning for the whole of Dahye.
7: Yes.
6: Okay, on that day, where were you?
7: We went home. It was Ramadan. We were having our sahur.
6: Yeah.
7: And
6: which is the last meal of the day before the sun rises.
7: Yes. I was like, I want to just go. I don't want my family to get hurt. I don't want to get hurt. We just like pack our things quickly, get out.
1: Buildings in Dahye have been targeted by Israeli missile strikes.
6: Have you gone back home since the ceasefire?
7: I have gone once. I just checked the house and then
6: it's still okay. It's still standing.
7: It's standing, but when you see those buildings
6: completely flattened,
7: it's hard to you. You feel like I was born there. It's like a piece of my heart come to ashes. Yeah.
6: Tell us a little bit about your setting here at the school.
7: We're living here in a room, a classroom.
6: Yeah. How many of you?
7: We're a lot. My cousins, us, my sisters, my
6: all
7: siblings.
6: In the same room.
7: Yeah, all of us in the same room. Sleeping on the floor.
6: On a mattress.
7: Yes.
1: It feels intrusive to ask Zainab to show us where she sleeps. But as part of her work, Yasmina has seen inside several classrooms where families now live.
5: Some schools have over 500, 600 displaced people. And 4 to 5 families inside one small room. So we're talking around 12-ish people per room. Obviously, there are still teaching materials on the wall. It's very weird to look at it. So there's like the multiplication table, for example. And then you look right under that, you'd see a person's entire living space. So they would divide the entire room into smaller sections using tables and chairs, and they would put a blanket that would separate each section. I mean, it's so resourceful the way they hang things in order to let's say, dry their clothes or just manage their space.
1: Despite everything, Zainab says she's doing her best to carry on with her life and her studies.
6: Have you gone back to university?
7: No, not yet.
6: Are you going to...
7: They're teaching us online.
6: How is it going?
7: It's hard. It's hard to us, like, because of the internet, because of... Not every time we have electricity here. Our phones died.
1: She tells me her family has been through some really tough times recently.
7: My dad has died 5 months ago. Like, we were by ourselves. You know?
6: Your father had died 5 months ago.
7: Because of cancer.
6: Yeah.
7: It's kind of hard, but...
6: You're still smiling. You still have this very charming smile.
7: Thank you.
6: Is this hiding pain or is just trying to see things in a positive way despite everything?
7: In this situation, we don't need to show the Israelis that we are pain. يهزمونا أو شيء لا.
6: So you see this as, if you show pain, it could be interpreted as a sign of weakness.
7: Yes, we're not weak.
1: A few days later, I managed to get into southern Beirut, into Dahye, the district Zainab calls home. It's just 2 or 3 miles away from where she's staying at the shelter. In one street, we get to see the impact of a missile strike.
8: The only thing I'm seeing in front of me is a very large mound of rubble where everything is just sheer destruction in front of me. You can see lots of concrete, but also metal, cardboard. It must have been a series of buildings that were brought to the floor. Like in close-ups, we can see, you know, details of what was life here, like a shirt or the bag of some spices. This must have been from some kitchen.
1: A handful of workers are here clearing away the debris, but this once busy district is otherwise empty.
8: Dahiye has been, you know, an area completely deserted because of the blanket evacuation warning by the Israelis for weeks. Actually, people have not returned to this area. It can't be inhabitable at the moment because it lacks lots of services. All the buildings around us are empty. There are lots of shops. They're all closed. And some of the doors are completely broken. That's from the effect of the blasts. This one is like a little grocery shop. There is a petrol station next to us. Everything completely at the moment shut.
1: In lots of ways, life for many residents in Beirut goes on as normal. They go to work, walk along the seafront, meet up in cafes and bars. People here have got used to the sounds of Israeli drones flying overhead, monitoring daily life. But for Yasmina, some things are hard to ignore.
5: So we're talking about Beirut already being so densely populated. You're adding like 500,000 to 1 million people. Having so many more people and just the amount of cars, that's the first thing you see. Then when you're going into the open spaces, like you mentioned, the waterfront area, you start seeing the tents.
1: There isn't enough room for everyone to shelter in schools. So many displaced people have had to camp out on the streets.
5: When the war started, they were placing their tents in Saht al-Shahada.
9: Martyrs Square.
5: Martyrs Square.
9: It's a main landmark in the city.
5: So you'd just be driving by and you'd see hundreds of tents just lined up on the side of the road. Obviously, these are not ideal living conditions. It's not living, it's survival at this point.
1: Rashana and her two daughters, Jennifer and Freya, are among those now adding to the population of the city. Previously, they'd been staying at Rashana's sister's house in Saida, but things were getting crowded.
2: The first few days, we also had a lot of people coming in to stay in my sister's house. She was also helping friends coming from Tyre and different areas. She told them to come and stay in her house, not in their cars on the streets.
1: Rashana decided it would be best to rent a flat in Beirut.
2: And my sister was like, wait, what if this? Don't waste your money. Maybe it will finish in a week. You can stay here as much as you want. But I was thinking, if this is going to last long, I need to find a place.
1: She started making calls.
2: They wanted like 6 months in advance, and it was between $2,000 and $3,000 per month. And for Lebanon, those prices are crazy. Crazy.
1: She rented a flat from a landlady in Beirut at a reasonable price. But it's still costing Rashana $1,000 a month when she already has a house in Tyre.
2: You work hard, you save money, thinking this is the money for the university for the girls when they start university. Or this summer we're going to travel to Sweden, let's say. So you start saving money and making plans, and suddenly the war starts. And so you go and spend all your money on the war because you have to rent a house, you have to buy clothes. So everything you pay double and twice and three times. So you end up with no money at the end. What I'm living right now is exactly what I lived in 2024. So it's the same nightmare happening again.
1: A few days ago, Rashana drove back to Tyre to check on their house. It's still there, still standing. But hundreds of buildings and homes across the south of Lebanon have been destroyed by Israeli missile strikes and demolitions. The town of Debin is a couple of miles north of the Israeli border.
8: I'm standing on the site of a massive strike. We just understood this was a fruit factory. Here they used to prepare pickles, olive oil, and other food. But it is now turned into complete rubble. And I can see a big crater that seems to be the exact location where a rocket must have hit. And there is lots of destruction here. This is just a sample of what we have been seeing around as we traveled in the south, as we moved from one town to another. We are just meeting the owner of the factory, the food factory. شو اسم حضرتك؟
10: عبد الله ابراهيم.
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10: يعني مثل كل العالم ما قادرين نعمل شيء.
8: عبد الله told me that 2 days ago he has brought his kids to the site just to see what happened to their home. And he said that they started crying. It's very hard to describe the level of sadness in the eyes of Abdullah. He has been coming every single day to this place just to stare at what happened to his property. There's nothing he can do. He can just stare at the loss of everything he owned. For now, the Israeli army is still occupying parts of southern Lebanon. They say for the purposes of security, to eliminate the threat of Hezbollah. But when or if displaced Lebanese people return home, large parts of the south won't be recognizable as the place they once knew.
2: Next year, I will be 40 years old. My whole life been about war with Israel. The only thing that I'm hoping for is peace. I want to live in peace in this country. I never want to pack my bags again. I want to live in Lebanon, but I want to live in the south of Lebanon, where we belong.
5: Everyone hopes that they will be able to go home and that they find a home to go back to. So even if it's in ruins, they're going to go back because it's their land, it's their home. Over the years, over generations, this area has not been stable ever. So do I hope that this is the last war? Yes, I do. Do I know that it's going to be the last war? I don't, but I hope for it.
1: That's it for assignment. The program was presented by Karine Torbay. The producers were Nick Holland and Danny Abikhalil.
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14: 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I'm taking you back more than 30 years when the end of the war in Abkhazia forced thousands of people into a harrowing and deadly exodus across the Caucasus Mountains.
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15: Coming up on Outlook from the BBC World Service with me, Mubin Azhar. When high school teacher Roger Hansen's marriage broke down, he turned to diving as a new outlet.
16: I needed something just to exist, to be anything. And I found myself in the sea.
15: Underwater, he found escape from his heartbreak and a passion for conservation. And when he came across a seahorse one day, a rare sight, he was enchanted.
16: She must have been a couple months old. That's it. She had a little skinny neck and a little pointed nose. And she was not afraid. She just stood there looking back at me. So that was about my first meeting.
15: Enchantment turned to obsession. And soon Roger would build an underwater city for a tribe of seahorses that he knew by heart. how Roger became California's seahorse whisperer, after the BBC News.
17: BBC News with Roisin Hasty. Israel's military says it's intercepted several projectiles launched by Hezbollah towards an area where the IDF are operating in southern Lebanon. Fighting there has continued despite the deal reached between Iran and the US on Sunday, as our correspondent in Jerusalem, Charlotte Gallagher, told us.
18: The US say Israel's withdrawal from Lebanon is not part of the framework deal. However, Iran say it very much is. So this will be one of the things that they've got to hammer out over the next 60 days. Of course, that is if the ceasefire stands. But skirmishes earlier, a man was killed, Lebanese state media say, in a drone attack on a car, an Israeli drone attack. The Israeli military say numerous rockets were fired at their soldiers inside southern Lebanon. So the conflict there is still continuing, but of course, on a much smaller scale than it has been previously.
17: Britain's Prime Minister Keir Starmer has said the UK will supply enriched uranium to Ukraine for its nuclear power stations and impose new sanctions against Russia. Here's our political editor, Chris Mason.
19: Details of many of the new sanctions are expected later, but one focus will be ships moving sanctioned Russian liquefied natural gas. The Prime Minister said choking off the revenues that fuel Putin's war, as he put it, was essential, as he also set out plans to support Ukraine's energy supplies. The UK is to provide £210 million of support over the next 2 years to Ukraine's nuclear power plants, providing them with enriched uranium.
17: The number of tourists travelling to Cuba plummeted in the first 5 months of the year after the US imposed an almost complete oil blockade. Only around 360,000 people visited Cuba from January to May, fewer than half the number recorded in the same period last year. Hundreds of people have demonstrated against the Iranian government outside the stadium in Los Angeles, where Iran is currently playing New Zealand at the Men's Football World Cup. Our correspondent Shaima Khalil was there.
20: I am looking at hundreds and hundreds of Iranian flags. It's just that not all of them look the same. The most visible and dominant one is the pre-Islamic Revolution one. And this has been at many, many anti-regime protests. There is a protest going on now outside the stadium. Many are carrying that flag in defiance of the regime and also to express anger at FIFA for banning it, but also to express anger against the team itself. They feel that the team is an extension of the Islamic Republic regime, the Islamic Republic government.
17: On the pitch, the score at half-time was 1-1, with the Iranians having had to come from behind to equalise in the 32nd minute. World News from the BBC. Nigeria's military says it's rescued the wife of a retired general who died last weekend while being held by kidnappers. Major General Rabi Abubakar and his wife Amina were abducted in the northwestern state of Katsina several weeks ago. The military said the kidnappers shot Mrs. Abubakar during the rescue operation before abandoning her and fleeing. A report has found that trust in news globally is at its lowest point in a decade. The Reuters Institute's digital news report tracks how people get their news, who they get it from, and the increasing use of artificial intelligence. More details from our culture and media editor, Katie Razzell.
21: For the first time, in 2026, people across the world are more likely to access news from platforms including TikTok, Facebook, and YouTube than direct from news organisations. But according to the report, the UK bucks that trend. Here, news publishers own websites and TV news still beats social media. In the US, only a quarter of people say they trust news, and it's even lower amongst politically right-leaning Americans, down to 15%. In the UK, it's 30%. Trust in public broadcasters, including the BBC, remains resilient.
17: Australia's broadcasting watchdog has described BBC findings about the reality dating show Married at First Sight Australia as deeply concerning. An investigation published at the weekend said women who took part in the programme were left feeling unsafe and unprotected because their on-screen partners had criminal pasts that they were not told about. A B-52 aircraft carrying 8 crew has crashed in California's Mojave Desert during a routine exercise. According to a statement from Edwards Air Force Base from where the bomber took off, none of those on board appear to have survived. BBC News.
15: Hello and welcome to Outlook from the BBC World Service, delivering ethereal, earthly delights through the stories of our guests from around the globe. I'm Mubeen Azar. Today, Roger Hansen from America's Midwest, more at home perhaps with his friends in the ocean.
16: Bathsheba was just a sweetheart, kind, and she accepted me first. And Daphne, again, had her own personality.
15: When he talks about them, the stories just keep coming.
16: Kenny was, he was cool. He just hung out, very calm, collected. Toby, he was the first husband of Bathsheba. She had a couple.
15: They're an unusual bunch.
16: The boys are sitters. The girls want to have fun. The boys stay because they're pregnant, so they hang on to the sticks. The girls take off because they want to have fun. Who else I forget? I got Bathsheba, Daphne, Toby, Kenny.
15: Pregnant fathers hanging on sticks, long noses, and elegant curling tails. You see, Roger loves seahorses. He's affectionately known by some as the Seahorse Whisperer of LA. That moniker is literal. A few years ago, Roger befriended a whole colony of Pacific seahorses, building them a vast underwater habitat near his home in California, and documenting the rarely seen lives of these beautiful creatures of the sea. As you can probably tell, Roger is really passionate. He's almost intoxicated by his love of seahorses. And this affair has been in the works for a really long time. Born on a farm in Iowa, after college, Roger married young and became a teacher. Back then, his big passion wasn't seahorses. It was sports.
16: I was a high school coach, football, wrestling, track, cross country. You name it, I coached it. And married, I had 3 kids, lived in Wisconsin where there was a lot of snow. But I was a family guy, you know, true and blue, working a lot and enjoyed my family, enjoyed my kids. And I was a teacher for a long time. We got married young. Those things occur. And about to fast forward a little bit in my 12th year together, it was just a shock to me. And I'm older now, so I understand. But my wife just said, hey, I just don't want to do this anymore. And I just really want to think it's because when you coach, you're gone all the time. That's just the truth. You know, like I said, I was the coach of everything that existed. And at that time, when things fell apart, they fell apart hard. That means I want to be grown up and accept responsibility for me as a person. But she wasn't very nice. You know, I did all the things I was supposed to do, paid all my child support, dental, all those kind of things. And it went to court 10 times so I could see the kids. I quit coaching football. I quit all my coaching just to see my kids. But it just never seemed to work out. And I just fell into really a hole. And it's no different than anybody else. If you have kids, you would understand that. And I just had nothing.
15: It sounds like you were heartbroken.
16: Absolutely. I was crushed, more than heartbroken. I don't even have a word for it. It's been 30 years, but it still affects me now. And I needed something just to exist, to be anything. And what happened was just on a whim, I decided to try a new hobby, you know, and I hadn't tried scuba diving, and I tried that, and it immediately took for me. And I found myself in the sea.
15: From then, any spare moment he could find, Roger spent scuba diving, driving miles across the country to get in the water and out of the noise and heartbreak of his life on land.
16: Underwater, you don't have race, you don't have gender, you don't have politics. Oh my gosh, politics, you don't have that. You don't have man against man. You have the beauty of the sea. And once you get down there and you see the peace and tranquility of the sea and realize that those things are the way the world should be. And on land, especially the way things are going now where we live, sadly, it's just too hostile. And underwater, it's not that way.
15: In the year 2000, on a dive trip to California, he had an encounter that would create an invisible bond between Roger and the ocean.
16: I was solo diving off Laguna Beach, California, and next to it, there's a cove that is sort of sandy, and whales come in there to feed. And so I was just laying down on a rocky reef, hanging out, and I saw something coming, and I thought it was a fish that was maybe 8 feet long. And I thought, wow, those don't live here. But as I got closer, I realized I was seeing the nose of a whale. It was a gray whale, 40 feet long, and it just looked at me. Its eye is not as big as you might think, and it had its pectoral fins tucked in on its side. Now, if it wanted to end me right there, one tail flop and I'm gone, you know. But it just looked at me, and it almost felt like it looked right into my soul. And from that day on, I thought that I needed to move to the ocean is what I needed to do, like I was called. I felt like there was a connection, like the whale said, this guy's okay. Understand that I'd never been with a creature of that size before, and I was not afraid. I was intensely curious, and so I just watched. It was only 10 seconds, by the way, and it looked at me in the eye, and I looked back, and it just seemed like it was a religious experience of a different kind that I was not aware of. I've spent years thinking about that ever since. And so when other things have happened to me that are unusual, I look back at that and say, this could only have happened because that whale experience happened, because a whale, he or she, is like the king of the ocean. And if they check you out and say you're okay, you're okay.
15: Roger vowed that day that he'd find a way to live by the Pacific. He eventually found work at a school in California, living in a van so he could sleep by the ocean and dive every day.
16: Oh, I lived on each. My boss would say, where do you live, Roger? And I go, I live on East Ocean Boulevard. I did. It just depends on where I park. So every day I went diving before work every morning, and I kept my scuba tank in there. And then I washed off where the, you know, wore a pair of shorts, washed off where the boats were. I ate dinner with the finest folks in Long Beach, and then I slept in my van at night. So I spent so much time in the water. It just, I was happy all the time, you know, because I got to do what I wanted to do. It did not change my hurt for my kids. That never went away. It has not yet, even though they're in their 50 now. But at the time, it got me through. It really did.
15: Diving each day, Roger got to know the inhabitants of the bay intimately, from the spotted sand bass that lurk in the eelgrass to the resident octopi. Roger became part of the community.
16: Octopi are very intelligent. 8 people they could recognize at once. So if you leave them alone, they'll come out with their tentacle and touch your bare hand to taste you to see what you are. So there's a connection there too. So became family.
15: So it was a surprise one day to meet a new and wholly unexpected visitor.
16: I was down working on some underwater city I called Littleville that I built for octopi. And then a little seahorse swam by, and I was really shocked because they don't belong there at all. You never see that ever. And she was about as long as your pointer finger. And she must have been, in my estimation, a couple months old. That's it. She had a little skinny neck and a little pointed nose, and big eyes. Each one could look a different direction at the same time, by the way. And she was not afraid. Normally, thereafter, she ran, but she just stood there looking back at me, just drifting along about 2 meters deep, not even as tall as your little finger. And she looked lost to me. She had nobody. She was all by herself. And she had little wings on the back of her head, and they were flapping a little bit. And they have wings on their back as well. I know that sounds crazy, but they do. So she was kind of just drifting along, holding her own in a gentle current. And I stayed with her about 30 minutes. I didn't approach too close. I didn't have any camera anyway. So that was about my first meeting with her.
15: You even gave this particular seahorse a name, didn't you?
16: I didn't know if it was a girl or a boy. How did I know? I didn't know anything. I'm just a school teacher, you know. So I gave the seahorse, at first I gave him the name Solomon because he looked very majestic, but he turned out to be a girl named Daphne. And I started to chart everywhere it went.
15: Roger returned day after day to check on Daphne and soon discovered a small tribe of seahorses living in the bay. Pacific seahorses are native to the waters around Peru, so these ones were many thousands of miles from home. So Roger decided to build them a new one.
16: I grabbed 50 sticks, about a meter and a half tall, and I went back to the beach and I got a bunch of palm fronds that I borrowed out of people's yards. And I went back to the beach and I went below the littoral zone. That means there's nothing living down there, just sand. And I went down 3 meters deep and I stuck those objects into the bottom and I made a biome, I called it. I didn't see any seahorses for 3 or 4 days at all. I figured, huh, they either got scared off or a few got killed and they're gone. So just by chance, I went down to that biome that I called Atlantis, by the way. And there they all were. There were 6 of them at that time, and they had wrapped their tails around the sticks, which are called anchor points, and they loved it. When something that is unusual trusts you, it made me feel whole. Maybe it replaced some of that parenting that I didn't get to do. And it allowed me to make a difference and help the environment. And then I got to watch life, which was a period that was lost to me. But I got to give back.
15: For 6 years, Roger built and rebuilt this habitat under the sea. He added new neighborhoods to the city, which he called Vegas and the Bellagio, delightedly documenting the stories of their lives. A few years into the project, he enlisted the help of a woman named Ashley Arnold, a US Army veteran turned scuba instructor. They met on a dive trip, and when he told her about his colony of seahorses, naturally, she was intrigued. Here's Ashley.
0: I've always seen Roger as this very eccentric person who's a little bit different, but yeah, I started talking to him, and we started talking about the seahorses, and I was like, okay, that's kind of cool, because I've always seen the seahorse as being this, like, mystic unicorn underwater. And it's like, I mean, for pretty much everybody, it's a dream to see a seahorse even in an aquarium. And you're telling me I can go see it in the wild? Take me, please.
15: Really something special. Like Roger, Ashley, too, found healing in the water.
0: So my first deployment to Iraq was September of 2005, I believe, is when we got on the plane. And I was in Balad and Baghdad during my first tour in Iraq. We got mortared multiple times a day or every day. And you can imagine that affects people. So the worst one was when we actually had like a unexploded ordnance actually hit on the ground right next to a helicopter I had taxiing, because I was air traffic control. And just this giant sand cloud just absolutely peppered the aircraft. But that was something that kind of stuck with me as like the triggering event specifically, and caused me that, and the additional daily attacks was one of the main causes of my PTSD.
15: You talk so. About this stuff with a kind of, if I can say, there's a little nervous laughter there. You know, what you're really talking about here, mortars, explosions, and let's just be frank about it, you know, the history of that period is bloody,
0: yeah,
15: in regard to what happened in Iraq and what happened in Afghanistan. When you ended your military career, when you came back to the USA, were you offered any kind of support?
0: Not at that time. So I got back in 2006 from that deployment, and it was like a couple days of reintegration training, as they call it. I don't even remember what they talked about, but nobody paid attention. Nobody cared. At that time, still mental health was the weakness thing, not the strength. Times have changed quite a bit in 20 years. But it was very much the, we're trained to go over, not to come back kind of thing. And you just deal with it. And my way was alcohol. I came back drinking heavily, and, you know, 20 drinks a night was not uncommon at that point.
3: In that period, how difficult did things get for you?
0: Holding a job outside of the military was extremely hard. Financially, life was very challenging because I couldn't hold a job. Friends and stuff, I pushed everybody away. Like, I had a guy I was dating who we were talking about getting engaged, and he was like, I can't deal with your PTSD, basically, and it scared him away. So there's a lot of relationships severed because of that. I mean, one of the days I remember trying to choke my brother while he's driving my dad's car because he said something related to how it was just all in my head. And my immediate reaction, he was sitting in front of me, was just to reach forward. And that was my automatic reaction, which was not good. And I was extremely drunk at that point as well.
3: This stuff is not easy to speak about. So I'm very grateful for you sharing those experiences. Tell me about the impacts that diving had on you in that early period when you first discovered it.
0: Yeah. So I very quickly learned during the classroom portion of scuba that you have to be sober to dive, because otherwise the alcohol literally reactivates underwater and it's bad. So I was like, okay, well, I want to do this, so I'm going to force myself to not drink to lead up to the dive. And after I did that the first couple times, I was like, this is a really cool experience. It's worth it. And scuba helped me cut back on my drinking massively. I was able to get off medications for PTSD after finding diving. My drinking subsided down to, I think, like maybe a bottle a night if I wasn't drinking the diving the next day, to the point where fast forward to now and I'm like 2 drinks a week. So it's been incredible for my liver and less medication, which is better as well. I still have definitely done plenty of therapy as well and have to focus on that and have a service dog to help me with it. But scuba was, I would say, absolutely the number one thing that helped me survive and move forward. It's a best treatment I can imagine for PTSD.
3: Why was it important for you to get involved with taking care of seahorses? This idea that Roger discussed with you, why did you jump at that chance?
0: So I had just moved to California when I reached back out to Rogers, and I didn't know a lot of people, but I wanted to go dive, and Roger talked about these seahorses. So I was just like, hey, I know we just met like a year ago on a boat, but any chance those seahorses are still around and I could go see them with you? And he's like, come on out. At first I didn't see the importance with it or like doing a lot with it, other than I just got this super cool experience to go see them. But then as we were talking and seeing what he did with it and how much he cared and stuff, and honestly how much trash was down in their living environment, just that made me sad. And I was like, I gotta do something, like protect these amazing unicorns of the ocean. You know,
3: they have a fairly short lifespan. Seahorses live for about 6 years. So the colony is no longer there. It went through that life cycle. How did the end of that colony affect you, Roger? How did it impact you?
16: Well, first of all, what happened to seahorses lived 4 or 5 years. Daphne stuck around for 6 years. But what happened was Long Beach is an oil city. One day, a pipe broke. And it was kind of covered up, but that drifted into the bay. You could not see your finger. And that was October of 2022. And after that time, I never saw any seahorse there. How did I feel? I felt like I lost my family.
15: Roger still dives every day back to check for their return. And meanwhile, he's also enjoying a refreshed relationship with his own children after many years. For both Ashley and Roger, their unusual relationship with the seahorses has given them a new perspective on life.
0: For me, it gave me a sense of purpose. It also...
15: A new perspective on life.
0: For me, it gave me a sense of purpose. It also started bringing me a sense of community.

0: Then you ask yourself, why did I see those seahorses? I mean, and after that day, I never hunted again. I used to be a spear fisherman. I've never fished. Do I eat fish? Yes. But I won't kill anything. I won't kill anything. You know, it changed me forevermore from that day. And I'll be honest with you, as the 6 years I spent underwater with that colony, it brought me closer. I'm just going to say it to God. It really did, because I realized, if you know Roger, I am a C minus on land for absolutely, that's maybe at the upper level too. And I said, why did this happen to me? And I realized I was put there for a reason. It changed me as a person. It made me a lot closer to the environment, made me a lot more aware of life. And it got me moving, which was a good thing, towards the purpose I was put on this earth for, about life and living a certain way.
1: Roger, as we have this conversation today, you have done thousands of dives. Is it possible to quantify? How many have you done?
0: Ashley knows I know exactly. 8,000.
1: 8,589. By the time this is broadcast, it might have gone to 8,600, perhaps. Who knows?
0: Perhaps.
1: Do you still feel that you're discovering new things when you're in the ocean?
0: I don't care if I'm in a lake. Anytime in water, there's something to learn. There's something to learn. Most of the world is water, and we have not even explored that. So you are seeing something new online, hoping it's not AI, but some new type of creature, some new type of experience. So there's a lot to learn.
1: That was the seahorse whisperer, Roger Hansen, and his partner in conservation, Ashley Arnold, speaking to me from California. You're with Outlook, and we're back in just a moment.
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9: 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I'm just thrilled for all the patients I get to go home to say we have hope on the way.
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1: Still to come on Outlook on the BBC World Service. When Chukwu Obakalu was a young man in Nigeria, he saw someone playing an unusual instrument and he couldn't get it out of his mind.
10: Every night I sleep, the dream of the bagpipe must come. I even started seeing much about the bagpipe as it keeps coming up to me in my dreams every day.
1: Chukwu resolved that day to start a Nigerian bagpipe revival. How he made his dream a reality. After the news.
11: BBC News with Roisin Hasty. Israel's military says it's intercepted several projectiles launched by Hezbollah towards an area where the IDF are operating in southern Lebanon. Fighting between Israel and the Iran-backed Lebanese group has continued despite the deal reached between Iran and the US on Sunday. Israel's Interior Minister Itamar Ben-Gvir has had to cancel a personal trip to the US due to visa problems. Reports suggest that due to his past criminal record, Mr. Ben-Gvir was required to present himself at the US embassy to submit an application and provide his fingerprints, but declined to go through with the process. Britain's Prime Minister Keir Starmer has said the UK will supply enriched uranium to Ukraine for its nuclear power stations. Sir Keir is also expected to announce new sanctions against Russia. The number of tourists travelling to Cuba plummeted in the first 5 months of the year after the US imposed an almost complete oil blockade on the island. Power blackouts have put off travellers, as have the withdrawals of major hotel chains and airlines. The B-52 aircraft carrying 8 crew has crashed in California's Mojave Desert during a routine exercise.

0: skies. A US military statement said none of those on board appear to have survived. Venezuela has signed an agreement with the US utility giant General Electric to rebuild its power grid. Most of the country endures lengthy daily blackouts due to decades of neglect and underinvestment. A new report has found that for the first time, social media platforms have overtaken publishers to become the leading source of news. And hundreds of people have demonstrated against the Iranian government outside the stadium in Los Angeles, where the country's football team are taking on New Zealand at the Men's Football World Cup. BBC News.
1: Welcome back to Outlook from the BBC World Service with me, Mubeen Azar. And now to another story of highly unusual obsession. Chukwu Obakalu is from southeast Nigeria. His passion, though, is rooted in another part of the planet entirely. His lifelong love affair began when he heard the extraordinary sound of a Nigerian police band. One musician in particular was playing an instrument he had never seen or heard before, and Chukwu was transfixed.
2: I looked at him. I watched him. He just played it for a short time and ended. But I picked the interest on what he was doing. That was my first time of seeing and hearing the sound of the bagpipes.
1: The Great Highland Bagpipes, to be precise, the instrument that many associate with Scotland, was being played in Nigeria, and Chukwu knew he'd heard something special.
2: I got fascinated just hearing that. It doesn't sound like any other instrument. It simply has an evocative sound that tends to remind you of some sort of things that happened in the past. When I say evocative, it means it takes you back to take inventory of your life, you know. You take an assessment of your life. It touches the mind.
1: Chukwu could have left it at that and confined this beautiful bagpipe experience to memory, but there was something drawing him in. That chance encounter would become not only a passion, but a livelihood for Chukwu, and set him on a mission to promote the instrument across Nigeria, even reaching the country's highest office. But getting to that point wasn't exactly easy.
2: I actually came from a very poor background. So growing up, seeing that what you need, you actually cannot get, maybe because your parents cannot afford it. You also have to struggle to get about 3 square meals from your parents was also part of the challenges.
1: When you were 18 and you first heard the bagpipes, around that time, what was your life about? What were you doing as an 18-year-old?
2: I had joined the organization they called the Boys Brigade, which was founded in Scotland. I was part of all the activities they were doing there. I found myself playing most of the instruments they were playing there. And while I was playing the instruments, all kinds of instruments, the bugle, the trumpets, the drums, I was very good. But I was also very, very mindful of the fact that I have to go to school first.
1: Of course. Did you think at the time that music could be a career?
2: My mother actually was a choir mistress. And most of the choir costumes and all that stays in our house. So music was actually part of us. But then, you know, you need to survive. So I wasn't really seeing it as something I could dive into full time as a then.
1: I know your mother, you said she was an inspiration. I know your grandfather was also an inspiration, wasn't he? Tell me about your grandfather.
2: My grandfather actually worked very closely with the British soldiers when they came during the colonial missionary era. When I met him, he was already blind. But he was always singing and chanting songs from the confines of his room. He chants some kind of, if I should call it war songs. He was always attached to the British soldiers. In fact, they call him Sergeant Aborg, which means sergeant, always at the war front. And that sergeant means sergeant. But he had that passion, I'm sure. It's not strange that it's coming to me. It's not strange. I knew. I was convinced at some point that this is more like a gene coming back again.
1: The bagpipe-loving gene had come back, in Chukwu's mind at least. No surprise then that first encounter had such an impact.
2: I never slept after that particular incident. Every night I sleep, the dream of the bagpipe must come. I can tell you that I even started seeing much about the bagpipe as it keeps coming up to me in my dreams every day. So there is no day that passes by without me doing a form of research on the bagpipes.
1: It's fascinating to me that you had this, it sounds like an obsession. I think that's fair to use that word. In that moment, what were the obstacles in front of you that were stopping you from making bagpipes the center of your life?
2: You know, during my undergraduate years, this passion has been there. But I had to settle down to actually get a degree. When I was done, because of the reoccurring of the bagpipes, every time I told myself that it seems to be my calling, what I did was to think of how to go to Scotland, which is the heartland of this Great Highland Bagpipe, and do a formal course on this. And I was able to discover that there is a center of excellence for the Great Highland Bagpipe, which they call the National Piping Center. I made some correspondence to reach out and see the possibility of getting an invite so I could come over and do a formal training on this. Unfortunately, I was not able to get an entry visa, reason being that I could not pay my tuition, the fee for learning.
1: That's really difficult. So Scotland wasn't an option. So what other options did you have?
2: What I did eventually when I couldn't get that was to look inward. I was saying I have to do what I can do to keep track with my passion. So in 2009, I had to get the first training material, which we call the practice chanter.
1: The practice chanter. Tell me what a practice chanter is. I've never heard that phrase before. What is it?
2: In bagpipe traditions, a practice chanter is one of the learning materials which you must acquire before you think of diving into the bagpipe. So the practice chanter is a flute-like instrument.
1: Have you got your practice chanter with you?
2: Yes, I have the practice chanter with me.
1: Could you give me an example of what it sounds like? I mean, do you know what the first thing you learnt on it was?
2: The first thing you do with the practice chanter is to learn what we call the nine notes.

0: This is the nine notes I just played, beginning with the low G to the high A, the very first note we call low G.
1: Excellent. It sounds like a cross between a kazoo and a flute. Don't you think that's a fair description?
0: It's a flute. Like, we'll come to it now. That's why we are here.
1: It's a very specific item, isn't it?
0: Yes.
1: So how did you go about the process of getting this sent to you?
0: You see, it was actually a very serious experience.
1: Chukwu's plan was to order a practice chanter and have it delivered to his home in Nigeria. It should have been simple enough, but there was a problem.
0: I was sending all kinds of mails to many places in UK that I know through my research are into this backpiping, but nobody was responding. The truth is that at some point I got frustrated. Nobody was responding.
1: Eventually, he got a response from Oliver Seeler, a bagpiper living in the United States. Chukwu now understood why so many of his emails were going unanswered.
0: After some years, he felt that this guy must be up to something. He keeps disturbing and persisting on this. Let me reply his mail. His reply letter, he made it go viral because he had to send it to some of his friends that he's seen that this guy is not one of those scams. He has seen that this guy is actually serious about this.
1: So some people thought you were a scammer.
0: Sure. Of course, you know the impression people outsiders have of Africans, especially Nigeria, the impression they have.
1: That must have been terribly frustrating.
0: Sure. Very terrible.
1: Oliver was at least willing to take a chance, but he didn't want to hand over his bank details to someone he thought might be a scammer. Another hurdle for Chukwu. Undeterred, he got hold of some US banknotes and posted them to Oliver in California. And then he waited.
0: What I know is that the money got to my friend Oliver Seeler, and when he got it, he was so excited. He actually told me that he wanted to be sure that I was actually serious about what I wanted. So he bought the first two practice chanters for me from J. Domba Bagpipes in Canada.
1: When it arrived through the post, tell me how you felt.
0: I was excited. When it arrived the post, as I touched it, I simply knelt down and prayed and I said, God, this is finally coming to me. I am glad. He spoke too much about what we call the reed. This practice chanter has a reed inside of it. And the reed inside of it is very sensitive that if you allow it to fall on the floor and it gets punctured, it will be affected and you will not be able to get the right sound you need. So one of the instructions he gave me then was to be very, very careful with the reed. So I was handling the reed as if it was a newborn baby, like something so sensitive that I don't even want anybody to come close to me when I'm carrying it.
1: You've crossed this huge hurdle and the practice chanter is now in your hands. But now you have a challenge because you have to teach yourself. How did you do that?
0: When I was purchasing the practice chanter, I also purchased alongside what we call the Green Book, which is a tutor book from College of Piping Scotland. So I had to study it all the time. I had to make it my literature. I keep reading and studying it. But that was in 2009. And the speed and the passion which I had was so burning that in 2010, I had to make another move to get my first two bagpipes.
1: So you upgraded to the bagpipes. What was it like finally getting your hand on a set of bagpipes for the first time?
0: I was overwhelmed again because I had never seen the bagpipes very too closely. So when it was sent also through the post, as I touched it, I also knelt down and prayed and I said, God, it was like ghost pimples coming over me because it's like something you are expecting. I don't even know how the feeling was so much on me that's why I keep referring to my grandfathers and some of those things. I think these things has, in a way, they have something to do with my lineage and all that.
1: Chukwu was a dedicated student, but whilst he taught himself to play, he had something bigger in mind. He knew there was some sort of bagpiping tradition within Nigerian armed forces and police. After all, it was hearing a police band that had first sparked his obsession. He discovered that during the British colonial era, Scottish soldiers had introduced Nigerians to bagpiping. Some marching bands carried on that tradition.

0: But the legacy of bagpipes in Nigeria had faded. Chukwu wanted to change that.
1: I felt that there was no time for me. There was no time. I need to dive into it. The passion was much. So I decided to visit the Nigerian police. When I got closer, I was asking about people that plays these bagpipes. Some of them were retired. Some of them were really getting old and all that. But then, when I got their contacts, I had to go after them.
0: At the time, did you have a kind of big aspiration, a big dream to expand and to teach people? You know, what was the vision at the time?
1: You see, my passion and my dream went beyond just playing the pipe as an artist to seeking a return and revival of bagpipe music in Nigeria. Let it become a tradition, I said to myself. When I do my research and I look at activities in other parts of the world, I see how they use the bagpipes in their major ceremonial functions. What happens to Nigeria? Where are we? And I said to myself, no, I have to put up a proposal to the regimental forces. Any one of them that are responsive, that will be fine.
0: Chukwu's proposal went out to the Army, the Navy, and the Air Force. He wanted to organize bagpipe training for regimental bands. The story could have stalled there, but the Chief of Air Staff liked the idea. So Chukwu's training program gained its very first students.
1: It was actually received with a warm embrace, though skeptical. I was able to combine some learning curriculum of some major organizations in the world and shortlisted what I call a short way of catching up with this instrument. I usually call it course one. That takes you into the basics of the instrument. So that was what I did with the Nigerian Air Force Pipe Band. 25 bandsmen were actually brought to be trained, and they were trained over 3 months. And the fourth month was actually a ceremonial month that witnessed a graduation ceremony of the NAF Pipe Band, course one.
0: This is what the graduation ceremony sounded like. You can see the video online. Pipers dressed in blue and white tartan kilts, the traditional dress of a pipe band. The event was a kickstart for bagpiping in other parts of the military.
1: We had to plan the graduation ceremony in such a way that other regimental sister agencies were invited to witness the graduation ceremony of NAF Pipe Band. So while the Navy, the Army, the Civil Defense, the prisons and other people were invited, they saw what happened and they were interested.
0: Bagpipe fever was now spreading across the Nigerian establishment. The Army Band had a long history of bagpipe playing, but very few people had the necessary ability. Chukwu suggested a new presidential pipe band to accompany the then president at official functions and parades. To Chukwu's delight, the president agreed. Today, as well as training in the military, Chukwu has formed his own band, which gets hired for weddings, funerals, and other occasions. There's an obvious question I had to ask. You know, it is a lot of work, Chukwu, and I can understand that it was entirely driven by your passion. And there's part of me that is wondering why you are so passionate about an instrument which ultimately does come from colonial times and the facts of colonization. I wonder why you're so passionate about something that is linked to the colonization of Nigeria.
1: Very good. In the course of my engagement on this, I decided to do a lot of research. And that research led me to knowing that this particular instrument we are talking about now, actually, it is not alien to Nigeria and Africa. There is a flute-like instrument, which, through my study, I saw that it is the ancestor of this great instrument that we're talking about today. This instrument has been here with us.
0: Tell me, Chukwu, today, in terms of the bands that you have trained, are you happy with what you've achieved? And do you feel that you've reestablished the culture of bagpipes in Nigerian culture?
1: Yes, I'm so satisfied morally that I'm achieving the goal that I have in mind. I'm happy. Sometimes when I sit, I ask myself, are you saying that if history comes and asks, who did this for Nigerian Air Force? Are you saying that you are the one? I will say, now, wow, this seems to be true. I'm so satisfied. I'm so happy. That's the most important thing. I'm so happy.
0: That was Chukwu Obakalu alongside his practice chanter, speaking to me from Abuja in Nigeria in 2023. And that's all we have time for on Outlook today. I'm Mubin Nizar. Thanks so much for listening, and we'll be back again tomorrow.

0: BBC World Service and now Witness History with me, Stefania Gotzer. I'm taking you back more than 30 years when the end of the war in Abkhazia forced thousands of people into a harrowing and deadly exodus across the Caucasus Mountains. I shall warn you that this program contains references to war and death, and some listeners may find them distressing. It's the 27th of September 1993, and Suhumi, the capital of a former Soviet territory called Abkhazia, is about to fall into the hands of separatist forces. 2 years earlier, the Soviet Union had collapsed, leaving Georgia an independent country, and Abkhazia a region within Georgia. In the modern Abkhazia, the Abkhaz people only accounted for about 20% of the population. They lived alongside communities such as Armenians and Greeks, and of course, ethnic Georgians, who made up almost half of the population. But now, Abkhaz rebels had taken up arms to seek independence.
1: A ferocious civil war is now raging in the west of Georgia. Troops loyal to the government of Eduard Shevardnadze are trying to crush remaining resistance in the breakaway region of Abkhazia, but it's proving tougher than they'd expected. The rebels have got reinforcements and they've mounted a counterattack. They declared independence last month, but Mr. Shevardnadze says this is still Georgian territory and he's prepared to fight for every inch of it.
0: Guram Odisharia is a Georgian poet born and raised in Abkhazia.
2: Suhumi was a very multicultural place. When I was growing up, everyone got along pretty well. There were a lot of Georgian Abkhaz families. Because of this, social relations were fairly peaceful. No one could have predicted the severity of the war that broke out on the 14th of August, 1992. I was on leave from work and went swimming when a military helicopter flew overhead. It started firing missiles. It turned out to be the Georgian military entering Abkhazia. I swam to shore and drove home. They fired rockets towards the city, even though there were many tourists there. The brutality of the war became apparent straight away.
0: Guram sent his wife and daughter to Tbilisi, the capital of Georgia, but he remained at home until the day Abkhaz forces took Suhumi.
1: After the fall of Suhumi, a mass exodus of refugees has begun. Families fleeing by boat or escaping along mountain paths because the roads have been cut off.
0: Guram first thought of leaving Abkhazia by driving along the coast, but the rest of Georgia had also fallen into civil war.
2: The roads were closed. We had no choice but to head in an unknown direction and ended up in the mountains. In the car it was just me, my mother, my brother and our friend, with almost nothing else. Just a few photo albums I really wanted to save and some documents.
0: It was a long journey inland, from the Black Sea coast to the small village of Sakeni, deep in a valley in the Caucasus Mountains. Beyond that point, the only way out of Abkhazia was a narrow mountain trail, too steep and dangerous for regular cars. A handful of helicopters carried the most vulnerable across the mountains into Georgia.
2: Sakeni was where I left my old car. I'd injured my knee in the city bombings and was walking with a stick. My mother said she would be able to walk, but when we approached the mountain, we were warned of its dangers. I realized I had to leave her with some relatives in the hope that they might be able to drive her later.
0: Guram tricked his brother into leaving without him. He told him that he was going to wait for a helicopter because he feared that if they set off together and his injured knee gave out, his brother would refuse to leave him behind and might stay with him to die in the mountains. After his brother left, Guram began to cross the pass with a friend.
2: It was raining and our feet were slipping, but we had to keep going. The further up we went, the worse the blizzard became. But there was no going back now. I had a jumper and a warm coat that I'd thrown into my car just in case, but I only had summer sandals and light trousers. We quickly went from warmth to sub-zero temperatures.
0: What he witnessed on that journey still haunts him.
2: I remember a woman who was carrying a bag with the remains of her child, who had died in the Suchumi bombings. Then I saw a husband and wife carrying a big suitcase each. The woman collapsed suddenly and I went to help, but she wasn't breathing. Someone checked her pulse and announced that she had just died. The husband immediately dropped his suitcase and fell beside her. When I tried to help him up, it was clear he had also died. I had never heard or read about people dropping like flies in this way. The main thing killing people was the stress of the situation.
0: Not only was the pass bitterly cold, it reached altitudes of more than 2,800 meters above sea level. At that height, the air is thinner, making movement slower and breathing harder.
2: At night, in the mountain pass, we would have hallucinations from the lack of oxygen. My friend was convinced he had arrived in some Viking territory. I sat down in a heap of snow and started falling asleep. This unbreakable slumber was dragging me down and I gave in. My friend caught up and started shouting at me to wake up. You will freeze, you will die. He was slapping my face and shaking me. Only after he found some perfume in his bag and sprayed it on my face, I opened my eyes to the familiar scent. I asked what perfume it was. Red Moscow, he showed me. Why did you even bring this? I asked. I felt a lump of snow next to me which revealed a frozen person underneath. And next to that, another. They had also rested and fallen asleep in that particularly difficult spot.
0: After 2 days in the mountains, Guram finally reached the village of Tuberi in the Georgian region of Svaneti.
2: I wouldn't have made it a third day. The locals had said it would be an 8-kilometer walk to Tuberi. But they must have been trying to make us feel better because it was no less than 50.
0: Guram and his friend were among the tens of thousands who fled through the Caucasus Mountains after the fall of Suchumi in Abkhaz hands. Hundreds are thought to have died along the way.
2: What kept me going was the thought that if I survived, I would describe every detail to show people what war truly is.
0: And so he did in his book, The Pass of the Persecuted. To this day, most of the world considers Abkhazia part of Georgia. In practice, however, it operates as a self-governing territory backed by Russia.
2: When the war started, I was cut off from my source of inspiration, my city, my people. I started writing again at 40, but this time I wrote short stories and novels instead of poetry.
0: That was Georgian writer Guram Odisharia describing the exodus of Georgians from Abkhazia at the end of the war in 1993. He was speaking to me, Stefania Gotzer, for Witness History.
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6: Poet Ian McMillan supports his local football team in the north of England, Barnsley FC. He's also keen to fly the flag for England and Scotland as he writes a poem for In the Studio, marking the World Cup. We hear from a Ghanaian commentator and the poet laureate of California.
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7: This is This is the newsroom with Will Chalk. The Iranians and the Americans are talking up a deal that could end the war. But if that means Israel has to stop fighting Hezbollah in Lebanon, something it doesn't want to do, where does that leave it?
8: It does certainly look like Israel is more isolated from its most powerful ally than it has been in recent times. You know, they weren't included in these talks.
7: More from our correspondent in Jerusalem on the way. After an attack on one of Ukraine's most famous landmarks, hear from a man who saved priceless artifacts.
9: You rushed into the cathedral even while the roof was on fire.
10: Yeah.
7: We'll have reaction as Iran kick off their World Cup campaign and how modern tech and the natural world's hope.
11: What do you think Charles Darwin would have made of this modern science?
12: I think he'd be amazed and really pleased, actually, because it's incredible.
7: That's all on the way after the news.
13: BBC News with Roisin Hasty. Israel's military says it's intercepted several projectiles launched by Hezbollah towards an area where the IDF are operating in southern Lebanon. Fighting between Israel and the Iran-backed Lebanese group has continued despite the deal reached between Iran and the US on Sunday. Charlotte Gallagher is in Jerusalem.
14: Is the fighting inside Lebanon part of the ceasefire deal or not? The US says Israel's withdrawal from Lebanon isn't part of that framework deal. Iran says it very much is. Now, today, Lebanese state media have reported that one man was killed in an Israeli drone strike on a car. Then later on, we heard from the Israeli military. They said they intercepted rockets fired by Hezbollah inside southern Lebanon. Those details will be hammered out over the next 60 days in negotiations if the ceasefire stands.
13: The number of tourists travelling to Cuba plummeted in the first 5 months of the year after the US imposed an almost complete oil blockade on the island. This decline is affecting one of Cuba's main sources of revenue, as Clitzia Sala reports.
15: COVID-19 had already put a dent in Cuba's once flourishing tourism industry, one of the Caribbean island's main sources of revenue, bringing in over 4 million people in 2019. But fresh pressure from Washington seems to have put the nail in the coffin. A comprehensive oil blockade and US threats to penalize foreign companies doing business with sanctioned individuals prompted major hotel chains, airlines, and even credit card giants Visa and MasterCard to withdraw from the communist-run country. Frequent power cuts have added to the difficulties, discouraging travelers, particularly Europeans and Cuban returnees.
13: Venezuela has signed an agreement with the US utility giant General Electric to rebuild the South American country's power grid. Venezuela's interim president, Delcy Rodriguez, called the deal an historic step to recover such an essential service. Most of Venezuela, including the capital, Caracas, endures daily blackouts lasting up to 10 hours. Britain's Prime Minister Keir Starmer has said the UK will supply enriched uranium to Ukraine for its nuclear power stations and impose new sanctions against Russia. Sir Keir is expected to make the formal announcement at the G7 summit in France on Tuesday. Here's Chris Mason.
16: Details of many of the new sanctions are expected later, but one focus will be ships moving sanctioned Russian liquefied natural gas. The Prime Minister said choking off the revenues that fuel Putin's war, as he put it, was essential, as he also set out plans to support Ukraine's energy supplies. The UK is to provide £210 million of support over the next 2 years to Ukraine's nuclear power plants, providing them with enriched uranium.
13: BBC News. A new report has found that for the first time, social media platforms globally have overtaken publishers to become the leading source of news. The Reuters Institute's digital news report found that in 2026, people across the world were more likely to access news from platforms including TikTok, Facebook, and YouTube than directly from news organisations. Australia's broadcasting watchdog has described BBC findings about the reality dating show Married at First Sight Australia as deeply concerning. An investigation published at the weekend said women who took part in the programme were left feeling unsafe and unprotected because their on-screen partners had criminal pasts that they were not told about. A B-52 aircraft carrying 8 crew has crashed in California's Mojave Desert during a routine exercise, according to a statement from Edwards Air Force Base from where the bomber took off. None of those on board appear to have survived. An investigation is underway into the cause of the incident. Hundreds of people have demonstrated against the Iranian government outside the stadium in Los Angeles, where the country's football team are taking on New Zealand at the Men's Football World Cup. Some protesters carried pre-revolutionary Iranian flags and accused the national team of representing the Islamic authorities in Iran. Iman Furatuan, who heads an Iranian dissident network, was among the protesters.
17: I am here to protest the Islamic Republic in Iran, the tyrannical, murderous, terrorist regime who over the last 40-some years have killed and tortured and jailed a lot of our country people. And now they're taking advantage of this opportunity to show off their flag that is disdained by all Iranians. So we're here to protest, to show the world, because this is an international event.
13: The game itself ended 2-2 in the last few minutes. BBC News.
7: You're listening to The Newsroom from the BBC World Service with me, Will Chalk. The virtual ink is barely dry on the US-Iran Memorandum of Understanding, and Israel and Hezbollah are back at each other, with skirmishes reported between their forces in southern Lebanon. And the problem is, these ongoing attacks are so deep-rooted that even if this latest deal calls for an immediate and permanent halt to all military operations, including in Lebanon, it's hard to see an end to the fighting there coming anytime soon. The Israeli Prime Minister Benjamin Netanyahu is insisting his country's forces will remain there as long as necessary.
18: Regarding Lebanon, we've created a buffer zone, a security zone, and we'll remain there as long as necessary. Iran wanted us to withdraw from there, but that did not happen. Do you know why it didn't happen, among other reasons? Because I stood very, very firm. I was very, very resolute on this matter. And I believe our American friends respect this determination and stance, this persistence. We're staying there because we need to protect the residents of the North.
7: Well, that determination, as he put it, from Mr. Netanyahu could put him further at odds with President Trump, who's already criticised him over recent Israeli attacks on Beirut. To remind you exactly where we are, we're told the deal's been signed electronically by both sides, but we're light on details as to what's in it. We're told there's going to be a formal signing ceremony in Switzerland on Friday. I asked our correspondent Charlotte Gallagher if these skirmishes have already broken the deal.
8: It really depends who you ask. The US say Israel's withdrawal from Lebanon is not part of the framework deal. However, Iran say it very much is. So this will be one of the things that they've got to hammer out over the next 60 days. Of course, that is if the ceasefire stands. As well as, of course, Iran's nuclear program, that's going to be a really hard issue for them to go through during that time. But as you said, skirmishes earlier, a man was killed. Lebanese state media say in a drone attack on a car, an Israeli drone attack. The Israeli military say numerous rockets were fired at their soldiers inside southern Lebanon. So the conflict there is still continuing, but of course, on a much smaller scale than it has been previously.
7: Benjamin Netanyahu has said many, many times how little desire he has to stop striking Hezbollah in Lebanon. Does that put him then on a collision course with Donald Trump? And how can he get out of it?
8: We know that Donald Trump was very angry when Israel hit Beirut as the ceasefire deal was nearly signed. And we know that they had a very strongly worded conversation. That was President Trump and Benjamin Netanyahu. In a press conference earlier, he was pressed on his relationship with President Trump. And Benjamin Netanyahu said they didn't always see eye to eye, but they'd known each other for a long time. And he said his priority was always the defense of Israel. But it does certainly look like Israel is more isolated from its most powerful ally than it has been in recent times. You know, they weren't included in these talks with Iran and the US. Israel were told what was going to happen. They weren't consulted. So I think they're definitely not as close as they have been. That's the way it seems, certainly. And that is what people inside Israel are saying. The deal's been really criticized by not just Israeli politicians, but the public as well.
7: Yeah, and of course, that has implications, doesn't it, for Benjamin Netanyahu's political career?
8: It does. I mean, there is an election upcoming in Israel, and opposition figures, people that are running against Benjamin Netanyahu, will say, well, you started a war and you couldn't finish this war. So that will be one of the accusations thrown at him. In his press conference earlier, he sort of used it a bit as a party political broadcast, actually, Will. He was saying, I am the only leader of Israel that will stop Iran getting a nuclear weapon. If you don't have me, things could be very different. And he was really kind of making his pitch to the voters in Israel as much as answering questions about the deal. He was saying, look, vote for me. And another reason why he wants people to vote for him is he's facing corruption charges, which he denies. And if he is no longer leader of Israel, they could very well move through the court. So obviously that in his mind as well.
7: This idea of an immediate and permanent halt to all military operations in Lebanon, is that something that Benjamin Netanyahu would ever agree to?
8: I think one of the most important things to say about this is Israel had some really key objectives, which was the ending of the Iranian regime and also the ending of Hezbollah inside Lebanon. Now, the Iranian regime, many people say, is actually stronger than it was before the war, and Hezbollah is still there. So those objectives were just not achieved. And no, I don't think there's any chance really of Israel withdrawing from Lebanon while they see Hezbollah as a threat.
7: Charlotte Gallagher there speaking to me a little earlier from Jerusalem. Well, President Trump is now in Evian-le-Bon in France, where he's attending the 52nd G7 summit. And as we said, he's going to travel to Switzerland later this week for that formal signing of the memorandum. Our diplomatic correspondent Paul Adams reports.
19: This weekend's news that the US and Iran have agreed to end the war will go some way towards establishing a positive mood among the leaders gathering in France. But they, like all of us, will want to know more. Details of the Memorandum of Understanding have yet to be published. It's not a peace treaty, only the broad outline for a set of difficult negotiations to come. Iran's President Masoud Pezeshkian has called it an honourable document. Meeting the summit's host, the French President Emmanuel Macron, Donald Trump said the Strait of Hormuz would be fully open by Friday. He said Iran had agreed not to have a nuclear weapon. That's hardly new. It's made the same pledge in the past. But he paid tribute to the leadership in Iran, which he now describes as pragmatic.
20: We got along very well with Iran. It's a different set of leaders. As you know, the first set is gone, the second set is gone, and we found the third set to be very smart. The Iran deal that we made is going to bring a lot of success to the world.
19: It's all a far cry from the call for regime change the president made when he launched the war at the end of February. The deal is due to be signed at a ceremony in Geneva on Friday. White House officials say an electronic signing has already taken place and that details may be published in the next 48 hours. When asked if he might stay on in Europe and attend himself, Mr. Trump didn't rule it out.
7: Paul Adams there. We're going to leave Iran for now. We're hoping to bring you an update from the United States shortly on their World Cup campaign, which has just kicked off. But first, the Russian bombing of Kyiv's 11th century cathedral and monastery, known as the Kyiv-Pechersk Lavra, early on Monday, caused significant damage. The leader of the Orthodox Church in Ukraine called the attack profane. The EU foreign policy chief called it a war crime. The site's known to all Ukrainians, but the historian and archaeologist Maxim Ostapenko knows it better than most. He told Tim Franks why it's such a cultural and religious treasure.
21: Kyiv-Pechersk Lavra is a famous monastery and one of the oldest and most important monasteries in all Eastern Europe. It's found in near 970 years ago, and we have anniversary of Kyiv-Pechersk Lavra right now. So this drone attack, maybe it's present from Mr. Putin.
9: You think it was deliberate? I mean, just to be clear about that, because the Russians are saying that they didn't attack it.
21: We find some parts of Russian drones in cathedral, and we find a lot of materials that completely from drones that we know from Russians. I jog into the Lavra in 10 minutes and I was the first with policemen who start to prepare evacuation some items from cathedral.
9: You rushed into the cathedral even while the roof was on fire?
21: I was 14 months in Ukrainian army, so I a little bit prepared for this situation. So I only doing my job and prepared to evacuate the most famous items from the exposition in cathedral.
9: And you've managed to save the most precious of those artifacts, have you?
21: Yeah, we managed to save all of them. And our firemen managed to stop fire cant inside the cathedral.
9: Have you got any idea how extensive the damage is, how long it may take to repair?
21: Now we have a situation that fire completely destroyed more than 80% of roof, but we start to prepare some conservation of the roof. And if we have enough money, I hope in 2 years we prepare to reconstruct and restore this cathedral.
7: Maxim Ostapenko there. You're listening to the newsroom from the BBC World Service with me, Will Chalk. Safe to say, it's a game unlike any other. Iran playing football in the US while the two countries try and put an end to more than 100 days of hostilities. The World Cup fixture between Iran and New Zealand has just finished in Los Angeles. It ended in a 2-2 draw. It was actually a great watch, but the football was, understandably, overshadowed by politics. Some Iranians boycotted the game. Many of those who went protested against the Iranian regime and FIFA's ban on the pre-revolutionary Lion and Sun flag. Well, we can now cross over live to BBC Persian's Sam Farzaneh, who joins us from Los Angeles. And Sam, you were in the stands, you were watching. Was the atmosphere what you expected, given everything that has led up to this?
1: To be honest, no, I was not expecting people cheering for Iran's national team. I was expecting more booing, which they actually started with booing the national anthem. And all of a sudden, as soon as the game started, all I was hearing whenever the ball was on the Iranian side, whenever they had the ball, it was cheers. And it was interesting for me, even though some of those people who were carrying the Lion and Sun flag, the flag that was for the pre-revolutionary in Iran, even those people, I was seeing them, they were cheering for the national team. And only where I was sitting, only there were a couple of women who constantly they were cheering the New Zealand's team, and they were cheering them in Persian, which was interesting. I think none of the other fans of Kiwis could understand that what they were doing.
7: Yeah, that's an unusual moment, isn't it? Look, it's so conflicting, isn't it, for Iranians, as you've touched on there. You know, we've heard from supporters who say, we want to cheer on our team because, you know, they're our countrymen, but they feel that conflict that by doing so, they are endorsing the regime.
1: Exactly. And other than that, some of them are considering this team not as Iran's national team. They are thinking about them as more like the Islamic Republic's team. Some of the protesters outside of the stadium were saying that this is not even the Islamic Republic's team. It's the IRGC's team. And they were saying, okay, if you are going to that stadium, you are going to watch IRGC playing. So the temperature is hot, and it was amazing that I saw some people are still cheering for the team.
7: Yeah, well, I mean, given all the build-up and all the drama, I mean, it should be pointed out, we've had it on here in the newsroom, it was, in my view, the game of the tournament so far, I think. So nice for fans who've had a turbulent few months to be able to enjoy something like that, and for you as well, I imagine.
1: Yes, definitely. And it's interesting. Just a few moments ago, Iran's head coach, he said that I'm really happy about the game. He said it was one of the best games of this tournament, but I'm not happy about the result.
7: Sam, thank you so much for your time. That's the BBC Persian's Sam Farzaneh speaking to us live from Los Angeles. Well, we're going to stick with the World Cup and stick with controversy because, as we all know, this tournament has so far not been short of it. This latest one centres around a VAR referee seen making a hand gesture resembling a white supremacist sign. There have been calls for the official to be removed, but FIFA, football's governing body, has ruled the action during Sunday's Germany-Curaçao match didn't breach its rules. Our sports correspondent Dan Rowan is in Dallas, Texas.
0: For the past 24 hours, FIFA have been seeking an explanation over a hand gesture made by one of their video assistant referees here in Dallas at the tournament's International Broadcast Center. Now, before matches, the officials and the VARs are effectively introduced on FIFA's international TV coverage. The Australian VAR assistant, Sean Evans, standing on the left of screen and looking towards camera, made this hand gesture with his finger, index finger and thumb pressed together in what appeared to resemble an upside down OK sign. But it was a call for clarification from anti-discrimination bodies because there are two potential meanings of that gesture. One is harmless and the other is connected to an expression of white supremacy. Now, FIFA were approached for comment. They've issued, on behalf of Sean Evans, a statement in which he says he'd like to clarify that he didn't intentionally make a gesture or symbol to communicate a message of any kind. The only explanation he says he can offer is that the movement was an involuntary subconscious twitch. And he says, I was unaware I'd done it at the time. The coverage, he says, following this incident does not reflect who I am. Of course, I understand how the gesture has been interpreted and I regret this, but I want to be very clear and state categorically I did not knowingly or deliberately make the hand symbol suggested. Now, FIFA have said that their disciplinary commission have found no breach and we understand that he will continue to work at this tournament.
7: Dan Rowan there. Nature and modernity are often in fiction or in real life shown as being in conflict with each other. But is that always the case? Whilst a new report is warning that the world's plants are disappearing faster than scientists can keep up, researchers from the Royal Botanic Gardens Kew here in London say the digital world and AI is offering hope. Here's Helen Briggs.
2: So this is the Brugmansia, and it's got these huge kind of peach-coloured trumpet flowers. They're about the size of your forearm.
22: In a glass house at the Royal Botanic Gardens Kew, conservation scientist Dr. Matilda Brown admires a plant very few of us will get to see because it's extinct in the wild. She says plants are disappearing faster than science can keep up.
2: It's lucky it's so pretty, really, because other species, they are going extinct sometimes before we even know about them. And with every species we lose, we're losing benefits to humanity that we might not even know about, whether that's the next cure for cancer or the next climate-resilient crop.
22: The secret to saving these plants could lie in the archives at Kew.
23: If you look at this specimen here, you can see the tiny tomatoes.
22: Herbarium curation manager Nina Davies is showing me a particularly historic specimen.
23: It looks to me like a squash tomato.
24: It absolutely is a squash tomato. So this has been pressed and dried. But
22: this is no ordinary tomato. It was collected in the Galapagos Islands in 1835 by the famous biologist Charles Darwin, one of millions of plants to be catalogued, photographed and uploaded to the web.
11: What do you think Charles Darwin would have made of this modern science?
24: I think he'd be amazed and really pleased, actually, because it's incredible.
22: And Dr. Brown says AI and digital technology could transform how we fight global extinction.
2: The gains in speed are absolutely phenomenal. If we want to look at 8 million specimens, of taking them out of the cupboard, opening it up, and all we want to know is it flowering or not? To do that, for the entire Kew Herbarium would take us 70 to 100 years. By putting these specimens online and using things like computer vision and AI, we're able to take that task and get it done in days or weeks or maybe even months, a lot less time than the lifetimes that it would take to do it manually.
7: Helen Briggs. Trust in the news across the world is at its lowest point in a decade, according to a report by the Reuters Institute. Its digital news report also tracks how we get our news, the increasing popularity of creators and influencers, and the growing use of AI chatbots for news. Our culture and media editor, Katie Razzle, has been looking at the findings.
25: For the first time, in 2026, people across the world are more likely to access news from platforms including TikTok, Facebook and YouTube than direct from news organisations. But according to the report, the UK bucks that trend. Here, news publishers own websites and TV news still beat social media. trust in news has dropped to 37% globally. In the US, only a quarter of people say they trust news, and it's down to 15% amongst politically right-leaning Americans. In the UK, it's 30%, 20 points lower than in 2016 before the Brexit referendum. Trust in public broadcasters, including the BBC, remains resilient. The report also found most people still prefer impartial news, and many worry about misinformation online. But the disruption caused by social media continues to impact traditional news organisations across the globe.
7: Katie Razzle there. One of the great figures of South African jazz, Abdullah Ibrahim, has died. He was 91 years old. Ibrahim was born in Cape Town and grew up at the height of the apartheid era. He first made a name for himself under the name Dollar Brand. In the 1960s, his musical career and opposition to white rule prompted him to go into exile, along with a number of contemporaries. In 2018, he spoke to the BBC about his life and his love of music.
3: My grandmother and mother were pianists in the church. AME, African Methodist Episcopal Church. And my grandmother, she didn't read music, but she had a beautiful way of playing piano. And my mother played piano for silent movies. So I used to go to the cinema. Of course, it was an all-white clientele. And I used to sit at the back and listen to my mother play improvised music to silent movies. And then, of course, it was the traditional music that was part of our daily life. And, of course, there was radio, listen to the Voice of America, jazz programs. Ellington was, for us, just the wise old man in the village. And all other musicians, this is how we thought of them, that they are our elders who give us some directive on how to conduct ourselves. People like Louis Jordan, Chick Webb, Earl Hines, Herbie Nichols, and Thelonious Monk, Coltrane, Ellington. These were our elders.

what the game was of living under apartheid was that they wanted us in a position where we were not allowed to think. And one of the things that we said was that, well, this is not a question of what they want. We were not allowed to think. And one of the things that we said was that, well, this is not a question of what they wanted it to be a race question. It's a human

when we came back from exile. I played this concert in Johannesburg, solo piano. And I'm playing, and then there was applause from the audience. And I said, wow, what did I play? Let me try and play it again. But I'm a jazz musician, and I can't play the same thing twice. And then a young man came and put a little note on the piano. The note said, Nelson Mandela just walked into the concert hall. So the applause was for him, not for me. So we went backstage, and he came and greeted me. And this young man said, Madiba, what do you think of Dule Ibrahim's playing? And Mandela said, Bach, Beethoven, we've got better. Which was a wonderful honor.

0: I wanted to let every last second of that play out. Abdullah Ibrahim speaking to the BBC in 2018. You've been listening to The Newsroom from the BBC World Service with me, Will Chalk. Our main news for this edition, if you're just joining us, Israel's military says it has intercepted projectiles launched by Hezbollah towards an area of southern Lebanon where the IDF are operating. That's it for this edition. Thank you very much for listening.
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3: 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Congratulations.
2: When meteorites crash to Earth, a race to find them begins.
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2: The rise in technology like doorbell cameras and cameras on our phones mean more and more fireballs are being spotted as they streak across the sky.
5: It's unlike anything that it was back in the day. 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
6: Poet Ian McMillan supports his local football team in the north of England, Barnsley FC. But he's also keen to fly the flag for England and Scotland as he writes a poem for In The Studio to mark the FIFA World Cup. As we trace his progress, we hear from a Ghanaian commentator on how she mixes tree and English language in her commentaries, and the poet laureate of California on his love of language and, as he calls it, soccer. Join me, Mark Wilberforce, for In The Studio after the news.
0: BBC News with Will Chalk. Israel's military says it has intercepted several projectiles launched by Hezbollah towards an area where the IDF are operating in southern Lebanon. Fighting between Israel and the Iran-backed Lebanese group has continued despite the deal reached between Iran and the US on Sunday. Israel's Interior Minister, Itamar Ben-Gvir, has had to cancel a personal trip to the US due to visa problems. Reports suggest that, due to his past criminal record, Mr. Ben-Gvir was required to present himself at the US Embassy to submit an application and provide his fingerprints, but declined to go through the process. Britain's Prime Minister Keir Starmer has said the UK will supply enriched uranium to Ukraine for its nuclear power stations, so Keir is also expected to announce new sanctions against Russia. The number of tourists travelling to Cuba plummeted in the first 5 months of the year after the US imposed an almost complete oil blockade on the island. Power blackouts have put off travellers, as have the withdrawals of major hotel chains and airlines. A B-52 aircraft carrying 8 crew has crashed in California's Mojave Desert during a routine exercise. A US military statement said none of those on board appear to have survived. Venezuela's signed an agreement with the US utility giant General Electric to rebuild its power grid. Most of the country endures lengthy daily blackouts due to decades of neglect and underinvestment. A new report's found, for the first time, social media platforms have overtaken publishers to become the leading source of news. The report also found trust in news across the world has dropped. Iran and New Zealand have drawn 2-2 in their first match in the Men's Football World Cup in the US. The Iranians came twice from behind. There were demonstrations against the Iranian government outside the stadium in Los Angeles where the match was played. And those are your latest BBC News headlines.

0: I think it's hard to capture the grandeur of the game and the World Cup in a poem, but that's kind of what poetry is about. The difficulty and complexity and exhilaration of those moments of joy that can occur.
1: The people of Ghana love football. Commentary is not just talking about this player passed the ball to that player. You are trying to picture what is happening in the stadium for your listeners, and you want them to fall in love with the game.
2: Somebody will say a line of a chant and you pick it up straight away. Somebody could say a line of a poem and the same thing can happen. It's about being in a room or in a stadium or on a street. Everybody's feeling celebratory.
3: I'm Mark Wilberforce. I'm a writer and a lifelong Arsenal fan. But in this summer's FIFA World Cup, my loyalties are divided between Ghana and England. The tournament is hosted by the United States, Canada and Mexico. It's the first time the competition has been held across three nations. For the documentary In the Studio from the BBC World Service, we wanted to explore the connections between language and the beautiful game. But with millions of words to choose from, would this task be even trickier than picking a World Cup squad from your country's best players? And who should write it? Would a Brazilian poet be tempted to look back at the great Pelé, or a Norwegian get overexcited by Erling Haaland? In the end, we went for someone whose team isn't quite in the Premier League.
2: What I like about Barnsley FC is that I can get on the bus and go to the match, and it's kind of a bit unfashionable. And over the years, it's had a good kick in, and every now and then it surprises you.
3: Ian McMillan is a poet who lives in Yorkshire in the north of England, close to Barnsley Football Club, which chose him as their poet-in-residence 30 years ago.
2: I can be surrounded by these people I've sat with for decades and I've seen their hair turn white like mine. And in the end, what are you supporting? The players change, the managers change, the ground changes, but somehow some kind of hope and expectation is there in that phrase, Barnsley FC. So somehow you're drawn back to it because you think this will be the game that people will talk about in 90 years.
3: Absolutely. And that hope that you speak of is also the hope that so many nations heading to America are holding on to for dear life in terms of how they will fend at the tournament. What do you think it's different between World Cup football, international football and domestic football that really captivates the hearts of the people?
2: Well, I've always been a fan of the world, you know, so I like reading novels and poetry that are written in different languages and translated, and I like listening to music from all over the world. So football is like that. You'll play teams from countries that you may never visit. They have different styles to the style that we play in England. You'll have teams that will surprise you with their amazing football, and teams that actually won't be that good. And there they are, all together. The world gathers to play this game. That's what excites me.
0: I've been writing poetry for most of my life. And then in late 2022, I was appointed by California's governor to serve as California Poet Laureate.
3: Lee Herrick is now serving a second term. He was the first Asian American to be given the role.
0: I always felt like a little bit of an outsider having these two loves, poetry and soccer, here in the U.S. In my mind, they've always merged. With me, language, the imagination, creativity, joy, those are things that I think of with poetry as much as soccer and football that can result in a poem or a goal. So to me, there are all kinds of parallels.
3: The World Cup often becomes a celebration of heritage as much as football. How much can sport help people to reconnect with family history and culture and identity?
0: You know, I was born in South Korea and I was adopted to the United States when I was less than 1 year old. So I didn't spend much time in the country. But I think that one thing that soccer or football can do is whether a person was born there and left after a week or a month, or they live there into their 20s or 30s, or they've got family in those countries. For me, there's always been a sense of longing and missing the country from sort of a distant vantage point. You know, I don't speak the language fluently, but soccer is its own language and way to connect to the culture. Of the roughly 40 million people here in California, about one out of every four people were born outside of the United States. And so we're an incredibly diverse state full of immigrants and refugees and adoptees. I love watching people in their country's jerseys or rooting for their teams. It's really exciting to see that happen.
3: Have you actually ever been to a World Cup match before, Lee?
0: I've been to one in 1994. It was a match between Russia and Cameroon. I'll never forget it. The Russian player, Oleg Salenko, scored 5 goals. I believe it's still the record for most goals in one match by any player. I've thought about trying to go to another match, but they're so expensive. There are 16 different cities, 11 of them in the U.S. Right now, I'm on the fence. I'm thinking of going to a game that's a little bit more affordable. There's a match between Jordan and Algeria, but the opening match between U.S. and Paraguay, as far as I can tell, one ticket is over $1,000, which is a lot of money. So I hope to go. I feel like I really need to experience one World Cup game while it's here.
3: So Ian, with regards to In the Studio, we asked you to come up with a poem for the World Cup. Where did you initially begin? How did you start?
2: To be honest, I found it hard. I like being given commissions, if you like, where people ask me to write something very specific, and this was. But I found that I was getting stuck, partly because the subject is so vast. And then you have to trust your mind, you have to trust your brain. And then I thought, well, because it's for the radio, this is before I start writing it, because it's for the radio, I want it to rhyme, because rhyme is great on radio, and rhyme, somebody might be doing something else and they hear the rhyme. I think it has to have rhythm, because for me, football is all about rhythm and poetry is about rhythm. And so then I just thought of the first couple of lines. The whistle blows and the game begins and the words begin and the song. And those four lines just popped in to my head. So I wrote them down and do a thing that I always do, which is I write them down in my notebook and then I put them away and I forget them and I sleep on it. And somehow this kind of magic alchemy happens where the poem doesn't write itself because you are writing it, but the poem is forming itself in your mind, often in places that haven't got language in kind of impressions and images. And then I got up the next morning and began to write it down. And that was the first draft. But then I wanted within it a quieter voice that was maybe whispering in my ear at the same time that the more strident, rhythmic and rhyming voice was perhaps performing the poem. Then something's whispering in my ear, a gentler voice. I wrote it in the poem in italics and then again left it, then went back to it. And when you go back to it the next time, you go, who wrote this? What amateur? What person who's never written a poem before in their life wrote this? But I know, like a football match, it can be improved and things can happen within it if you leave them for long enough. So it was a really interesting process for me that to start with, I was stuck and then somehow I became unstuck.
3: In terms of that being stuck process, I mean, we can relate this to football as well. If a team doesn't have a particular desired performance and then they go through their halftime talk, what's your halftime talk like, so to speak?
2: That's a great image. I hadn't thought of that before. The halftime talk, it is that, because as you say, you know, a team can be terrible in the first half and then come out in the second half and they're better. So my halftime talk is, come on, McMillan, come on. You've done this before. Then I'll put my shoes on and I'll go for a walk, because the act of walking for me helps me to think. It's around the village that I've always lived in. So I see these familiar landmarks. And in a sense, I'm not seeing them, but the poem is rumbling away in my head. I might text myself a word or two and it will start to get better. I mean, the deadline helps, you know, knowing that you have to write a poem for a certain time really does help. It puts the mind really at its mettle and it kind of heats up your thinking. I would always recommend to any creative person, go for a stroll, because, you know, writing is about rhythm and walking is about rhythm, the rhythm of the breathing, the rhythm of your feet, the sun going around the sky, the weather changing, you know, all that rhythm. Although it's not linguistic, it can help you to find the words, I think.
3: And when you mention going out for a walk, what comes to my mind first is someone like the legend that is Bob Marley, who, when he had writer's block, he would go down to Battersea Park in South London and play football. Do you see any forms of similarity between poets and great musicians?
2: Well, definitely. I listen to music all the time. When I'm on my stroll, I listen to a lot of jazz, avant-garde music. And I think that somehow what the musician can do that I'm always jealous of is, particularly in instrumental music, they can write something that has no language in it. So what I mean is, you know, I'm going to start writing a poem about football. So I'll use words like football, I'll use goal, I'll use net. And each of those words has got so many things hanging on it. But if I hear a piece of instrumental jazz, it doesn't refer to anything, and it gives me a kind of freedom.

often been a fan of Ghanaian commentary. They incorporate the tree language, which is the most popular language spoken in Ghana. Even if you're not familiar with the language, they're just so passionate with the words that they paint. That's the one inside.

0: astonished at the speed of thought of any commentator who can, you know, have a go at doing it. I've been to one of the football museums where you can have a go at being a commentator. You think, all right, I'm a wordsmith, I can make things up as I go along, but you find that you can't. So I'm always in awe of the commentators on the radio in particular who can just tell you what's happening and use wonderful poetic phrases.
1: I am Joyce Anoyeboa, popularly known as a fear empress.
2: Just 2 minutes to go.
1: Football commentator and also the deputy general manager for Juventus Academy Ghana.
3: People often think that commentary is simply describing what's happening on the pitch. But how would you describe the craft of football commentary, especially as a Ghanaian?
1: It's not just talking about this player passed the ball to that player from this side and then there's a goal. No. But however, talking about the statistics and everything that a football-loving fan is supposed to know that would make him or her fall in love with the game. Football is very big. In Ghana, I know the politics is the NPP and then the NDC where people don't really understand each other. But when it comes to football, we are united.
3: I absolutely agree with that sentiment. Football having the power to bring opposing not only parties but tribes and everyone together. You worked in both English and tree. Do you have some examples of words or phrases in tree which help you to capture a particular feeling that English would struggle to do for you?
1: In Ghana, we have this legend. I'm sure you know him, Mr. Kwabena Ayeboah. Every single Ghanaian commentator listened to that particular man. He had this, whenever there is a goal or something, he just mentioned the Oluwa and everybody is excited, you know. I didn't really have a particular phrase. However, I believe there were some things that you say in the game that people love to listen. For instance, in English, when they talk about someone put a strike and then it's quite closer, they just say it. The person misses the goal by inches, but in Chi, you've got to say something like eka kete kete kete. And this is a popular phrase, eka kete kete. It just gives them some sort of picture that, you know, it was very, very close and they love it. And also when somebody scores a screamer, then maybe you will say, wapai shot, nashiponim, wapai shot, just to stress on what just happened.
3: And yes, I am very much familiar with Kwabena Ayeboah, the legendary commentator himself. So that last phrase that you just used, can you just repeat it?
1: Yeah, wapai shot na shiponim.
3: Right, so that basically translates to the shot hit the post.
1: No, the shot entered the pole. Like, it's the goal. There is so much power.
3: Did you see what I done, Effia? I just embarrassed myself on the world service thinking that I understand tree fully.
1: But it's all good.
3: Thank you so much for clarifying that. Now, a poet might spend days searching for the right word, but a commentator has only seconds. So how much do you have to practice or do your homework on players and statistics to get up to speed?
1: In our era, we are fortunate to have the social media, the internet, to do our research before a game, to prepare for the statistics and any other vital information for me to, you know, put out there for my listeners. But once the whistle blows, trust me, I just flow naturally.
4: 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I'm Mark Wilberforce, and today we're exploring football and language.
5: I know there are some differences in the terms. I always think of the 18 or the penalty box as pretty common terms in American soccer. Upper 90.
4: And the upper 90 that you just referred to means the corner of the goal where it meets the crossbar, just for our audience that are not aware.
5: Because the U.S. is much newer to soccer or football, and that being the biggest difference, I think, just what we call it, and we're, in my opinion, of course, very much a developing team, I noticed that some of the commentators try to adapt European language to show that we know more of the game. You know, we might have a British commentator on an American broadcast to help lend some credibility to it.
4: So it seems like we might be divided by a common language across the Atlantic after all. Back in Barnsley, we left Ian to ponder his poem. Football has rules and it has boundaries. yet every match is unpredictable because people are unpredictable. So is poetry similar? And do the rules somehow create freedom?
0: I think so. I think poetry and football are so similar because they have rules that you can break. They have a shape. The football match has got 90 minutes with a break in the middle and a bit of extra time. And the poem has a shape. And, you know, I like poems with shapes. I like sonnets. I like haiku. I like villanelles. But then I also like the freedom of free verse. But the idea that actually it's not that free because you end the line at the end of the line and there's this white space at the edge. You can sometimes write it for your voice. So that is a kind of form. And also, I like a poem that surprises me. Suddenly, perhaps towards the end, there's an amazing line. You think, gosh, I wasn't expecting that. And it's just like that with football. You know, you'll play a team that you should beat and they thrash you 5-0. And on the pitch, you see artistry, farce, you see tragedy, you see some people working hard, you see some people not working hard. Some people are obviously comedians in the dressing room. And it's the same with poetry. Some words are proper team players. Some words aren't. They'll just stand out there and maybe not do enough work and have to be thrown out. There are endless links between poetry and football.
4: Looking at poetry a little bit more closer, I mean, it is steeped in rhythmic rules, but does it necessarily have to rhyme?
0: No, I don't think it does. I think I've changed my mind over the years. You know, when I was a young man, people would turn up to my workshop that I was running and they had poems that rhymed. And to my eternal shame, I would say, look, go away and make it not rhyme. And then as I've got older, I've realised the absolute power of rhyme. And now, if those people had come back again, I'd celebrate their rhyming. And what I do is I try and make people rhyme in a different way. You've got a 10-line poem, rhyme the first line with the last line, the second line with the ninth line, and so on. So the middle two lines rhyme, and it's like a pebble being thrown into a pond, and you get a ripple effect. And the way that rhyme can actually help you to write the poem so that a rhyme in a line will suggest the next line that you wouldn't actually have thought of. So poems don't have to rhyme, and I love non-rhyming poems, but I do love rhyming poems as well.
4: Mm. When you mention those rhyming structures, what comes to mind is the poem that you did for former Barnsley striker Kayode Odeji. Do you recall those factors that you just mentioned in relation to the poem that you wrote for him?
0: Well, Kayode, he scored against Chelsea. And really, he wasn't a wonderful player. He was a striker who often missed the net. But then, on that one night, he was absolutely magical, you know, and he scored this goal. And then the week after, we were in the semi-final of the FA Cup and he missed a sitter. And I remember that I think the poem was written either for the radio or for a newspaper, so it had to fit a certain shape. Since then, I don't know where he is now, okay, Odie. He was briefly, for about 25 seconds, a great player.
4: Reading some of your other poems, the rhythm structure really does remind me of hip-hop cadences and even the great sporting poet Muhammad Ali in terms of flow and even your rhyming structure. To me, it's more or less about performance and painting a picture with words. What's your take on that?
0: Well, for me, it's always been about performance. I'm a show-off, you know, I like to show off and perform. And many, many years ago, I was in a band called Circus of Poets. We would perform poetry that actually doesn't look that great written down. When you perform it, it transforms the words. I remember we used to do one about ordering a burger. When you give it breath and you give it your voice. So yeah, I've always been a fella who likes to perform. And also I like to get other people to perform.
2: Last night I spent ages just writing things down in my notebook. Just words, ideas, World Cup, and poem kept recurring. I kept thinking of how the rhyme and the rhythm are going to drive this poem to make it celebratory, and also because it's going to be heard on the radio, so a lot of people will only hear it once, and they haven't got the time or the luxury of reading it on the page. Because I've been doing this a long time, I have the confidence to know that if I just leave it for a while to marinate, something will emerge. So we'll have a go and see what happens in the morning. I'm going to sleep on it.
5: For me, soccer has always been a very difficult thing to write about. Just in the last few months, I've tried to get some poems going, and I'm I'm working on one right now that I'm tentatively calling The Goalkeeper in Sunlight, just thinking about the different moods and moments of exhilaration and sadness and heartbreak that a soccer game or a match can include. It's a very much in the drafting stage.
6: The Goalkeeper in Sunlight reminded me of a conversation that I had with Ian McMillan, and he's working on a poem which is called The World Cup is a Shining Poem. It's interesting how the two of you are looking at this tournament as some form of beacon of light that will just illuminate not only the stadium that the game is played in, but more or less illuminating people's imaginations with the skills, the colors, and the noises and the chants that we're expecting to hear at the World Cup.
5: I love that. And I love that he's writing about the light aspect of the game. My thinking with this poem is that it's almost like a goalkeeper is trying to catch rays of starlight or rays of sunlight. You know, I'm thinking of the goalkeeper as both beginning and end, how the goalkeeper is sometimes the centerpiece of a breakthrough or heartbreak, and just how massive the game is in people's hearts. It seems like a fitting analogy to use the sun and how much we rely on that for so many different parts of our life.
6: Many football fans might say they don't read poetry, but they create chants, songs, and stories. Are football supporters already poets without even realizing it?
0: Football supporters are definitely poets. They sing, they chant. I'm always overjoyed by the fact that it's a place where you can get a group of men singing who would never normally sing. You know, the women sing as well, but you get a group of working class men singing. Our song at Barnsley is just like watching Brazil, which it wasn't really, but we sang it to the tune of Blue Moon. We go, Brazil, it's just like watching Brazil. It's just like watching Brazil. And then, you know, the way that people will come up with shouts and individual lines that are like a line of poetry. And what I also like is, like all oral poetry, it doesn't belong to anybody, it belongs to everybody. And somehow, you'll have seen this, the best chants seem to just appear from nowhere.
6: Poetry does appear spontaneously on the football terraces, but Ian hasn't left his verse to chance. He's worked hard over his poem for In the Studio, and the latest version is in.
2: Here's the same draft of the poem. The World Cup is a shining poem. The whistle blows and the game begins and the words begin and the song. The World Cup's a shining poem where the images sing and the lines are long, painted on the grass like words on a page. Behind each song, each anthem, a million stories and more. And the penalty spot is a white full stop. Each game fades to memory, played on a stage. The World Cup whirling through our dreams. And the penalty spot is a white full stop where the poem or the game can change. Time passes, time passes, time scores. Across the map, from coast to coast, this is the summer I love the most. The moon is a football, high in the sky, like a free kick learning how to fly. I sang you this poem. It came in off the post, expressed the inexpressible in every line. And this poem is the gift of extra time.
6: Ian, I'm going to end with asking, who do you think will win the World Cup? And can you maybe, in relation to hip-hop artists, could you perhaps give us a freestyle of a line in terms of that nation who you think is going to win the World Cup?
0: Well, I think I'm fickle. So I think whoever's winning, like most football fans, I'll be supporting. And in the end, you'll think, well, I think that England are going to win. But then because my dad is, as I said that, tapping me on the shoulder, I also think that Scotland are going to win. So we're at the World Cup final and it's all happening. Something, something. The teams are grappling behind me. I can feel my dad tapping me on the shoulder. And as I get 90 minutes older, my dad tells me that Scotland's got to win. And I turn round with a great big grin. And as I turn round, I miss the goal that gets the World Cup in a shining place, that gets the World Cup with a grin on my face, because England and Scotland both won the cup. I know that's not possible, but it is in a poem.
6: Wow, Ian scores again. Brilliant improvisation there from the poet Ian McMillan. and may the best team win. You've been listening to me, Mark Wilberforce, for the documentary In the Studio from the BBC World Service. The producer was Paul.

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1: A blessed good morning to all our listeners. I am Reverend Everell Galbraith of the Methodist Church. Thank you for tuning in to this morning's devotion. Today we remind ourselves that our Jehovah Jireh provides comfort. Let's listen now as we hear a verse from the hymn, Great is Thy Faithfulness.

Let us pray. Faithful God, we thank you and we praise you for another day. Help us to remember that the risen Christ is present with us and will never leave us or forsake us. May we all experience his comforting presence through the power of the Holy Spirit as we journey through this day. Lord, be with us to bless us. For the sake of Jesus, we pray. Amen. A reading from Scripture, 2 Corinthians chapter 1, verses 3 and 4. Blessed be the God and Father of our Lord Jesus Christ, the Father of mercies and the God of all comfort, who comforts us in all our afflictions, so that we may be enabled to comfort those who are in any affliction with the comfort with which we ourselves are comforted by God, the word of the Lord. God provides comfort. Dear listeners, Paul acknowledges that God as the source of compassion and comfort, highlighting God's role as a caring father who understands us and who watches over us. In times of stress, grief, or distress, we can find solace in God's presence, knowing we are not alone in our struggles or in our situations. The purpose behind this comfort is to equip us so that we can extend that same comfort to others. This calls us to be conduits of God's love and God's support, reminding us that our experiences of suffering and stress and distress are not unique and can enable us to empathize with and help others in their times of hardships. Here, hope is seen as a cycle of receiving and giving comfort, rooted in God's merciful nature. It shows how our trials, when overcome, can become sources of hope for others. Understanding that God uses our troubles for a greater purpose can bring hope, encouraging us to look beyond our own circumstances and see the potential for growth, for healing, and help. Remember that nothing we are going through is without a purpose. And so as we go through this day, whatever you may encounter that may cause stress or distress or strain, let us remember that God stands by to comfort us. He provides comfort for us many times through his word, many times through a hymn, many times through a friend who we'll meet, many times just through silence, when we hear the Father speaking to us. May God comfort you in your situation today. Amen. Let us pray. Caring and comforting God, you are always ready and willing to comfort all of us because you care for everyone. Lord, let your comfort reach all who need comfort, if necessary, through me. Through us, we ask this for the sake of Jesus Christ. Amen. The benediction. May the God of love and comfort and grace be with us all throughout this day. And wherever we go, may we know that this God is with us. In Christ's name. Amen.

Welcome to the Word of God by the Shekinah Glory of God Ministry. Listen for the next 7 minutes or so as Minister Priscilla Williams presents the Word.

0: Father God, in the mighty name of the Lord Jesus Christ, I give glory to your name. I honor and adore you, exalt it today. For you alone are God, you are God all by yourself. Hallelujah. Oh God, let my praise meet you this morning. I come on the morning to open his ears to me and hear my cry. Oh Korobosaya. Yay, let conception take place, that prayer will reign and be dispatched upon the earth and to do your will. Lord God, we thank you for your goodness. We decree and declare, oh God, that your will be accomplished in our nations. Lord, all across the world today, we pray, oh God, for men, young ladies. We pray, oh God, that you be with them. We ask, oh God, that you'll hold them up in the right hand of your righteousness. Cover them with your mighty, powerful hands today. Let your kingdom come in their lives and be established, mighty God. Surround them, O Lord, with the blood of Jesus. Draw bloodline around them today, Father God. Draw bloodline around Montserrat, mighty God. We decree and declare, O God Almighty, that Montserrat is blessed. Hallelujah. O God, Montserrat is redeemed by the blood of the Lamb. Anamashaka, yapalapalese. Lobo kondolo basike de bahai. We decree and declare that the will of God will be established in this nation. In the mighty name of the Lord Jesus Christ. And I'm reading from Psalms 62. Truly, my soul waits upon God. From him comes my salvation. He only is my rock and my salvation. He is my defense. I shall not be greatly moved. How long will you imagine mischief against a man? You shall be slain, all of you, as a boiling wall in you shall ye be, and a taunting fence. My soul waited upon God, for him comes my salvation. Oh, glory to God. As the last psalm, while David say the words, the actual speaker is the Messiah. Psalm 60. 5:1 declares, praise waited for thee, O God, in Zion, and unto thee shall the vow be performed. Verse 2, he only is my rock and my salvation. He is my defense. I shall not be greatly moved. Man's hatred of Messiah occupies the first 4 verses of the Psalms. Man hatred of God's people occupy the following 6. If we take up our own defense, we will fail. If he is our defense, we cannot fail. Psalms 118:22 declares, the stone which the builders refuse is become the head of the corner. Psalm 55:20, to cast thy burden upon the Lord, and he shall sustain thee. He shall never suffer the righteous to be moved. Verse 3, how long will you imagine mischief against a man? You shall be slain, all of you, as a boiling wall. Shall you be, and as a torching fence? Matthew 16:27 declares, for the Son of Man shall come in the glory of his Father with his angels, and then he shall reward every man according to his works. Acts 17:31 declares, because he hath appointed a day in which he will judge the world in righteousness by that man whom he had ordained, concerning which he hath given in that assurance that unto all men, in that he had raised him from the dead. And Acts 17:31 make it evident that Messiah is the man in verse 3 and the God of verse 12. The religious leaders of Israel look at Jesus as one of so feeble that they could easily dispense with him. They hungered for his life and their hearts were in flame. with the very hatred of hell. There were the men who shouted, "Crucify him, crucify him." The prophecy, "You shall be slain, all of you," happened exactly as predicted in AD 70. Rome completely destroyed the Jerusalem and the temple. Over 1 million Jews died on the carnage, with other hundreds of thousands sold as slaves. They only consult to cast him down from his excellency. They delight in lies. They bless with their mouth, but they curse in word, Selah. The scribes, Pharisees, and Sadducees were liars like their fathers. The devil, John 8:44-55. "It is impossible for the self-righteous to truly love God or those who truly follow God." John 8:44-45 declares, "You are of your father the devil, and the lust of your father you will do. He was a murderer from the beginning, and abode not in the truth, because there is no truth in him. When he speak a lie, he speak of his own, for he is a liar and the father of it. And because I tell you the truth, you believe me not. Truth can only be believed and accepted by one, faith being exclusively in Christ and the price he paid on Calvary." God bless you this morning. Heaven smile upon you. Jesus love you, and so do I. Have a blessed and a productive day. Amen and amen.
1: The Word of God is brought to you by Minister Priscilla Williams. To contact her, write to the Shekinah Glory of God Ministry, Manjack, Montserrat, West Indies.

Welcome to the Way to Life program. Continue to put your trust in the man above and join Pastor Melroy Mead this and every Tuesday morning for words of inspiration and encouragement from the Word of God. Here now is Pastor Mead.

I bring you greetings this morning in the wonderful name of our Lord and Savior, Jesus Christ. What a joy it is to be able to share this moment with you in the name of the Lord Jesus Christ. Let's pause for a moment of prayer. Eternal God, Creator of the universe, Thou who spoke and it was, we call on You today, Lord, because we seek after You. We ask, Lord, that Your word would be a light to our hearts, that we, O God, may be strengthened even now. And despite, God, all the situations around, we may find peace at Your feet. These blessings we ask in Jesus' name. Amen. I share with you from the Word of God, Psalm 27 and verse 4. I ask only one thing, Lord. Let me live in Your house every day of my life to see how wonderful You are and to pray in Your temple. Another version says, one thing have I desired of the Lord, and that will I seek after. The psalmist David made, in my view, a very powerful statement. That will I seek after. I thought a whole lot about the many things, given his position and the many opportunities and the like that afforded King David. However, he said it is one thing he desired, and that he will seek after. He seemed to have put some context to this, having made it clear in Psalm 63 and verse 1, where he said, You, God, are my God. Earnestly I seek You. I thirst for You. My whole being belongs to You in a dry and parched land where there is no water. Early suggests the first part of one's day. I have found it very relational to set aside a time and place early in the morning to seek the Lord Jesus Christ, to read His word, to study His word, to talk to the Lord Jesus Christ, and even weep at times in His presence. There is no better time for me, really. No phone calls, no distractions. It is a good time to receive a download from the glory world. Remember, this time of meditation allows you to receive information. You become intimate with His word. It gets into the core of your being. His very presence is certainly real. This God I'm talking about is not some mystical being or force out there. He wants to have that same relationship with you, should you have that same appetite to seek after Him. He wants to talk to you as friend with friend, to hear your requests, listen to your cares and worries, and all the other things that may affect your being. He wants you to feel comfortable to talk to Him about anything. I suggest that you risk being honest this morning, being transparent. Take time to talk to Him. Take time to be still in His presence. Seek after Him until you find Him in a real way. And expect Him to respond to you. Seeking the Lord Jesus is an act of faith. That is, you must believe that He who you are seeking after is there. His word says, He's a rewarder of them that diligently seek Him. Hence, the honest seeker will be rewarded, will receive help, deliverance, hope, and
real evidence that your expectation is being met. I pray in this season, the joy of meeting Jesus in an intimate way will be yours. I promise you, you will never regret meeting the Lord Jesus Christ. He will certainly fill your longing to the overflowing. This Jesus I'm talking about has never let anyone down. I have not yet, or I'm yet to hear one testimony of somebody who said he was a total failure. What I've heard is, I'm sorry, I've never sought him before. This Jesus will be the game changer of your life. You will never be the same again after you've met with him. He is a real friend. To those of you who feel lonely, he says, when your mother and father forsake you, says, then the Lord will take you up. And he promises, once you've found him, he says, I will never leave you nor forsake you. I'll be with you to the very end. Let us pray. Heavenly Father, I come to you at this moment. Your grace is sufficient. You promise, God, that you will never leave us nor forsake us. And even those, God, who are wondering what's next, when would they be able to reach him or to be in contact with him, I know without a shadow of a doubt that you will come through for them. Feel the hunger, oh God, that's in their heart. Quench their thirst in the name of the Lord Jesus Christ. And oh God, give somebody that same feeling like David said when he felt he needed the Lord. He said, as the hart panteth after the water brook, so panteth my soul after thee, O God. Jesus, I pray today, that person, that boy, that mother, that sister, that individual, God, who's panting after you, that they'll find the peace and the joy they need to satisfy their longing soul. Bless them, I pray, even now. In Jesus' mighty name, amen and amen.

That was The Way to Life with Pastor Melroy Mead. 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
0: 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Thy kingdom come,
1: and the light,
0: thy will be done in earth as it is in heaven.
1: We thank.
0: Give us this day our daily bread, and forgive us our trespasses, as we forgive them that trespass against us.
1: With eyes to
0: and lead us not into temptation, but deliver us from evil. For thine is the kingdom, the power, and the glory forever and ever. Amen.
1: Thank thee for the

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Thank thee for the pastures.

Okay, so we're cruising, right? We should be on. Good morning, Montserrat. Morning, Eastern Caribbean. Morning, world. Brand new morning, brand new day. It is Tuesday. Day after the holiday. And we're inside the 16th day of our June 2026. ZGB Radio broadcasting from out of Montserrat in the Eastern Caribbean and Basel. And I'm with you until just about 10 o'clock. It is What's On Your Mind Tuesday morning. A little later on in the program, we get interactive. And of course, you can be a part of that. In the meantime, in between time, here is hoping that you had a good night's rest, had a great weekend. And of course, in between the fun, you did get some rest. Now you're ready to tackle whatever today throws at you. So again, let me say,

0: morning to you. 27 minutes moving up in 7. It is a beautiful, beautiful Tuesday morning on the rock. 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
1: 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We inform, we educate, we entertain, we engage, and we empower.

Life is beautiful, though it is also challenging. Wins and losses, progress and setbacks, moments of joy and seasons of disappointment all come together to give us experience. And these things can shape us into who we are meant to be, the very best versions of ourselves. Often, we begin like the Rocky Mountains, rugged and jagged. But as life refines us, we become more like the Scottish Highlands, worn smooth, steady, and quietly confident in who we are becoming. As mountains form and settle over time, they bear the marks of what they have endured, evidence of the past and of progress over time. And like a mountain, we carry marks in our own lives, reminders of where we have been, where we are, and where we hope to go. Some of life's greatest lessons come from experiences we would never choose. And often, it is these difficult moments that leave marks. But these marks, the evidence of hard challenges, can become sacred, reminding us and teaching others of the progress they represent. Don Jessup, a 27-year-old husband and father, was living his dream as a cowboy when a tragic accident left him paralyzed from the chest down. Suddenly, life changed for his young family. They moved to a new home, better suited to his needs, where Don learned to navigate each room in a wheelchair. In doing so, he unintentionally left marks, scrapes and gouges along doors and door frames. Over time, these marks accumulated and could be seen by all who entered. Years later, after Don had passed, his children refurbished the home, adding new paint and new carpet, with great care given to its restoration. But one thing was not restored: the marks left by their father's wheelchair. To the family, these marks were sacred, evidence of a difficult life well lived, one that was characterized by growth, resilience, and love. We each carry marks from the difficult times of our own lives, but these challenges and their marks need not define us. Rather, they can inspire us and those around us to keep moving forward. May we embrace and even give thanks for the evidence of hard challenges in our lives. The scratches and gouges testify of experience, of effort, of progress, and of faith in the future.

0: It's up the brother Bob Marley in the morning, eh? It's something called the Babylon system. And so sometimes what we gotta do, we gotta rebel. Mm-hmm. Morning music for morning people. Let me say good morning to our candidates, huh? I think that today should be the final day. CAPE Communication Studies, paper one, at 9 o'clock this morning. And after that, yeah, now we wait for the results. And that is as long as all the territories dispatch as scheduled. Yeah, we just wait for the results, huh? Yeah, go ahead, man, and good luck to all of you, huh? Those of you heading out for the final time today, good luck. Morning music on this beautiful looking Tuesday. What's on your mind Tuesday morning, huh? And so we cruise. We say good morning to you again, wherever you are. ZGB Radio, more crisp, more clear. Morning to the Federation. St. Kitts and Nevis, how y'all doing, huh? Good morning to you. With Dadley and Tika, good morning. We can see you around south. It's beautiful. Dominica, on the week you can get us. Sometimes in Sabre, St. Eustatius, they do. Thank you so much for choosing ZJB Radio. And those of you in the darker, colder places of the world, know that it should be summertime, right? So, yeah, you should be full of sunshine, hopefully. Hope that is not too cold. And of course, getting up on the rock. Wow. That's all I can say. What a beautiful, beautiful morning.
1: 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Sadiki Aisessa.

5 minutes now before 7 in the morning, huh? The name is Rima, and so we're ever blessed every morning, every day. That is why we thank the Creator, and of course we sing it. We're not afraid yet to let the world know we're alive and we're well in spite of all. Yeah, man, the Creator's faithful. Mm-hmm. And so we push on. It's called the journey. Yeah, man, the journey called life. Ever blessed. Don't know how you're feeling this morning? Well, let me tell you, man, peep outside, look outside, and you know, you should feel how blessed you are. It's not by chance, huh? Not by chance. It's His mercies. Every morning, every day.

0: Okay, so coming up right about now, we're going to bring to you the Captain and Mel birthday circle. We say good morning to the Mel and to Martha, and of course to Silan and Jennifer. Morning, happy birthday to Mom Cynthia Gums in Miami, coming from your children Corrine and Kania. They love you very much, and they want you to have a wonderful, wonderful day on your birthday. Happy birthday to an awesome sister friend, Kristen Brewer. Enjoy your day today, hon. Coming from Joycelyn and family, and Joycelyn is wishing you nothing but God's blessings on your day today. Hey, God, say good morning to Sandra. Hope that you're good, and you have a great, great day as well. Morning. Wishing a daughter and other students in Form 3H all the best today in their exams. And for the next 2 weeks, stay focused, all right? Stay focused. And that is coming from Mama Lash. How you doing? Just how much we ZGB. Need you, and I'm sure you would agree. What could fit more perfectly than to have a world party on the day you came to be? Happy birthday. ZGB Radio, good morning.
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1: I'd like to wish my beautiful daughter, Kristen Brewer, a wonderful birthday today, and may she have many more, and may God continue to bless her. Thank you.
0: Indeed. Thank you so much, Mommy Beth. Hey, good morning. Happy birthday to Sister Chris. Happy, happy birthday. A happy birthday from Uncle Baz and friends. And we want to wish you all of God's blessings on your birthday today. Always thanking you for your support. Thank you so much. And just to let you know that you appreciate it. Happy birthday greetings to twins, Akeisha, Dale, and Belly. And coming from the birthday girl, Kristen. Sending some birthday greetings to daughter, Dida. Greetings coming from your dad, Byam, Mom, Ronnie. Also, your children, Rhea and Remy, and the rest of the Byam family. And also your grandmother, Cynthia, in the UK. Yeah, they too are celebrating with you. They love you very much, and they want you to cut your cake, celebrate, and enjoy. Sending birthday greetings to a sister and mom, Cynthia Gums, over there in Miami, celebrating today. Greetings coming from your sisters, Carmen, Joycelyn, Arminel, and your two children, Corrine and Kania, telling you to enjoy your day today, and they love you very much. All right, so there you go. Do enjoy. Happy, happy birthday to a beautiful goddaughter, Ari White Lewis, and it's your birthday today. Happy birthday from Auntie Georgette and Liam, and they're saying good morning. Happy birthday to you. Happy birthday to Kristen. Happy birthday coming from Erica Farrell there in New York, and is also coming from Daddy Basil Morgan, Right Honorable. He too saying good morning and wishing you God's blessings on your birthday today. Yeah, morning, Sister Erica. God say good morning to Dale Emma over there in Wadadley, Adley, Antigua. Morning, Dale. Happy birthday to you. George Alexander Gray Jr. What's happening, man? Happy birthday. Kevin White. Good morning. Gervain Corbett. Should be your birthday as well. Happy birthday. Oh, brother Valman Martin. What's happening, guy? Happy, happy birthday to you, man. Belated to David Lee and Shirley Spicala. Morning to you both. Hope that all is good. And hope that you had a great birthday the other day. Janine Edwards, think you celebrated it as well. Also, Glassford Corbett. Brother Glassford, good morning. Nigel Kelly, he too celebrated the other day. And of course, Leon Grunaway. Leon Springs Grunaway. They all celebrated just the other day. And we big them up. We say belated birthday. Folks, we gotta go over to London for the BBC's World News and all of that. Who's in this morning with ZGB's Morning Report? Looks like KG. Keola Green is in. 7 o'clock work is what you step. Have a great day today.

0: he said to me, Mr. Fenger, could you teach me something on this bass guitar? I went, yeah, sure. Other kids started to come into the room and they went, wow, he's playing bass guitar just like a rock and roll musician.
1: Hans would teach his students all about rock, and soon this ragtag band recorded an album.
0: The kids were just mind boggled that there was somebody there with a recorder, and they really thought they were in a major studio.
1: The kids took home a vinyl to show their parents. 2 decades on, a copy was discovered in a junk store and it found an unexpected international audience. That's after the news.
2: BBC News with Emily Thomas. President Trump has said he's not happy with the way Israel has handled Lebanon. He told reporters at the G7 summit that the Prime Minister, Benjamin Netanyahu, needed to be more responsible. Mr. Trump said too many people had been killed in Lebanon and Israel didn't need to knock down an apartment block every time it was looking for someone from Hezbollah. He said he'd told Israel he was unhappy that it attacked Beirut 2 hours before Iran and the US signed an agreement to end the war.
3: I've had a great relationship with Bibi, but now Bibi has to be more responsible with respect to Lebanon. Lebanon used to be a great country. It was a country where you had professors, doctors, lawyers. The great intellect was in Lebanon. Now it's just, it's terrible. I would say of all countries, they've been treated the worst.
2: European leaders at the G7 summit in France are expected to try to persuade Donald Trump to rethink his strategy on the conflict in Ukraine. They'll stress what they see as the need to push Russia to accept a peace deal on Kiev's terms, rather than pressure Ukraine to accept concessions to Moscow. Christian Fraser is in Evian.
4: The first meeting of the day is about Ukraine. President Zelensky is here. We had something to watch this morning in the way that President Zelensky was greeted. President Macron was caught on a hot mic moment talking to President Zelensky about his relationship with Donald Trump. And what President Macron is saying to President Zelensky is that he should hang around here at the G7 today. He asked him specifically if he's managed to set up a bilateral meeting with President Trump, to which the Ukrainian president says no. No, President Macron wants to bring the two sides together today, wants President Trump to re-engage in the peace process.
2: China's retail sales have fallen for the first time in over 3 years. The drop of 0.6% over the last year was largely caused by people buying fewer big-ticket items, such as cars and home appliances. The last such fall was during COVID. The head of the African Union's Public Health Agency has warned about the increase in Ebola cases in the North Kivu region of the Democratic Republic of Congo. Jean Kaseya told the BBC he was more afraid of the huge increase there than in neighbouring Ituri province, which remained the epicentre of the outbreak. He's appealed for leaders to improve access to the region for health teams.
5: We need our leaders to give us access to this region and to assess what is going on and what we can do to stop this outbreak. We don't want to see North Kivu starting to spread the outbreak to other provinces and other countries.
2: African leaders will be holding an emergency meeting in Burundi later on how to improve the Ebola response. You're listening to the latest world news from the BBC. A UN-backed court in the Central African Republic has opened a landmark trial in absentia of the country's former president, François Bozizé. He's accused of multiple counts of crimes against humanity, including murder, torture, forced disappearance and rape. The crimes allegedly took place over a 4-year period from 2009. India's federal government has banned cough syrups from being sold without a doctor's prescription. It follows a series of incidents in which children have consumed Indian cough mixtures contaminated with poisonous chemicals. Many have died. Here's Charles Haviland.
6: Since 2022, at least 140 young people have been killed by poisoned Indian cough mixtures at home and in other nations, including the Gambia, with around 70 deaths, and Uzbekistan. A prominent Indian tech magnate says these foreign deaths in particular shame the country. Unscrupulous suppliers substitute safe ingredients with cheap, toxic chemicals, tricking unsuspecting small-scale manufacturers. For some time, cough syrups have been less regulated in Indian villages than in cities, available over-the-counter in ordinary shops. That will now change, the government says, to prevent future tragedies.
2: India has temporarily blocked the Telegram messaging and social media app for fear it might be used for cheating in a national exam resit. A nationwide medical college entrance exam had to be scrapped last month after allegations the question paper was leaked in advance, allegedly through channels including Telegram. In tennis, the legendary sisters Serena and Venus Williams will be returning to play doubles at this summer's Wimbledon Championships. The pair have previously won six doubles titles at Wimbledon, with the last one coming a decade ago. They've also won 12 singles titles at Wimbledon between them. World News from the BBC.
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8: Now for the news. A new ferry service is preparing to launch, with Montserrat positioned as a key hub in its network. Project Systems and Solutions Limited, a Trinidad and Tobago-based consultancy and operations firm specializing in marine services, has announced the formal launch of its Leeward's Link ferry service. According to a press release issued on Sunday, the company said the service will operate under the Leeward's Link Logistics brand and aims to provide safe, reliable, and affordable passenger and cargo transportation throughout the region. The ferry is expected to serve Montserrat, Antigua, and St. Kitts and Nevis. The company said the project follows more than a year of planning, regulatory assessments, and investment, and is intended to improve regional connectivity, support local businesses and tourism, and provide competitive travel options for residents. Leeward's Link said it does not seek to replace or interfere with any existing or proposed local ferry initiatives and remains open to collaboration with local stakeholders. The company said it is finalizing schedules and regulatory approvals ahead of its maiden voyage, with details on routes, fares, and bookings expected to be announced within the coming week. The company added that a media preview and vessel tour, which was previously postponed, will also be rescheduled. The announcement comes amid public concern surrounding the vessel Swift Sails, which entered Montserrat's waters last Wednesday before departing the island the following day. Residents are being urged to exercise caution when interacting with people online. This from Commissioner of Police Mark Payne, as he acknowledges the growing threat posed by internet fraud and scams. Speaking on the What's On Your Mind radio program, Commissioner Payne said that criminals are exploiting online platforms to deceive individuals and steal money, with romance scams among the most common tactics used. He said the Royal Montserrat Police Service is working with the Financial Intelligence Unit to develop and launch an awareness campaign in the coming weeks.
10: We have had in the region lots of people who are exploiting online vulnerabilities to take money from people. Romance fraud in particular, where people pretend to be somebody who has a romantic interest, and typically they build up some online communications, and then they'll say things like, well, I need to come across to see you, can you forward me $500, or I'm in a terrible situation, my roof has collapsed, I've got a big leak, I need some money to help me. These people are professionals. They do this all the time. They are often dialing from different continents, often in boiler rooms in India or North Korea do a lot of this kind of thing. And they are just fraudsters. So we're going to be putting out some online education. We're going to be putting some things on our website to help people understand some of the scams. But the one thing I would say is, if you are not 100% certain who the person is you are talking to, do not send money to anybody. If somebody rings up and says they're your bank, go into the bank. If somebody rings up and pretends to be your friend, make sure you know who they are. Artificial intelligence is making it possible for people to replicate people's voices online, for people to forge and use AI to create photographs. So, check and check again. Do not be fooled into sending people money who you don't know. People have lost their whole life savings to online fraud and online scams. I'm working also with the Financial Intelligence Unit so that we have the best advice we can get out to people, and we'll be pushing out an education program for people hopefully in the next few weeks to help people understand some of the scams that these horrible people are using to exploit money and take money from vulnerable victims online. So check and check again. Do not send money to people if you do not know them and you're not absolutely 100% certain that they are the person who they purport to be.
8: Commissioner of Police Mark Payne. In other news, Montserrat joined the global observance of World Blood Donor Day on June 14th. Officially designated as an annual event by the World Health Assembly, the day provides an opportunity to celebrate and thank voluntary blood donors around the world for their gift of blood. The observance has also become a major platform for promoting action towards achieving universal access to safe blood transfusion. This year's local theme is normalizing voluntary blood donation. Laboratory professionals at the Glennon Hospital used last week's edition of the Talking Health radio program to highlight the critical role blood donors play in saving lives. Medical laboratory scientist Christian Clotty said blood collected locally is used to support emergency services and the hospital's clinical departments.
11: The blood bank in Montserrat works in a way that we provide blood to the emergency services and the gynae departments as well. And also we do take in voluntary donors as well. So one could easily walk into the lab and just, inform us that he or she wants to give blood, and then we do the necessary checks, and if the person passes, then the person is able to do voluntary blood giving. Also, if a loved one is in the ward and also needs blood, the loved one's relatives could also come into the lab and also give blood to the loved ones as well. So that's how the blood bank in Montserrat works. Yeah.
8: Christian Clotty. Medical technologist Samisha Samuel explained that one of the challenges facing the local blood bank is managing supply levels due to fluctuating demand.
12: With regards to how many we can store at a time, the issue that we generally face is that the need for blood generally is very up and down. It's never always fluctuating. So it's difficult for us to always gauge how much blood we need to keep on a bank at once. One month you might have a high need for blood and another month it's not as frequently requested. So you don't want the blood to go to waste. So a lot of the times, even when people come in to just voluntarily donate, not necessarily for someone specific, we might decide to take their contact information instead and call them in the case of an emergency, just so that that unit does not expire on us and we'd have to discard it.
8: Samisha Samuel. Residents are encouraged to consider becoming voluntary blood donors to help maintain an adequate supply of blood for patients in need. The Montserrat National Museum is appealing to members of the public for assistance in expanding its collection of World War I artifacts and memorabilia. Curator of the Montserrat National Museum, Dr. Samantha Lawrence, told ZGB News that while Montserrat played a role in the First World War, there are very few items in the museum's collection that help to tell the story of the island's involvement during that period. She said a number of Montserratians served during the war. However, finding artifacts, photographs, documents, and personal items connected to their experiences remains a challenge.
13: One of the things that I struggled with was finding things in our collection that related to this topic. We did have a number of men who went to war, and many of them sadly died. Many of them work on merchant seamen as well, and some of them we lost. But we have very few objects in our collection related to this period. So if anyone does have anything out there that they'd be happy to loan, it would really help to bring the exhibit more to life, and we'd be very grateful.
8: The appeal comes as the museum hosts the Behind the Wire exhibition, which explores the experiences of civilian internees during World War I. The project initially explored the experiences of British and German internees, but was later expanded to include stories from across the Caribbean, including Montserrat.
13: It focuses on a little known and, in many ways, very complex history related to World War I. And it's an interesting topic for once because we have so few objects that deal with World War I. The few that we have, we've tried to integrate into the museum with a small section on Montserrat and the First World War. And that includes stamps and a couple other small things. And we did, of course, have men who went and, died and, fought and worked in World War I, many. So it's always important to remember all of history, but, I think World War I is particularly important because it's incredibly overlooked. At this point, it's often overshadowed by World War II, but the events of World War I set the stage for many of the sort of political situations that we're in today. But the Behind the Wire aspect, which was entirely Professor Montz's work alongside his collaborator, Mr. Paul Long from MBD, focuses on the story of civilian internees. It started really with UK and German internees, but Professor Montz worked with Barbados Museum and brought out more stories about internees in Trinidad, Jamaica, Bermuda, and Barbados, and also explored stories of Caribbean internees who were stuck in Germany. And there's some fascinating stories here.
8: Dr. Lawrence said one of the key features of the exhibit is the accompanying virtual reality experience.
13: One of the other elements that, of course, is really interesting about this exhibit is that Mr. Paul Long of MBD Limited developed a virtual reality video that goes alongside the exhibit that's, in more standard three-dimensional form. And it's such an interesting technology. I think it really helps to bring the exhibit alive, although there are a lot of really wonderful photographs that already do that. But it's an added element And so many of us here in Montserrat have not yet used this technology, so it's fun and interesting. We only have two headsets, so please keep that in mind if you come to visit us. So you might have to take turns because the film is about 8 to 10 minutes.
8: Curator of the Montserrat National Museum, Dr. Samantha Lawrence. Montserrat was represented at the Global Forum on Post Customs Security and Business in El Salvador last week. Senior Customs Officer Clyde Rogers attended the June 9th to the 11th forum, which brought together representatives of postal administrations, customs authorities, security agencies, and international organizations to discuss issues critical to the future of trade, logistics, and postal services. The forum provided an important platform for dialogue and cooperation among key stakeholders involved in the movement of goods, information, and services across borders. Over the 3 days, participants examined opportunities to strengthen collaboration, improve operational efficiency, enhance security measures, and facilitate international trade. Discussions also focused on a range of topics, including postal modernization, digital transformation, e-commerce growth, customs integration, and supply chain security, risk management, and the role of postal operators in supporting economic development and regional connectivity was also discussed. In other news, the Dominican Republic registered aircraft that went missing while flying from St. Vincent and the Grenadines to Tobago has been found, and officials say there have been no fatalities. Deputy Prime Minister and Minister of National Security of St. Vincent and the Grenadines, St. Clair Leacock, confirmed the development during a radio program on Monday. He said international, regional, and national security agencies had successfully located the aircraft. However, he declined to disclose its exact location or provide details surrounding the circumstances of its disappearance, citing an ongoing security investigation. The aircraft first departed Argyle International Airport in St. Vincent and the Grenadines on Friday, but never arrived at its intended destination, raising alarm among aviation authorities across the region. Leacock said attention is now focused not only on the aircraft itself, but also on the individuals who were aboard. He confirmed that all passengers are safe. Investigations are continuing into the events that led to the aircraft's disappearance, with security agencies from multiple jurisdictions involved in the probe. And finally in the news, as St. Lucia's Prime Minister Philip J. Peer gets set to assume the chairmanship of CARICOM next month, he says the focus will be on delivering practical solutions to some of the region's most pressing challenges, from food security and climate resilience to strengthening regional institutions and improving the lives of Caribbean people. Amanda King of DBS Television tells us more.
14: St. Lucia is set to take center stage in regional affairs as it prepares to host the 51st regular meeting of the Conference of Heads of Government of the Caribbean Community, CARICOM, from July 5th to 8th, 2026, at Sandals Grand, St. Lucia. The summit will coincide with Prime Minister Philip J. Pierre assuming the rotating chairmanship of CARICOM on July 1st, succeeding Prime Minister of St. Kitts and Nevis, Dr. Terence Drew. Prime Minister Pierre will serve as chairman from July 1st to December 31st.
15: I wish to acknowledge the leadership of the current chairman of CARICOM, Prime Minister Dr. Terence Drew of St. Kitts and Nevis, and to express my profound gratitude for his service to the community during his tenure. Hosting the conference is both an honor and a responsibility. It's also an opportunity for St. Lucia to showcase our country, our people, and our unwavering commitment to regional integration.
14: During Monday's pre-cabinet press briefing, the Prime Minister emphasized the importance of Caribbean unity at a time of profound and complex global change, while identifying food and nutrition security as a priority for discussion. Other issues expected to receive attention are the efficiency and independence of regional institutions, climate resilience initiatives such as rainwater harvesting, public-private sector partnerships, and the strategies to improve food production and distribution across the region.
15: Over the next 6 months, Senusha will work with our regional partners to strengthen Caribbean unity, advance climate resilience and climate justice, improve regional security, deepen economic cooperation, expand food and nutrition security, and create greater opportunities for our people.
14: Prime Minister Philip JPN noted that the conference will provide an opportunity for regional leaders to engage in meaningful dialogue aimed at producing practical solutions that directly benefit Caribbean citizens. Discussions are expected to focus on strengthening regional cooperation and addressing shared challenges facing member states.
15: The Caribbean people have always been resilient. Our history tells a story of endurance, of societies that emerged from slavery and colonialism, overcame economic vulnerability, and built independent nations guided by hope, determination, and unity. But resilience alone is no longer enough. The task before us now is renewal. Renewal of our economies, renewal of our regional cooperation, renewal of our institutions, renewal of our opportunity for our people, and renewal of confidence in our collective ability to shape our own future.
14: The conference officially opens on July 5th and will bring together heads of government from across the Caribbean for 3 days of deliberations on regional integration, economic development, and sustainable growth. A closing press conference is scheduled for July 8th.
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17: Hello everyone, James White Jr. with Sports Zone, and we'll begin our innings with cricket. A stunning late assault from Jason Holder carried West Indies to a dramatic 5-wicket victory over Sri Lanka in the decisive third T20 International at Sabina Park in Kingston, Jamaica, under lights Sunday night, securing a 2-1 series triumph. In a close contest, which swung back and forth, West Indies held their nerve in the closing stages to chase down Sri Lanka's 169 and complete a memorable stages to chase down Sri Lanka's 169 and complete a memorable comeback victory before a jubilant

0: Then it was Holder who delivered the magic moments when he blasted three sixes in the penultimate over of fast bowler Dusmantha Chamira, whose four overs went for 64 runs. The giant all-rounder unleashed a whirlwind unbeaten 21 from just five balls and won the match and the series in spectacular fashion. Earlier, Sri Lanka made 169 all-out from their 20 overs after being sent into bat. West Indies were kept in the contest by an outstanding bowling display from fast bowler Shamar Joseph, who had 5 for 33, the best figures of his career. He was named Man of the Match and Man of the Series. The two teams will now travel to Antigua for the next stage of the series, two test matches at the Sir Vivian Richards Stadium, starting Thursday, June 25th. The West Indies women have now shifted their attention to Scotland after beating reigning T20 World Champions New Zealand in their World Cup opener last Saturday. The Windies women will face Scotland on Thursday. The Caribbean women had an emphatic start to their ICC Women's T20 World Cup campaign in England, where they beat New Zealand by 7 wickets last Saturday. Head coach of the West Indies women, Shane Dietz, says starting the World Cup with a win is crucial.
1: Yeah, I think obviously the tournament, you want to get off to a good start. So it was real important we got that good start. Obviously, pretty close game. And at times, I think both teams probably didn't play to their potential. But there was a lot of fighting spirit from our girls. And obviously, Jermaine Campbell probably started a bit slow and couldn't quite time it. But she hung in there and showed a lot of grit, determination and skill. And got us over the line with the help of a few others. But great to start off the tournament with a win. And we've got a bit of improvement to do. Obviously, we've got to look at that. It's only the first game. There's a lot of cricket left to be played.
0: The West Indies knocked 17 boundaries in their run chase. Dietz says hitting boundaries is one of the team's main focuses at the World Cup.
1: When I took over, we analysed what areas we need to improve on, and it was hitting more boundaries and getting more of a power game, which I think is the West Indies' DNA of playing cricket. So we've got to stick to that. We've talked a lot about it. We practice a lot of power hitting, trying to hit the ball harder, put the fielders under pressure, and sometimes it goes your way, and it did. But, you know, we've got to have still had a bit of finesse. We ran well between the wickets to put them under pressure, so it wasn't just a power game. It was, I think, all for cricket. We did really well.
0: Head coach of the West Indies women, Shane Dietz. And we'll get back to more cricket a little later. On now to World Cup football. Debutants Cape Verde produced one of the biggest shocks in World Cup history by holding European champions Spain to a goalless draw on Monday. Despite overwhelming possession, Spain could not penetrate the resolute Cape Verde defense, leaving the African nation's fans celebrating wildly in Atlanta. And Germany won their first opening match at a World Cup since lifting the trophy in 2014, as they eased to a 7-1 win against debutants Curaçao in their opening group match in Houston on Sunday. The Germans will face stiffer tests against group rivals Ecuador and Ivory Coast, but the win against Curaçao puts them in a good position to progress to the knockout stages for the first time since 2014. Meantime, German goalkeeper Manuel Neuer, who at 40 is the oldest German player ever to appear at a World Cup and is playing in his fifth global tournament, had little to do until Livano Comencia struck with a shot which took a deflection. While Germany's senior citizen shook his head ruefully, the oldest coach to ever appear at the finals, 78-year-old Dick Advocaat for Curaçao, was up out of his seat with his arms raised. And Belgium and Egypt drew their encounter 1-1 in Seattle on Monday. And finally, as promised, back to cricket, head coach Brendan McCullum refused to be drawn on Ben Stokes' future as England captain, but repeatedly spoke of his worry and concern for the all-rounder. Stokes and pace bowler Gus Atkinson have been made unavailable for the second test against New Zealand at the Oval, pending an investigation into an incident in a London nightclub last week.
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0: by logging on to www.zjbradio.com. A reminder that the midday news is at 12 noon, News Watch at 3 p.m., and our major newscast, the news at 6 this evening. Join us then. For ZJB News, I am Keola Green, wishing you, on behalf of the rest of the news team, a very productive day.
1: Okay, so with our morning time at just about, let's make it 25 minutes before 8 o'clock in the morning. And today's going to be full of sunshine, just about a 20% or slight chance of a light shower. Weather tonight, fair to partly cloudy. Winds are blowing from the east, 7 to 18 miles. Seas are up to about 3 to 5 feet. Sunset today, 6:44 p.m. And sunrise tomorrow morning, 5:37 a.m.
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4 minutes moving up on the hour of our of 8 o'clock. The family of Eustace Sylvester Mawson, more affectionately known as Carrot Boy, formerly of Chwits Village and Lookout, but who lost his eyelid at the Magotson Memorial Home, announces his passing. His sunrise was December 5th, 1949, and his sunset June 12, 2026. Funeral arrangements for the late Eustace Sylvester Mawson, more officially known as Scarlet Boy, will be given in a subsequent announcement.

It says, with heavy hearts, but with profound gratitude for a life richly lived, that we announce the passing of our beloved daughter, granddaughter, sister, aunt, niece, cousin, life partner, manager, colleague, and friend, Sonia Petronella Allen, who departed this life on Friday, May 29th, 2026. Her final journey was never one she walked alone. Family, friends, and well-wishers rallied around her with prayers, encouragement, donations, visits, and acts of kindness that reminded her every day how deeply she was loved. Sonia's vibrant spirit has taken its earthly rest, leaving behind a lifetime of treasured memories and a community of family and friends who were blessed to know, love, and share in her journey. Mother, Hilda Vanell Piper. Father, Stedford Toad Dowie. Grandparents, William Tudor Allen and Florence Piper Allen, who both preceded her in death. Brothers, Dylan and Dexter Piper. Nephews and nieces, Jaheim, Delisha, Romari, Janaya, Maya, and Kamaya. Aunts, Agnes Allen Riley, Joycelyn Allen Thomas, Kathleen Allen, and Helena Allen. Uncles, Franklin Dowie and children, George Roger Tom Allen, and Richard Alson Piper and families. Great aunts, Henriette Caby, Aunt Kathy Greenaway, and Isabella Piper. Great uncle, Richard Greenaway. Life partner and devoted friend, Keith Roy Oljack Martin. Faithful friend, confidant, and sister by choice, Molly Scheel. Stepmother, Henrietta Dowie, and stepsisters, Orlette Ryan and Audette Ryan Mack. Cousins, Sean Dowie and son, Earl Dowie, his wife and children, Sandra, Cherise, Monica, Arlene, Jessica, Gilda, Julen, Vikisha, Corrine, Jacqueline, Desiree, Michelle, Robin, Florence, Bruce, Fayola, Francis Fergus, Beverly, Violet, Derek, Runel, Randolph, Wilton, RJ, Dave, Vincent, Malcolm, Green, Lawrence, Honorable Cranston Buffong, Clarence, Dillian Moto Piper, Beverly, Monica Allen, and their respective families. Childhood and lifelong friend, Monica Daly Galloway. Beloved and faithful friend, Mona Furlong. Cherished friends, Oslyn Brown, Clifton and Isil Morriley, Wilston John Daly, Terence White, Randolph and Lenny Lewis, Kenroy Allen, Wendell Pinky Daly, Darrell Banga Kaby, Dave Williams, Nicole Jubri, Estelle Furlong, Shauna Kaby, Veronica Lynch Morgan, and Celebrant Girls. Dedicated staff and close friends, Yulina Allen and Trisha Castle. Godchildren, Joanne Lewis, Kira Daly, Arissa Diet White, and Khalil Wade. Special friends, Johnny Mikawike, Tora and staff of Aliogana Express, John Skerritt, George Fergus, Bernie Dubry, Siobhan Gerald, Carol Tewitt, Michelle Castle, Rolando Cassie, Deborah Lewis, Rhonda David, and Thandi Williams. Her spiritual family, Father St. Rose, Father Vifus, the Anglican Church family, and the wider church community. Her medical team, special appreciation is extended to her personal physician, Dr. Kasim, and her care nurse, Lystra Fagan, whose tireless dedication, compassion, and steadfast support brought much comfort and strength to Sonia. Sincere thanks are also extended to the staff of the St. John's Glendon Hospital, including Dr. Benito and nurses Charmaine Gray, Hercules, and Delgado for their care, service, and kindness.
She also leaves behind many other relatives, emotional and financial supporters throughout her medical journey, neighbors, clients, business associates, and friends too numerous to mention individually, but each remembered with heartfelt love and appreciation. The service of Thanksgiving for the life of Sonia Patronella Allen will be held on Monday, June 22nd, 10:30 a.m. at the St. Peter's Anglican Church, followed by the rite of Christian burial, after which she will be laid to rest. In keeping with Sonia's vibrant personality and her love of life, the family kindly invites everyone to wear bright and cheerful colors as we celebrate her life and legacy. As we gather at the St. Peter's Anglican Church on June 22nd, let us honor her memory, making her homegoing as colorful as the beautiful spirit she embodied.

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0: have diabetes? 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
1: Good day, listeners. Once again, we welcome you to our weekly program, Keeping Well with Diabetes. I am Mary Weeks, your presenter. Over the past weeks, we have been focusing on the management of blood glucose or blood sugar and the importance of doing so. Today, I will share with you some factors that affect your blood glucose, and these are food and drink, exercise, stress, alcohol consumption, illness, and medications. Let's look at the first factor, food and drink. On a daily basis, our meals contain fats, protein, and carbohydrates, which can affect your blood glucose greatly. The fats and proteins you consume in your food will raise blood glucose slightly, while the carbohydrates will raise them significantly and quickly. Therefore, one way of controlling the rise in your blood glucose levels is to adjust your diet with advice, of course, from your nurse, nutrition officer, or doctor. Second factor is exercise. Exercise lowers the blood glucose as glucose is changed into energy for exercise. Weight loss also lowers blood glucose levels due to decreased insulin resistance. Therefore, it is important to have a snack before exercising and take with you a carbohydrate snack such as sweetened drink or sweets just in case your sugar level drops. The third factor is alcohol. Alcohol is high in calories and will cause your blood sugar to rise. While moderate amounts of alcohol can cause blood sugar to rise, excess alcohol can actually decrease your blood sugar level, sometimes causing it to drop into dangerous levels. It is also important to note that alcohol stimulates your appetite, which can cause you to overeat, and this may affect your blood sugar control. Our fourth factor is stress. When people are under stress, hormones are released into the bloodstream in order to raise blood sugar levels to give more energy. Hence, the reason why long-term stress resulting from factors such as problems with work, health, finances, and marriage can cause long-term high blood sugar levels. On the other hand, short-term stress such as workout or strenuous labor may lower blood sugar levels, but the levels should stabilize when the body returns to a resting state. The fifth factor is illness. When people become ill, the body produces hormones to help fight the illness. These hormones can alter insulin production in the body, and insulin is the chemical in the body that stabilizes blood sugar levels. If insulin doesn't work as well as it should, blood sugar levels can rise. Our last factor is medications. Some medications interfere with how glucose and insulin work in the body. Some of these include blood pressure drugs, birth control pills, cough syrup, and corticosteroids such as prednisone. Of course, your diabetes medication affects your blood sugar. That is why you should always take them as prescribed and check with your healthcare provider if your blood sugar deviates significantly from the normal range. Thank you for listening. Do tune in next week for more on diabetes management. 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

Looks like 8 o'clock, looks like 8 o'clock, feels like 8 o'clock on this beautiful looking Tuesday morning. And teacher, in collaboration with the Mudset Community College, invites you to the opening ceremony of the Teacher Early Childhood Conference. And this will take place this morning from around 9 a.m. to 10:30 at the Mudset Community College in Salem. All right. So get into it right from the cradle. Don't forget again, this kicks off this morning from around 9 o'clock.

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6: Yeah, man, the time bar keeps slipping, right? Yeah, check your morning job now. 6 plus 8 o'clock. Good morning. Where you guys at, huh?

Something about this place, huh? In spite of all and no matter what. And of course, His Excellency, Alphonsus Arrow Castle in the morning, making his contribution. Yep. Let me say good morning to all lovers of Montserrat, huh? No matter who you are, no matter where you are. As we should, as we should.

0: Thank you.
1: Thank you too. Thank you too. Let me tell you, man, that it is a beautiful, beautiful Montserrat morning. How you doing, everybody?
2: Good morning, Montserrat. You're waking up with Basil Chambers.
1: And so 8 o'clock workers, you should be there by now, right? Got some folks who are still struggling. Yeah, please take it easy, huh? Morning, Brother Pinky. Wendell Daly. Morning to you, bro. You and your passengers have a great, great day today. Nicole, good morning. Good morning, Emma. Morning, Evelyn. Got some folks who might be heading out today. All the very best, huh? Thank you for dropping in and dropping by. Morning, Hayo. Feel a lot better today. Morning, Nev.

Music from out of the Federation, St. Kitts and Nevis. Good morning, Nevis. Gingerland, we can see you, huh? Hey, Father Vifus. Morning to you and your beautiful wife, Duncan. What's happening? Passing Sharon and Jernelle. How y'all doing, huh? Happy birthday to girlfriend, Kristen. Happy birthday coming from Oslin. She's saying good morning. Morning, Oz. Morning, Chris.

And so the name is the King Arrow. And he says, arise, citizens. Yes, we should, huh? As we must, we carry on the journey. The Breakfast Show from out of Montserrat on a Tuesday. What's on your mind Tuesday morning? Looking pretty, looking good.

Let me tell you, man, as powerful as they come. Sweet too, huh? Sounds good. Music from the Federation. Sweet Sugar City. Arise, huh? ZJB Radio on a Tuesday morning. What's on your mind? Up next, we'll bring to you the motivational bit. Then we got lots of action. Getting interactive.

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2: What we're going to talk about now is simply some keys to self-motivation. And all of us have motivation of some sort. I define motivation as the desire to achieve that which you believe to be worthwhile. And many people go through life never getting in touch with their greatness because of the lack of motivation to push themselves, or because they have not found something that they believe to be worthwhile to challenge them. I heard a poem once that said, many a flower has bloomed unceasingly and wasted sweetness upon the cold desert air. It's translated, that means simply that many a talented persons have gone unnoticed, and the world never had a chance to be exposed to their talent because that person did not take the time to begin to express or to demonstrate or to motivate themselves in the direction to bring that which they came into the universe to bring. How can you measure your motivation? How can you evaluate where you are on a scale of 1 to 10? Let's do this for ourselves mentally. How do you rate yourself from 1 to 10? Your mental attitude about yourself, how you feel about you, how you feel about life. How do you rate yourself on a scale of 1 to 10 in terms of your physical appearance, in terms of your health? Do you take care of yourself? Are you allowing yourself to get overweight and out of shape? Are you conscious of your health? Are you watching the food that you take into your body? Do you make a deliberate effort to exercise? You know, it was George Burns. He said, we cannot help getting older, but we don't have to get old. And many of us get old before our time because we don't take time to take care of ourselves. Your environment is a very good indicator. On a scale of 1 to 10, is it what you want it to be? Do you find it desirable? Are you satisfied? The job or career that you're involved in. Someone said that 85% of the American public are unhappy with their jobs. Are you spending 8 hours a day just doing time? Doing something that you don't find challenging, that does not make you stretch mentally, that does not stimulate you, that does not inspire you. Something that you don't find a sense of fulfillment in it. If you're doing that day in and day out, it has to affect how you feel about yourself, your level of motivation, your relationships. What kind of impact is it having on your life? Is it nourishing or is it a toxic relationship? Does it drain you or does it build you up? Ask yourself that. How motivated are you to do something about it? Your contribution, your actions. What are you giving? Many people will leave the universe without a trace. No one will know they were here. And in fact, under their name, we could put under there, not used up. Will anybody know that you came this way? What contribution are you giving? What will you leave? What will be different because you came this way? Someone once said that life is our gift to us, that God has given us, and how we live our lives is our gift to God. What kind of gift are you formulating? Is this a gift that you like to take back and do something else before you turn it in? Think about that. What can we do? What are some of the keys that we can begin to use to motivate ourselves when our batteries run low? Because I don't care who you are, I don't care what you do, at some time you are going to get tired. At some time you're going to get in a rut, seem like nothing you do works out right. And sometimes it just seems like you just don't have the wherewithal or the will to do anything. That sometimes you act like you're punch drunk. You're just wading through life, just doing time day in and day out, looking at non-discriminatory television, anything that's on, just looking. And depressed, feeling powerless, feeling useless, and bored. What do you do? How do you get yourself out of a rut? How do you, when you know you can do more than what you've been doing and you're not doing it and you're discontent with where you are, you get angry at yourself. How do you get out of that rut? How do you motivate yourself? One of the things that we must do is that we must be involved in working on achieving self-mastery. You must work on yourself continuously. Never be satisfied with yourself. Always know that as you invest the effort and time on you, that's the greatest ability that human beings have above animals. See, a dog can't be anything but a dog. Tree can't be anything but a tree. Human being, you've got unlimited potential. You can put effort on you, and by concentrating on you and developing you, you can transform your life wherever you are right now. So you want to work on yourself. You want to read books that inspire you and motivate you. You want to listen to tapes over and over and over again. And I suggest that you listen to tapes when you first get up in the morning. You want to control the spirit of your day. When you first wake up in the morning, your mind is operating at 10.5 wave cycles per second. That's when the subconscious mind is most impressionable. Whatever you hear in the first 20 minutes when you wake up, that will affect the spirit of your day. When you listen to tapes, listen with relaxed belief, believing that this can happen for you. And by listen to them over and over and over again, and you will get a breakthrough. You can listen to the same tape for months, and all of a sudden, you hear something you never heard before. It have a special meaning for you. Or read the same book over again, and you find some special insight. You said, I can't believe I didn't see that the first time. So you want to be involved in developing yourself. Most people won't do that. Most people won't take that kind of effort and invest that kind of energy in themselves. Because they will fall prey to that conversation within. Oh, don't do that. You don't have time. You're too busy. You're too caught up in the rat race. Most people won't do that. Well, they won't take time to go to lectures. They won't take time to go to seminars. They won't take time to go to classes to improve themselves. And as you continue to work on yourself, you will begin to expand your vision of yourself. You begin to work towards self-mastery. And you will begin to see it reflect itself in all the dimensions of your life, your mental life, your physical life, your social life, in your relationships, your monetary life. So concentrate on developing yourself. Because if you don't, I guarantee you that you will make a settlement. And most people have. And most of us already have. What kind of settlement have you made with your life? You know, when we make settlements, out of court settlements, you've heard them. That means that you decided to take something less than what you originally wanted to get had you gone into court. And the reason that you settled outside of court is because you didn't believe that you can get it. So you made an out-of-court settlement. Many of us are making an in-life settlement. We're settling for less than what we actually deserve. We don't feel good about it, but we make it work in our minds. We'll come up with some kind of excuse to make it all right. What kind of settlement have you made with your life? Many of us settle for less than what we want out of relationships because we don't have the courage to change them. I had a seminar I used to do called Are You Living Together or Dying Together? Many people are just dying together. Gladys Knight used to have a song that says, neither one of us want to be the first to say goodbye. The next thing is, in order to begin to find some keys to self-motivation to drive yourself, in addition to working on yourself, and as you work on yourself, you feel good about yourself, and as you feel better about yourself, you treat yourself differently, develop a health plan. See, you can't feel well and do well if you don't have good health. You can't perform if you don't have your health. Your health is valuable. Develop a health plan, a plan that you will follow, because this is the only vehicle that you have to carry you through this experience called life. And you want to take good care of it because you love you enough. You care enough about you. And that's not easy. It is not easy having a health plan and sticking to it. But you're worth it doing it again and again and again. I have lost 22 pounds several times. I always do it. Next thing is, as you take care of yourself, the next key is keys to motivation, to self-motivation. You want to live life with energy and passion. You want to make a conscious effort to be lively. See, in life, you either saying hello or goodbye. You either on the way or in the way. Leave dead people alone. Some folks just walking around looking sad. How you doing, honey? Stay away from these people. Just go away from them. You want to smile. You want to be happy. You got a lot to be thankful for. But you watch some of the faces around you every day. And I tell you, some of these faces, they will put you in a depressed state of mind. So you want to avoid these kind of faces. When you see them coming, turn your head. Next thing is that you want to monitor your inner conversations. The things that you say to yourself. You want to watch them. And in watching them, you want to take charge. A friend of mine told me this evening, and she did it excellently. She said, I didn't want to come tonight. I was feeling so depressed. And I said, I'm going anyhow. See, that was the conversation. Oh, you really don't feel like it. You really don't need to do it. You don't really need to read anything. Forget all that. That's that inner conversation. Oh, you don't need to worry about trying to go into your own business. Forget that. You can't do that. What if you lose everything you've got? That inner conversation that stops you from doing the things you want to do less, don't do that. How can you possibly think about being a motivational speaker? You don't have the contacts. You don't have the money. You don't know the right people. You're going to get up there and your mind's going to go blank. Forget all that. You remember that time you got up before some people and you panicked? You stood up and your mind sat down? Don't you remember? And I said, yes. And then I said, shut up. So you've got to learn to stand up to yourself inside yourself. And short circuit, override that conversation that's always going on. 85% of what that conversation will tell you is negative. It's negative. It will tell you you're tired when you really are not tired. It will tell you you can't do it. It will fill you with fear. So you've got to watch that conversation. And when you find it going on, you've got to stand up to it and say, I'm going to do this anyhow.

And so may God bless all of you who keep on listening to the motivational pieces, and those of you who keep on listening to ZJB Radio. Truly another inspiring piece there by the great Les Brown, huh? So let me tell you, man, let me just give you a reminder that nobody has the answers. Nobody has it figured out. Just get up, move, and be grateful. Yeah, that's my attitude. Mm-hmm. So you take that as well with you as you move into your morning and into your day. Thank you so much for listening, everybody. Up next, we'll bring to you the ECCB financial rates. Let me say a very pleasant morning to my sister Lola Harris. Good morning, Lola. And here's to a good day today. Barbados dollar, 1.35000. Canadian dollar, 1.92809. 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The euro, 3.13389. Pound sterling, 3.62381. United pound sterling, 3.62381. 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
3: What's on your mind? What's on my mind? Don't you want to know? Well, just in case you missed it, here's some of what transpired during the last show. Well, the story of the day was about the strange ferry that washed up like driftwood at Port Little Bay. From whence it came, either nobody knows or who know won't say. If you want to hear speculation, because you know our people, we are a peculiar nation. Some thought that Christopher Columbus us again, while others wondered if it was Marco Polo, as in RTM's good friend. When all they had to do was ask Ian, Vicky, or Ragadan. But on a serious note, before you go cut me throat, the first call came in from Mr. Dillon Weeks of Montserrat Ferry Services Limited, confirming that with this mysterious ferry, they were not affiliated. He said that their project remains active and on track as they go through the process. And by the way, the name of their ferry is the Oriole Express. Well, this ferry story took up most of the show. Does this mean that we'll not have one but two ferries? Inquiring minds want to know. One caller suggested that the access division come on air and give us some clarity. Can you imagine that some booked seats and paid for tickets on this ghost ferry? What a calamity. Then to the callers who passionately share misinformation before checking the facts. Once again, Basil had to stop them in their tracks. Mark you, there's a thin line between libel, defamation, and slander. Is it that they're trying to get what's on your mind off the air again? Makes one wonder. Anyhow, Basil was lucidly clear when he said that he will not tolerate it because Ononago put him out of bread and can't give him biscuit. Well, moving right along, several calls came in supporting the young men of Montserrat Ferry Services Limited. Looks like Montserratians are finally putting their feet down to support their own, for these young men are homegrown. Another caller had a friendly reminder of Joel Osteen's, for ones and ones that positive is how we live. For in a culture of negativity, joy can neither thrive nor survive. And in closing, going back to the story about the ferry, I will continue to ban my belly, wait and see, as I keep it authentic, naturally, for I am rootically yours, the Sankofa lady.
1: 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Welcome.
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1: Brother Cliff Hixson, good morning to you and your team, the family. Hope all is well. Thank you for your sponsorship. Sankofa Lady, what can we say? You are appreciated. Thank you very much. Let me say good morning to your agent, your manager. Yes, Molly, good morning. How you doing? How's Dave? Hope all is good. Thank you, folks, so much. So welcome to another What's on Your Mind, a Tuesday morning. Telephone lines are open, 491-7227, 491-9064. And of course, our WhatsApp is 496-2885, outside of Montserrat, 1664, 1664, 496-2885. I want to send some condolences to the family of a silent Montserrat legend, Eustace Sylvester Mawson. We all know him as Carrot Boy. And it's actually when I came in this morning and I was looking at the obituaries file that I realized that he passed. And I'm seeing that he died on June 12th. And Carrot Boy is one of those silent heroes of Montserrat, a musical genius. And you know that he was part of string bands and other bands, guitarist and all of that, you know. Great musician. I think that he taught Keith Ford to be a Mawson a lot. Yeah? So I just wanted to take a moment just to say to his family, friends, and those who maybe played music with him, you know, that our deepest condolences from The Breakfast Show and the What's On Your Mind program. We've lost another. Yeah, man, but Scarrett Boy. Scarrett Boy. Could play dominoes too, you know. He was a very good domino player. Mm-hmm. But his skills with the guitar and the ukulele and all of that will be long remembered. May his soul rest. Rest in peace. Someone says, good morning, Baz. Just want to give a big thank you to our very own Vanessa Farrell for that wonderful workshop that she had last Saturday. May God continue to inspire her to motivate others to bring positive changes among our people. So there you go. That's one of our sisters, of course. That's Patsy Farrell's, Farrell Dowie's sister and Mother Mary's daughter. Yeah, Nicole's aunt, Vanessa. I think that she's still around someplace, right? So, yeah, Van, big up yourself and continue the work that you do for people. You're appreciated.

Maggots Memorial, and maybe not at Golden Years. Of course, they're in the same building, but of course, two different departments. So we say good morning to the staff there at the Golden Years and Maggotson, and of course, all the folks on the wards as well. Good morning to all of you. Morning, Raj.

0: And by the way, let me just remind you again that the Teacher Early Childhood Conference is actually taking place at the... Hold on, let me get this right. At the Montserrat National Trust. Yeah, so it's now taking place at the Montserrat National Trust and not the Montserrat Community College. And this will run between 9 and 10:30 this morning. Between 9 and 10:30 this morning. ZJB Radio, good morning. You're on. What's on your mind?
1: Good morning, Basil. Iceman here.
0: Good morning, sir.
1: It's a sad day when dogs just destroying our animals. I'm trying to build a vibrant goat farm. I had some young kids from a boar goat the other day, and dogs just mashed them up over the past few days. Dogs have been terrorizing my animals. I want to know who is really going to help animal farmers get past this chapter where dogs, domesticated dogs, next door neighbor's dog just come into your yard and kill your animals. Basil, is not me alone going through this. Other animal farmers are going through a lot with their dogs, especially in the Salem area. Basil, we need help. Is the police does the police have the law in their hands to go and shoot them? Does the MAPS want, is going to try and avoid that? Who's going to get involved, Basil, with this whole loss? This is not time for losing, Basil. This is a time for gaining. I'm trying to gain, and my animals just keep on getting killed by stray dogs. I need some answers, Basil. Please and thank you.
0: Thank you too, brother. Thank you too. Yeah. Animals are on the loose again, right? And let's hope that somebody within the department can give us a heads up. Talk to us. Let's know what's happening.

0: 18 minutes moving up on the hour of 9. There is something that I want to share, because I think by now, especially all men on Montserrat, and not only for men, I want the ladies to think about this as well and get your partners involved, your husbands, your spouse, your brothers, your uncles, etc. Because coming up on Friday, July 3rd, between 9 and 4, 9 a.m. and 4 p.m., urologist Dr. Dwayne Twaits and his nurse will be in town, and they'll be assisted by the Honorable Dr. Ingrid Bufeng and, of course, Raymond Samuels of DR Diagnostics. And we'll be having free full medicals with prostate exams for men. And again, we're encouraging you men to get on board, to be on board. In the meantime, let me say thank you so much to Victor's Supermarket. And so we want you to register. And the numbers the number to register is 496-7050. 496-7050. And just to throw this out, amazing that the commercial is not even on ZGB radios yet, and we have close to 30 gentlemen who have registered so far. Can you imagine? Just by word of mouth, and we have close to 30 gentlemen who have registered so far. I'm saying to you gentlemen who want to be a part of this, that you need to get on board quickly. Please call our wives, girlfriends, sisters, whoever. Call and register. Get your male partners registered for this exciting day. Exciting. That is what I think. 496-7050. Caller, good morning, you're on.
1: Basil, it's me again.
0: Yes.
1: I want to talk about a very special event coming up July the 3rd. You know, yourself is involved and Dr. Bufeng and, you know, Raymond Samuel. Listen, this is something that I want every man in the age range to take on board, Basil. Because this is not something that happens every day. This is something that's organized by yourself and your colleagues, and you know, you could bring down the urologist from Antigua. I am impressing on all my friends, my family, my church members, every church, every nook and cranny to sign up. You call 496-7050. This is Pastor Farrell Dawe, and sign up, because this is a once in a lifetime experience for us men to know our status when it comes to prostate cancer. One of the leading cancers when it comes to men. And if we don't take this up, Basil, we will have lost something. So again, I'm impressing on the men of Montserrat, whether you're Muslim, Rasta, Christian, atheist, whatever you believe in, I'm saying to the men of Montserrat, I'll be there live to get my testing. And I'm saying to the people of Montserrat, the men of Montserrat, the wives, the girlfriend, put your spouse out to get that test. It's very important, because once it gets on you and it's too late, then too late will be a cry. Sign up July 3rd, Basil Chambers, Dr. Ngi Bufeng, Mr. Raymond Samuel, Dr. Dwayne Twaits. You can't miss it. At Dr. Bufeng office in Braids, sign up and make sure you know where you stand with the prostate. God bless you, Basil. Take care.
0: Thank you, man. Let me tell you something. If this wasn't free, I would have paid for you to go and get yours done, because, man, this is an excellent PR. Thank you so much, Iceman the King. Thank you, man. Really, really.
1: Care.
0: Man. Thank you. Really appreciate that. And don't forget again, folks, please call Patsy Farrell Dawe, 496-7050. Again, if you haven't done so, encourage your people to get on board, the men of Montserrat. Let's take your ourselves. Let's look after each other. Register again with Patsy Farrell Dawe at 496-7050. This is a chance of a lifetime, and it is free. It is free. It is free. Caller, good morning. You're on. Thank you. Good morning.
2: Good morning. Good morning.
0: Good
2: I'm
0: morning.
2: Calling from sunny Montreal.
0: Yes.
2: I'm calling this morning because I have a few thank yous to say. I first want to thank the lady from the United States who heard my plea for some blood pressure machines when I was in Montserrat. And they arrived in Montserrat this week, so I want to thank her. I guess she wants to remain anonymous. When I'm in Montserrat, I try my best to do what I can to help the community. And this time my focus was visiting and assisting the residents of the Lookout Warden Assisted Unit. Wesley, I want to tell you that the isolation for our seniors, it's not just in Montserrat, it's a worldwide thing. And we in Montserrat, I would like to encourage ourselves, myself included, to do what we can to remember our seniors, a little call, a little chat, donate when we can. Sometimes it's not material things, but a stop by, a call makes a big difference. Here in Montreal, I'm a Mormon. Latter-day Saints member. When I got back, I was reassigned as a member of the church to a sister. So I'm a ministering teacher, a ministering sister to an elderly lady. I haven't met her yet, but I'll call in and check on her, and she knows she needs something, she'll call me. So things like that we can do within our church and organization, assign somebody so at least they're attached to somebody. So I want to encourage those who think that they can't do things. They can. We can all contribute. All contribute. And I want to say good morning to the residents out there this morning. I haven't forgotten you. You and my thoughts and prayers. I also want to thank the Sankova lady. Yes, I could always count on her to give me a summary of what's happening there. Basil, and thank you, Basil, to have this medium, what's on your mind, so we can call and big up each other and encourage each other.
0: Indeed.
2: Thank you also for that medical fear that you will be having. And I would like to encourage the men, our community, to take that opportunity and get a health check. As a urology nurse, I think I said that before, I realized that our community is reluctant in having their health checks done. And as the Honorable Buffon, Dr. Buffon would tell you, early diagnosis and treatment, the outcome is so much better. So, so much better when we know our health. What standards our health, where we are in our health, exercise, eat a little bit better, things like that. So I would like to encourage the men and the girlfriends and the husband, the wives, to encourage their brothers and all the men in their family to go out and take this opportunity, register and do what they have to do. And before I go, I want to say condolences to the family of Scary Boy. I just heard you mention it this morning, Basil. So, Skerritt, I call him one of the original five, including Count, out in Salem, that my dad brought down to work on Reed's Hill Estate when I was a girl. I visited him from time to time when I was on island. So, condolences to the friends and family of Skerritt Boy. And thank you, Basil.
0: Thank you, too.
2: Thank you. Have a good day.
0: You too.
2: Bye-bye.
0: Bye-bye. Oh, by the way, let me say thank you to Penny Man. Yeah, man, Penny Man. And Allison, of course, my niece. Yeah, the stuff that our last caller was speaking about, Christina. Yeah, man, they were given to Penny Man, and he got his wife to bring them down when she was coming down for Amma's 50th birthday. So they brought them and brought them to me, and of course they'll be delivered to the right people. So Pennyman, thank you so much, man. Thank you so much. And to you and Allison, and of course my niece. Yeah, God's continuous blessings, all right? And to the lady who found Pennyman and said, listen, send these stuff down to Montserrat. Yep, thank you so much. So we're speaking on health, and I just want to play a little piece here before we get into other things this morning. Because again, I want to encourage the men. I want to encourage the ladies of Montserrat to encourage your men to, you know, sort themselves out, go and register, you know, for the full testing and all of that, which will be done. It's going to be free on July 3rd, which is the day of my birthday, at Dr. Buffon's office right there in Braids. So I want us to listen for just a moment to Brother Les Brown, just for one moment, and then we'll come right back. Take a listen.
3: Develop a health plan. See, you can't feel well and do well if you don't have good health. You can't perform if you don't have your health. Your health is valuable. Develop a health plan, a plan that you will follow, because this is the only vehicle that you have to carry you through this experience called life. And you want to take good care of it because you love you enough. You care enough about you. And that's not easy. It is not easy having a health plan and sticking to it. But you're worth it doing it again and again and again. I have lost 22 pounds several times. I always do it. Next thing is, as you take care of yourself, the next key is keys to motivation, to self-motivation. You want to live life with energy and passion. You want to make a conscious effort to be lively. See, in life, you either saying hello or goodbye.
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0: Hope you got it right. Hope you understand, huh? And so we must take care of ourselves. Mm-hmm.

0: So just about 5 minutes now before 9 o'clock in the morning, eh?
1: Yep.
0: Again, let me say good morning to all the brothers in Montserrat. Good morning to all of you, eh? Someone says, good morning, Basil. I'm asking for a friend who states it has been over 6 months now that the street light of Merle's shop and lookout has been without street lights. Well, I think that they're speaking about the lamppost there has been without street lights. And the person is saying over 6 months. Many reports has been made, but to no avail. Will they ever have this situation rectified? The darkness is scary. But let me tell you, I've got some serious brothers who work at Mull. And I know that they should be listening to the program. They do all the time. And I'm saying to the brothers, if you're listening, please go and check that street light. I think right on the corner there by Merle's shop in Lookout. Someone says that they made that report over 6 months ago and it has not been fixed. It's a bit scary. And of course, you know that we have ladies who live in that neighborhood, in that area. So my brother from Mull, please step over and take care of that for the residents of Lookout. All right? And I know that I can put my hand up right now and say that it will be done. All right? Thank you, guys. My brother from Mull, and good luck. Caller, you're on. Good morning.
2: Good morning, Brother Baz.
0: Good morning. I'm humble, man. You know me. Thank you, brother. What's up? Talk to me.
2: Hey. You know, Baz, I was looking at something on Spirit of Montserrat that says new housing is going to be developed by the UA administration, and they are bringing in a company from Trinidad and Tobago to do the construction, something in that line. And a fellow Montserratian is going off on the UA. But what he doesn't understand is that as a contractor and a businessman, when you assign money and a great sum of money to a company, like for instance, I'll get a helper for $250 a day and pay that helper $50 a day, and $200 goes to administrative stuff, like in terms of paying for insurance, paying for workman compensation, liability insurance, and all of that stuff, you know. So a lot of people don't understand when you run a business, it's not so much as how much you pay the people, it's how much the business make that puts back into the system. So why I'm saying is this is because in Montserrat, normally when people work, they just get a paycheck and things like that, or just get paid cash and nothing go back into the system. I've worked with Skerrick Boy when he was at Munlick after Hurricane Hugo, man. And that man worked like a dog, Basil. When we were putting lines and stuff like together, I was hanging out with him all day and night and stuff like that, beyond regular hours and things like that. So I know Montserrat has the workforce. But the thing is, the people who organize and make sure that everybody has monies when they retire for their burial insurance, 401k, I don't know what Montserrat specifically have, but talking to the bank and a lot of people of how could I use Social Security or credit union and Bank of Montserrat retirement funds and stuff like that, because I don't plan to live and die in America forever. So now I'm young, I could put money in certain accounts in Bank of Montserrat, so it will flip over. And let me tell you, man, Bank of Montserrat have one of the best interest rates paid compared to the banks that I use in America up here. But so sometimes I want to just take all my money up here and send it to Montserrat. But I realize it's more complicated to get money from Montserrat than to send it to Montserrat. You know what I mean? So it's a whole work. But people, we have to take care of our health and our finances and our spiritual well-being, because without all three of them, the island is not going to progress and we're not going to go anywhere in life. The reason that I work so much is because later on I want to enjoy the fruits of my labor, man. And a lot of people on island, off island and things like that should be able to enjoy the fruits of the labor and be more happy by the works that they produce in life, man. Thank you very much.
0: Thank you, too. Thank you so very much, man. Caller, good morning. Thank you for waiting. Are you there? Morning, caller. Okay, so telephone lines open, 481-7227, 1-800-489-0664. Don't forget again, our WhatsApp is 1-664-486-2885. Caller, good morning. Good morning.
1: Good morning.
0: Yes, good morning. How are you doing?
1: I'm fine.
0: Talk to me.
1: I'm calling to pick up for the mole men because I know I have a light by me that is not working. And it's been 6 months or more also. And the reason why it's not fixed is because the truck was down. So we have to have some patience, please. There's a lot of lights out there that are not working. And they're going to get to them one way or the other. Thank you.
0: Ah, thank you for that. Wow. Okay. All right. So we heard that from a customer. And the customer is saying that, listen, I have the same problem in my neighborhood. But the truck seems to be down. Yeah, so, yeah. But of course, let's get the communication train rolling, right? Yeah? So maybe my brothers at Mull, if you can confirm, yeah, just let me know that, yes, the truck is down for now, and you guys will get to it. But somebody's saying 6 months. And as I said, if I know my brothers from Mull well enough, and I do know these guys, eh? They don't play when it comes to their work. So somebody just let me know if the truck is down and if there's a timeline, if maybe the matter of a week, 2 weeks, what might be happening, all right? Let's make sure that we make our people happy and, of course, more so safe in the nighttime. There you go.

At 2 minutes to our dumpers, 9 o'clock, we're now inside the Flow Hour. And we say good morning to the entire Flow family. We also say thank you to the Flow family. And just to remind you again that Flow is situated up there in Sweeney's Heliconia House. You can step right in or you call 491-1000. Someone says, good morning, Baz. Remember, Scarlet Boy was one of Manlek's super strong hard workers. I think that Easy just said that. He also used to be on the radio program with Nurse Cooper. The Golden Years. Is it the Golden Years Hour or something like that? The Golden Years program. Yeah. Nurse Cooper. I think Nurse Marjorie Joseph. They started that program long time ago. And yeah, Bernadine. Bernadine College Chambers. I think that they took it up at the back end. He used to provide musical entertainment and singing at one point in that program's history. May God, you know, may God bless his soul. He was a great guy in his own way. And that is so true. Yeah, man, Scarlet Boy. Yeah, right in the Golden Years program. Doing a thing. Let me say good morning to Nurse Cooper. That's what's on my mind. And of course, Bernadine. Morning.

I commiserate with the farmer. That is with the farmer who is losing his animals to dogs. However, in my area, the goats and sheep are terrorizing me. In addition to eating down my vegetable garden, they're now coming onto my porch and defecating as if in spite. I am at the point where I want one of those dogs for a weekend. No joke. So, Iceman, maybe you can exchange with this caller. All right, maybe you can exchange. And let me also say that I've got a birthday coming up, and you know I'm looking for some goat. I'm looking for some goat meat. So maybe for my brother who's having some problems with goat, I don't know. I'm just throwing it out. I'm actually looking for a goat. So if somebody can supply me a goat, please let me know, because it seems just like when we say that mango and pineapple and manciport and, you know, stuff like that, knocking dog, you know? Yeah, man. I think the same thing is happening right now with goat. Yeah, man, you see goats up and down the place, sheep up and down the place, as if they don't care, like they have no owners, you know? Mm. Yeah, that's it. I like it. Somebody said, Basil, it was the Golden Girls and Golden Boy. Yes, I think that Skirret Boy was the Golden Boy and Nurse Cooper was the Golden Girl. Mm-hmm. Am I correct? Or is it Golden Girls and Golden Boy? I think that Ozzy Carty himself used to pop in and help as well, you know? Yeah, man, Ozzy Carty used to help as well. Okay, so I got a word from somebody who is high in the Mool establishment. And he says, listen, I'm on vacation, but I'll be on it. I'll pass the message on today, and hopefully it will be sorted shortly. All right? So to the lady in lookout, and then to my other sister who called. Yeah, just some info there from Mool that they'll be on it. All right? So there you go.

Okay, so somebody's asking about the vessel. Yeah, someone's asking. And I think that I got an update. And I think the last thing I got is that the vessel is still under maintenance. So it will actually be back next week. Yep. So those of you who are wondering about the ferry, it is still under maintenance. So it should be back next week and not this week. I think that they want to make sure that it is full, that it is to full standards before sailing. All right. So there you go. And that is the latest update that came to my phone. It is that the vessel is still under maintenance and it should be back next week and not this week.

Paul, let me say good morning. Thank you so much to Brother Isaac, to you and the little one, and of course to the wife. May God continue to bless you folks and keep you safe and keep you well. 8 minutes down past 9 o'clock, people. 8 minutes down past nine. And I know that a lot of people are in tune to the cricket and still in tune to the football. Lots of action happening, man. Lots of cricket action, lots of football. And we do know that the West Indies, yeah, they've won a series, boy, after a long time, huh?

So the West Indies beating Sri Lanka. In the Women's World Cup, we got some games on this morning. In a bit, should be New Zealand's women versus Sri Lanka's women. Then at around 1:30 this afternoon, England women will take on Ireland women at around 1:30. Yeah, so that's in the Women's ICC World Cup. In football, later on today, France, I think, will take on Senegal, and Iraq will take on Norway. That's in the FIFA World Cup action today.

having a cool, quiet, easy Tuesday morning. And of course, you know that it is the day after the holiday. Yesterday, Montserrat celebrated the king's birthday. Well, we usually say in lieu. So the events happened on Saturday, but yesterday, of course, was a holiday here in Montserrat, eh? By the way, let me say good morning to our armed forces, man, the Defense Force Police, the cadets and the brownies and guides and everybody who turned out. And, of course, the makeshift band, if I can call it that. Yeah, man, the band, they put a band together. St. Kitts couldn't come. Antigua, they couldn't make it as well. They're the ones who usually come and provide the musical accompaniment, but they couldn't show up. But they actually provided our own local band, and let me tell you, they were doing their thing. And by the way, I've never in the history of Montserrat seen the Defense Force on the streets having fun like this before. Never, ever, ever. So I really want to big them up, man. They were dancing and having fun in the streets, you know? Wow, that was amazing. So well done. Big up all

Someone says as well, good morning, Basil. There's a lamppost in Barsies also that needs light. Mull is aware of it, but it seems to be taking a while to get it sorted. So again, to the Mull family, don't forget that lamppost somewhere there in Barsies also needs light. And Mull is aware, okay, but it is taking a little while longer. So again, to the Mull family, when you're doing your do, don't forget that lamppost in Barsies, all right?

Someone is saying here, good morning, Mr. Chambers. That gentleman that has the problem with dogs attacking his goats, I remember when my dad had a paddock that is a fenced area, and he also had an inner pen enclosure where he would secure the animals in the night. So what that gentleman needs to do is to construct an enclosure pen to secure his animals. Okay, brother? Yeah. Don't know if you have a pen, but just in case, maybe you need to build. Someone is saying, just construct an inner area. Yeah. So there you go. Each one help one, right? And each one teach one. 14 doubles 9 o'clock.

Y'all like it, I like it. Calls are coming in, messages are coming in, you know. And a lot of people are talking about the free health check for men. And yep, got quite a few men who just messaged and said, Baz, guess what? We're on. So thank you so much. Thank you too, huh? Someone says, good morning, Basil. Please, could we have an update on British frozen pensions? We would like to come home, but if the frozen pensions is not reversed, none can come home because they would not get an annual increase with inflation. So please, can you get someone to speak on this? And I don't know if Brother Genzel is up and about, if he's listening. Brother Genzel, again, here it comes. Could we have an update on British frozen pensions? There's some months rations. We'd like to come home, but if the frozen pensions are not reversed, well, they won't be able to come. So please, let's get on it. All right, morning, Brother Genzel.

0: 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Good morning, Jan.
1: Bass Boy.
0: Yes, talk to me.
1: I remember 20 years ago, Skirt Boy taught me G, C, and D on the guitar. Because they wanted a guitarist to go to Carfesta. You were there in Carfesta in St. Kitts, right there in Masquerade.
0: Correct.
1: And he taught me G, C, and D just to take me to Carfesta. I am grateful for this man. He's gone without his flowers. My brother Baz, or you see Skirt Boy, he should have been decorated a long time ago. And, you know, when we were in Port Zante, the morning when we were performing the string band, I used to bankers. Pumped on the ball head and a few of his colleagues run to the front because Skirt Boy had the banjo there. I was right there playing guitar. And my musical career started with Skirt Boy. And I want to tell his family that this man has done me great favors. Even my Calypso songs, what he taught me, I can create my own melody and go on to the studio and to my producer, to my arranger, and do the final work. But Skirt Boy must not be left unspoken about, because this man played every string instrument other than violin. I didn't see him play. But the bass, the guitar, the banjo, ukulele, this man perfected string instruments. And I want to salute him, even now in death, to his family, Keith Ryder, Bea Marston, Debbie, and the whole nine yards. This man made you guys proud. He taught me a lot, and I am a fruit of his labor. And I thank him very much, even in debt, for what he has done. And I hope the string band can get together for his homegoing. I am willing and able to take my guitar up and come and do something for Skirt Boy. He was a very good servant of music in Montserrat. DT&D and all his bands back in the day. Man, not have been there in person. But I've heard the history of this man on bass, on guitar. And I saw him on banjo in St. Kitts with Jerry and the Ballhead. They were stunned to see this man perform on a banjo. Basil, this man was a great man in my eyesight.
0: Yes,
1: and I hope in others. God bless you and take care.
0: Sure. Iceman is so correct, boy. Yeah, man, we went to St. Kitts and Skirt Boy was a hit. In fact, the whole Montserrat contingent was a hit. But yeah, man, Skirt Boy. Yep, what a guy. Morning, caller. Go ahead. Call you there? You call a good guy. You should be on, caller. Talk to me. Okay. Yeah, call me right back. I think I had you, but seems if you dropped over there, caller.

0: Someone says, good morning, Basil. What? Don't we have enough accomplished saxophone musicians on Ireland between MacLeod's efforts and Cupid's small beginnings efforts through years to contract them early to practice for King's Birthday Parade? If necessary, we can gain support for trombone and tuba from offshore. Bringing one or two persons is easier than a whole band. If we don't start, we will never get there. Yes. Caller, good morning. You're on.
1: Good morning, brother. Yeah. I just had to call back again because I'm in such a good spirit. You know, when they say when one man down, another man stand up, man. You know what I mean? And they can't get rid of us as Monsession, man. So Scary Boy has inspired me, man. And with that life, brother, when Monsrat inspire you and you feel the hair on your neck tingle, you got to roll with it, brother. There's no other feeling, man. And that's my high. And why I'm calling back, man, is because I had a little lecture with the kids and them up in Lookout when I was there a while back, when I just took my son and showed him the different variation, and it just happened to be Career Day. And they called me to speak for Career Day at the school and things like that. And I realized all the potential in our young people and things like that, not so much in the government sector, but the private sector as well. And it moved me to make a company, a construction company in Montserrat right now. So I already have a registered business. And a lot of people is just like, oh, is it Bongo fall back on his project in Fox's Bend? No. I've been just stockpiling tools and equipment and machinery and stuff like that because I realized, man, these young people need a help and they need a retirement plan. So it's going to be 40, 60. And if you want to open a business and have the tool and the machinery and things like that, man, I'll help the kids and them open the business. And that will be my stock market going forward and things like that, because I could spend my money here and invest in all kind of different stock markets here, man. But what is that doing for the children of Montserrat that nobody really? And it's always easy to come and piggyback on the system that America already have set up for its citizens and stuff like that. But if we don't create that kind of opportunity for our children to say, well, yo, if you want to start a business and own 40% and you own 60%, and if you make X amount of money, you could buy me out at X amount of time and stuff like that. But with my knowledge and my experience, we'll open this business together, run it together until you feel like you're on your own. You could take it on your own. So that's what I'm doing right now, people. And I realize, like, to send not even materials, but the kind of tools and them that you need to go in and make $500 a day, brother. To send them kind of tools to Montserrat and clear them out to customs, the price that they charge me for these tools and things like that. But I can't complain because they're money-making tools. And if you could make money off of them, you could spend money on them people. So the tools and them that Montserrat needs is not even so much as the people, but we have the people and we have to train them to use these tools and equipment, brother. And it's been fun to just get a little bit of money here and just buying the tools and equipment, welding equipment. You need mechanic equipment. You need carpentry. You need plumbing tools. You need a whole bunch of stuff to rebuild Montserrat. Down. When I look at the whole of Fox's Bay and think, well, yo, we have people down here that are sitting down. We could train them, not even sitting down, but we have young people coming out to school, and every year we have a brain drain, they're going overseas. Let's train these kids. We need nurses because I'm a contractor. I get bruised. I need my techno shot and things like that. We need a whole of Montserrat to develop in order for Montserrat to move forward, people. So I'm a contractor. If you're a doctor, whatever the case may be, let's come together and just make the thing work, man. Thank you very much, brother.
0: Thank you, too. Thank you, too, man. Caller, very pleasant morning. Good morning to you.
2: Yeah, Basil, good morning. How are you?
0: Hey, bro, not too bad. How Basil, you doing? Yo, morning.
2: Yeah, but let me tell you, I was taken aback this morning when I heard on the radio, when you actually said Scary Boy Pass. And I remember recently for my birthday, we went at the home and he was there. And I'm glad that at least we did something, you know, something that he would love as a send-off. But Basil, Iceman said it in some words, but I actually have experience of sleeping on floors in bands with Skerrit Boy. And I could go on and on and on and on. Skerrit Boy should not go down without recognition. For another day to celebrate him. And I would say, you know, big up to Bear and the family that Skerrit Boy has done the Marston family proud. Basil, I want to let the men and them in Montserrat know that with your fear, the health fear that you're putting off for your birthday on July 3rd, and I want men in Montserrat to really take this seriously, because it's serious when it comes to prostate. And a lot of men, a lot of us, well, not me, but a lot of men, they don't like going to do their checkups and do their thing. They will go and wash their car. They will go and do their cars and have their car spiffy and service their car, but they would not do things for their own health. And I'm happy that you're taking the front on this. And I'm hoping if I was there, I would have been in the forefront as one of the front runners to do this health fair. Folks, it's at Dr. Bufong's office, and the number is 496-7050 to register. People, get on board. Men, women, take your husbands, boyfriends, sons, take them to get checkup. This is necessary for Montserrat men. And that, I will end on that note. Thank you, Basil.
0: Thank you too, man. Thank you so much.

So you check your morning time now, 27 minutes now. Don't post the hour of 9. Someone says, good morning, bro. I would like to say thank you to Basil and his team for this wonderful initiative and his birthday gift to the Montserrat community. And I encourage all eligible males to be proactive and take advantage of this opportunity to a healthy life. Mm-hmm. And I second that. Someone says, good morning, Baz. Skerrit Boy was the greatest banjo player ever in Strat's history. He was also a fine guitarist. Mm-hmm.

Listen, dogs have been eating animals for donkey years. What I used to do is to bring my animals home in the evening and put them in the fence just to keep the dogs away from them. It's not easy seeing your animals with their stomachs ripped out. Yeah? So again, somebody's advocating, gotta get some fence, gotta get a fence.

some info for those of you who might be calling for the health fair. And someone's saying, Baz, please. Well, in fact, I got this from one of my admin people that says, tell persons once they call and no one picks up, we will get back to them during the day to register. All right. So if you call that number, if you call Patsy's number and she does not pick up right away, and she'll try to call you back. In fact, not will try to, but you will definitely call you back sometime in the day to register. All right. So there you go.

we know that people are dying, you know, but most of the times that's exactly how it is. It's a pity, it's a shame, but I don't know, that's how the cookie crumbles, huh? We always say, boy, give people their flowers while they're alive. But then sometimes when you give people their flowers too early, people start to cuss and say, oh, you're trying to kill me? I tell you, listen, it's crazy. It's crazy. Okay, so somebody's saying, good morning, Baz. It seems like the British frozen pension is an issue for the governor's office, right? So I don't know if my niece, Dina, is listening to the program this morning. Morning, Dina. Maybe something that you can check out for me. Someone is suggesting here that the British frozen pension is an issue for the governor's office. All right? So, Deans, let Uncle Baz know what's happening here, all right? Thank you so much. And let me say good morning to all the folks at the governor's office and all the folks at the DG's office. Good morning to all of you. And not forgetting the folks at HR as well. Good morning to all of you fine folks on the job.

Okay, so I got something that popped in. I'm trying to understand it. And this is actually coming out of the United Kingdom, where somebody is saying, good morning, Basil. I understand that you'll have to discuss this with management, and as well as research needs to be done. But try and look into this, as this invincible disability is affecting many women in the UK and Montserrat. One of the sad things is Montserratians who don't understand cause issues with misinformation.

Good morning, Uncle Basil. Just about 26 minutes moving up in 10 o'clock. What's on my mind? The children being on parade, standing in the sun for 1 hour or more. One snack box and one bottle of juice is injustice. Why not have a fun day for them with bouncy castle and games for them? After all the adults... somebody saying what? After all, the adults that gets invited to the private party is not taking that heat. Okay, so I think I understand what that person is trying to say. Instead of giving the children just a snack and a bottle of juice, maybe the governor's office can put on a fun day for them with bouncy castle and games, etc. And I think that the person is saying, listen, the adults, they're invited to a private party. And they're not taking the heat. Okay, I think I understand that. So there you go. Someone says, good morning, Uncle Baz. Although fencing for livestock is paramount, there is a bigger issue with dogs that kill livestock. This should be dealt with by the appropriate authorities. Again, although fencing for livestock is paramount, there is a bigger issue with dogs that kill livestock. This should be dealt with the appropriate authorities. Or by.

Basil, good morning. Yeah, we're giving people their flowers while they're alive. Please big up and give credit to Peter Yes I White. He used to pick up a scurried boy and taking him out with him ever so often on his bus. So somebody's saying that Peter White, yeah, the man, Yes I, would just pick up a scurried boy, take him for a drive ever so often in his bus. All right? Yes I. Fittest man. What's happening, man?

0: Okay, so somebody's saying here, I like this. Now we're moving up to 10 o'clock. 23 minutes on 10. Somebody says, good morning, Basil. I would like to speak about Skerrit Boy as a linesman at Mull. He was a teacher initially and became later a linesman working at Montserrat Electricity Services. He was a linesman extraordinaire, but consumption of the spirits. And, you know, it became challenging for him. But he must be recognized also as a guitarist with the string band or on the string band scene. All right? Yeah, man, the spirits boy. So Skerrit Boy was a teacher initially? Wow. Didn't even know that, boy. Someone says, good morning, Uncle Baz. How are you doing? And this person seems to be in the UK. I'm listening to you right now. I'm sending to my WhatsApp. Well, I'm sending to my WhatsApp people in Montserrat to encourage them to take the test, and the female ones to encourage their male partners. May God's riches be yours. You're always thinking ways to help your people. Thank you again, and keep up the good works.
1: That's what's on my mind. That's what's on my mind.
0: I like this. Somebody again in the UK says, good morning, Baz. Good morning. Sunday coming will be Father's Day. It would be nice for children to get their dads to sign a contract with them to get their prostate checked. It's a gift of life. I want to repeat that slowly because I like it. In fact, I've got a sister who messaged me earlier this morning, and she says, I would like to see how you would get your brother to go and get his prostate checked. I'm going to try because that's all I can do. I can try. But one of my sisters says, I would like to see how you'll get your brother to take his test. So, Sunday will be Father's Day, and it would be nice for children to get their dads to sign a contract with them to get their prostate checked. It is a gift of life. Do I need to add anything to that? I don't think so. Let me say good morning and thank you so much to Brother Adrian Edgecombe and to Felicia. Thank you so much. And you know, thank you so much.

At 20 minutes moving up on the hour of 10 o'clock, what's in your mind on a Tuesday morning? And someone says, good morning, Baz. I've heard the Premier speak on the matter of UK pensions a number of times, even at the recent town hall meeting in Lookout. He says he's raised it with the UK government and is trying to get the matter addressed by all the territories. I think there needs to be a more coordinated and sustained effort and direct parliamentary lobby. Again, I think there needs to be a more coordinated and sustained effort and direct parliamentary lobby. Someone says, good morning, Uncle Baz. We need a bit of white paint on the sleeping dogs on the road. I don't know if my police officer friends are listening, but Baz, we need a bit of white paint on the sleeping dogs on the road. All right. Thank you for that.

0: Okay, so I've got something. I'm going to take my time and read this, right? I like it. Good morning. My friend, you are an Adventist and would be in church on a Saturday when we had Queen's birthday parades. But back in the day when Dr. Hazel Blake was part of the RMDF band, on leaving the parade square and we got to a good distance away, that's when we would put down a real piece of dancing to tunes such as Glory, Glory, Hallelujah, and such entertaining tunes. The most of the dancing was done when the parade left the police station en route to the RMDF headquarters. Okay, I hear you, but I don't think that you're much older than I and haven't seen much dancing from the RMDF. Haven't seen much dancing in my time. I remember, is it Captain Roach? Yeah, from Money News. I remember him, very stylish. I think I remember Sugar Dubry as well, back in the day. I remember these two men up front doing their thing. And of course, you know that you had the guy from Rhino's Village. What's his name? With the flag. Yeah, I remember those. Somebody saying, Skerrit Boy, a legendary mole staff. A legendary mole guy. Yep, Skerrit Boy was. What's the name of that gentleman, man? Downtown there, man. Used to be in front of the parade all the time for years with his flag. What your name again? Somebody help me out. Please, somebody help me. What is that guy's name, man? ZJB Radio. Good morning.
1: Good morning, Basil.
0: Yes.
1: How are you this morning?
0: I'm very good. Talk to me.
1: Yes, let me tell you something now. I wanted to grow old gracefully. That is why I am in what I am in now. Let me tell you something. 1966, they were planning for my funeral. And I had a lot of problems in town. I had to get two lawyers and none of them was able to help me. It's cadastral survey set me up. Right? And that is the reason why I'm not quick to deal with lawyers. Right? But I might have to do what I have to do. But let me tell you something. If God bring me out of debt, bring me from debt due in 1966, would a person with two school leaving certificates come to the north and thief?
0: Sweetheart, hold on.
1: Right?
0: Hold on, man. Remember, we're not going down that road. I'm tired of talking to you. We are not going down that road. You've explained yourself several times. Listen. No. We are going to fall out. I repeat to you again, this matter, please take it to a lawyer. And this is your last warning. Okay? Next time you call back and I hear your voice, I am not going to accept your call because I keep on telling you the same thing. This is not a matter for ZJB Radio and the government airways. Please call your family member, call a lawyer and deal with this. Please, this is your last warning. Very last warning. Okay? ZJB Radio, good morning. Talk to me.
2: I'm in Kote.
0: Kote, that's him. That is who I was looking for. Kote. And the thing about it, you know, everybody, thank you. Everybody accepted Kote. Everybody accepted Kote. You know, that they didn't shun him. They didn't push him aside. They didn't tell him to get out of the parade. Kote. That's the man I'm talking about. Kote. Good morning, Uncle Baz. I want to congratulate you on your project to help save our men's lives. I know it could be a little uncomfortable, but it's better than to be uncomfortable after. Yeah, God bless. Thank you so much. It could be a little uncomfortable, but it's better than to be uncomfortable after. Kote. Yeah, ma. Oh, Shorty Aubrey was quite good as well. Somebody saying, yeah, Basil Aubrey. I think that's Alburn Semper's dad. Yeah, he was very good as well. Very, very good. Yep, everybody saying Kote Mania. That's his name. Kote Boy.

I want some folks to understand, right, that there are just certain things that what's in your mind can't fix, won't be able to fix. I definitely can't fix them. Some things you've got to take to the Lord in prayer. But there are certain things that you have to sit down with a family member or some family members and see how you could sort it out. And in other instances, you take it to the higher officials. You get a lawyer. You get a solicitor, you know, and you try to fix it, because ZGB Radio and what's on your mind will not be able to fix each and every problem, especially when they're personal issues, you know. Again, this program is for the education of the nation to rebuild. We can speak on issues affecting Montserrat, how we can fix Montserrat, how we can clean up Montserrat. But when you have your personal issues, please, I'm begging you, help me to help you, because I don't want to embarrass anybody. I don't want to cut off anybody. But please, this is not the forum for personal grievances. So again, I'm asking you, speak to a family member, speak to somebody that you trust, or better yet, call a lawyer, all right? And get those little things fixed, all right? Please do. Thank you.

0: any folks that said Cote, yes, Cote. That's him. Oh, by the way, Mr. Foster, I liked what I saw yesterday. Didn't even know that you had that in you, boy. I mean, on Saturday, didn't even know that you had that in you. Good morning, caller. You're on. Talk to me.
1: Morning, Uncle Bai.
0: Yes, good morning. Go ahead.
1: Do you recall that Cote have any government boats too?
0: There you go. He was well looked after, you know. Cote was well.

somebody sent me something here with a big, big, long word, which I'm not even going to try to call. You need to break up that word for me so I can read if you want me to read that, because I'm definitely not going to bite up my tongue this morning. I see exactly what the word is. I know exactly what it means. I can't pronounce it. And I'm not going to mash up myself on the government radio. It's coming up close to my birthday, and I'm acting normal. It's a long, long word that's in here, but not me.

0: Nuss Brown, please don't kill me this morning. Yeah. Yeah, so some folks are, again, speaking about Cote and Aubrey and all these guys, correct? Caller, good morning, you're on. Speak to me.
1: Good morning. I would just like to endorse the call for men to go and check their health. I am saying that in the context that it can have life-changing impact, not only on the men themselves, but the rest of their family. If you can recognize my voice, I am the original Help Me to Help You. And I just wanted to use this opportunity to say, yes, please, men, go and check your health, because it can have impact on your family, not only on you. And if it's early detected, then it can save a lot of tough decisions later on. I just want to also use the opportunity to say thank you to Montserrat for all the prayers that you have ascended to God on behalf of myself and my husband. We're here in the UK because of some health challenges, but God is good. And what the enemy intended for evil, the Bible tells me that God will work for his good and for his honor and his glory. So yes, go get your health check out. And the thing about it is that it may start as prostate cancer, but it touches other organs and then it spreads. And then you catch it late and then there are challenges associated with it. So God bless you. And men, check your health out. It can save lots of stress later on. God bless.
0: Thank you too. Thank you so much. Okay, so we're getting very, very close to 10 o'clock. All right, so somebody says, please help me out here, everybody. Take my time. Remember, I said to you, I am not going to call this word because I don't want to mush it myself. Cote was N-E-U-R-O-D-I-V-E-R-G-E-N-T. But in those days, no one understood this. But our government is looking in numerous things to shape the future.

Neurodivergent. Oh, there you go. I've got it. Look at that. I'm here. I'm trying to feel it out. You know what I mean? But I wasn't going to embarrass myself. Now with a long word there. Neurodivergent. So, Kote was neurodivergent. Kote was neurodivergent. Neurodivergent. Neurodivergent. Kote was neurodivergent. Let me get him. Kote was neurodivergent. Neurodivergent. Yeah. Each one teach one, each one help one. Good morning, Uncle Baz. The UK continues to treat Muntstrat very shabbily. Barbados is one of the countries where the UK state pension does get the annual upgrading. The same as if you're still living in the UK. So Barbados sits in the good category alongside places like the USA, Jamaica, Israel, Bermuda, and Gibraltar. For Muntstrat, the pension gets frozen at whatever rate it was when you first claimed or moved there. Very interesting. For Muntstrat, the pension gets frozen at whatever rate it was when you first claimed or moved there. Very interesting indeed. Wow.

Good morning, Uncle Baz. Congratulations on your initiative, the Men's Health Fair on July 3rd. It's July 3rd and not 5th, right? July 3rd. And the Defense Force Parade mentioned should be made of Carlton Hogan. That is a chap close. He was a frontline man for years. He did the same thing that Aubrey did years later. Yeah.

Somebody said, Baz, you got the word, you got the word. Miss Janelle DeHausen used to laugh every time I came to her class, and I used to challenge her so much.

Somebody said, good morning, Baz. You need to quit while you're ahead. You got the word right the first time, then you started to boast and got in trouble with the word again. Oh, man, I tell you, if I don't love these people, boy, trust me. Folks, I've got to go. I've got to go. It's been a very interesting morning, a very cool, quiet morning, I think. Yeah. What's on my mind? And again, I just want to thank everybody for your contributions today. By the way, somebody's saying the Kote. I think that is his correct name. I don't know. But maybe they used to call him Sambula. And someone's saying, well known amongst people before you as Sambula. There you go. Sambula. So coming up next, we're going to bring to you the BBC's World News. Then JGP, he's around. He's been around since morning. Who's on next? Then at 2 o'clock, yeah, little Lenny should be in, of course, tonight. DJ Grace steps in to do a thing. World Cup cricket is on as we speak, with New Zealand taking on Sri Lanka. This afternoon, I think England should be playing as well. And so just before I go, again, I want to thank Flo, the Flo family. Thank you for your kind sponsorship. Thank you again to Sankofa Lady. And thank you to Brother Cliff Hickson, to you and your team. The word for today is what? Neurodivergent. Neurodivergent. Thank you, everybody. God bless. Talk to you again tomorrow. It's going to be Wednesday with and for the ladies. Have a great, great Tuesday. Neurodivergent. I'm done.

0: issues, questions, body spaces, etc., to a work and complete how they complete the equation. It's not about me telling you how it is. It's rather about, you know, the interaction between the two.
1: Anish Kapoor talking there to NewsHour's James Kumarasamy. And that brings us to the end of this edition of the programme. From me and the rest of the team, thanks for listening. See you tomorrow. Bye-bye.
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7: Today on People Fixing the World from the BBC World Service, we're looking for ways to prevent snake bites. We'll meet a man in Nepal who's helping to solve this problem by rescuing snakes in his village.
8: Every day that one person died in that village, I knew that if I leave my job and come back to my village, I can save people dying from snake bite.
7: And then we'll meet a researcher in Malaysia who might have found a better way to treat snake bites.
9: We want to reduce the guesswork. We want to make sure that if a hospital stocked in an antivenom, it's just one type of antivenom, and hopefully it can be produced at a cheaper price so that every hospital will have access to it.
7: I'm Myra Anubi, and I'll be back with more on People Fixing the World right after the BBC News.
10: I'm Debbie Russ with the BBC News. President Trump has said he's not happy with the way Israel has handled Lebanon. He told reporters at the G7 summit that Prime Minister Benjamin Netanyahu needed to be more responsible. Mr. Trump said Israel didn't need to knock down an apartment block every time it was looking for someone from Hezbollah.
11: I'm not happy with the way Israel has handled themselves with Lebanon and with Hezbollah. They should have been able to do the job faster. It just goes on forever. And when that happens, it throws a negative light on the big deal, and that's the deal with Iran.
10: Iran's foreign minister says ending the war in Lebanon is the most important issue in the deal with the US. Abbas Araghchi warned that any Israeli attack on Lebanon was a violation of the agreement. Israel's Supreme Court has rejected the legal attempt to free a Palestinian doctor held without charge for 18 months. Hussam Abu Safia was the director of a hospital in Gaza when he was arrested. His lawyer says he's been beaten in jail and not given enough to eat. The court decided he should remain in jail based on confidential material shared with the judges, but not with his lawyers. Sri Lanka's former president has petitioned the Court of Appeal to prevent his arrest over the 2019 Easter bombings, in which 279 people were killed. He was recently banned from foreign travel after being identified as a person of interest in the case. Here's our Global Affairs reporter, Charles Haviland.
12: Gotabaya Rajapaksa, an arch-hardliner on security and a Buddhist nationalist, easily won Sri Lanka's presidency just months after the devastating Easter attacks on churches and hotels. He says it is absurd to claim that the atrocities, which Islamic State said it committed, were launched to help him become president. But his former intelligence chief, Suresh Saleh, has been under arrest since February on suspicion he abetted the attacks to help Mr. Rajapaksa win power, as a whistleblower has claimed. Gotabaya Rajapaksa's lawyers fear his arrest could follow the recent travel ban.
10: The authorities in Poland have confirmed that a man shot dead in the city of Biała Podlaska was a Russian satirical artist who had fled Russia 5 years ago. Here's Paul Moss.
13: He was a painter who pulled no punches. Semyon Skripetsky's work included a portrait of Vladimir Putin on top of a pile of skulls, but he also ruthlessly mocked the leaders of Chechnya, China, and Belarus. Two men from Belarus have now been arrested in connection with the killing. Police say they were caught near the Belarusian consulate. 4 days ago, Skripetsky had protested outside the Russian embassy in Berlin, holding up a picture which depicted Joseph Stalin carrying a baby Putin. He said that led to him being threatened with retribution.
10: World News from the BBC. Donald Trump has met President Volodymyr Zelensky at the G7 summit in France as efforts continue to restart stalled peace negotiations. Mr. Trump has said that Russia should make a deal. A French diplomatic source has told the French news agency the G7 leaders had decided to increase the pressure on Moscow with more sanctions on oil and gas. Mr. Trump has said his administration would soon be able to reimpose sanctions on Russian oil. Poland is to impose a windfall tax on oil and gas companies which made excess profits because of the conflict in the Gulf. A draft law suggests these businesses, on average, made 20% more this year. The government says the money raised will help make up for funds it lost when it cut VAT to help consumers who were hit by the rising cost of petrol. The Chinese President Xi Jinping has welcomed the military-backed leader of Myanmar, Min Aung Hlaing, to Beijing for a 5-day state visit. General Hlaing staged a coup 5 years ago and has generally been an international pariah. But China, like Russia, has helped him score victories against various insurgent ethnic groups that challenged his rule. In tennis, the legendary sisters Serena and Venus Williams will be returning to play doubles at Wimbledon this month. Our correspondent Katie Gornall has sent this report.
14: 4 years ago, Serena Williams played what many expected was the final match of her career at the US Open. But last week, the 44-year-old, who's considered one of the greatest players of all time, made a much-anticipated comeback in the women's doubles at Queen's. Now Wimbledon fans will get to see the 23-times Grand Slam singles champion in action. She'll team up with her older sister Venus, who has continued on tour and is herself a 5-time Wimbledon singles champion. The Williams sisters are one of the most successful doubles pairings of the Open era, winning 14 Grand Slam titles together.
10: Katie Gornall reporting for the BBC News.
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Spread the love, share the joy. We got 10 minutes after 10 o'clock, 10:10. It is Tuesday, which means we're cruising along. Why? Because it's Cruising Tuesday. Take it easy, BC. Bassett Chambers had another session of What's on Your Mind, and now it's me, JGP.

hour just started, boy. My goodness, just got in and already had a call there asking, have I heard about this or heard about that? No. Anyway, we'll have to wait and find out and hear what's going on, what's happening. Alicia Keys is in, No One.

no one, no one but you. Alicia Keys doing that. And thank you so much for being on with us right here on ZJB Radio. We are taking you through the morning of day number 16, June 2026.

So that's Tina Turner turning things around. Simply the best. Already 20 minutes after 10 o'clock. Good morning to you. And good afternoon to our friends in the United Kingdom.

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1: 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The DRV Frank Edwards Memorial Scholarship Program is awarded on a triennial basis to one successful candidate who wishes to pursue a three-year undergraduate degree in banking or related fields, such as banking and finance, accounting, business management, computer science, human resource management, compliance, marketing, and land economy and valuation surveying, enterprise risk management, information security management, and chartered financial analyst certification. The scholarship is tenable at any recognized university of the applicant's choice, and the bank will pay up to a maximum of $200,000 over the period of study. To qualify for the scholarship, candidates must satisfy the following criteria: be a child or grandchild of a shareholder, be no older than 30 years. Upon satisfactory completion of the course of study, the successful candidate must commit to returning to work in Montserrat for a period of not less than 3 years immediately upon completion of the program, and will have to sign the bond agreement upon acceptance of the scholarship. Interested persons are asked to address their applications to the manager, Bank of Montserrat Limited, and email it to applicants@bankofmontserrat.ms with the subject application for the DRV Frank Edwards Memorial Scholarship. Candidates are required to submit with their application a 500-word essay on the topic, Montserrat 2030, My Contribution to Its Development. Applications are to reach the bank no later than the close of business on Friday, July 17th, 2026.
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Wow, that's Tevin Campbell on a Cruising Tuesday. The big question is, can we talk? Yeah. And talking about talking, or speaking about talking, for the folks who have been calling us up and asking about the some ferry information. Here we go, a couple of suggestions. You could probably get in touch with the folks at Access. See if we can get some official information. All right. And I'm also advising you, until we get some official information right here on ZJB Radio, wait until then. We'll get you all the official information in terms of ferry and services and sailings and departures and arrivals and all that. Yes, all sorts of things making its way across social media. But please be careful. Take your time. Wait for the official issuance of things, all right? Yes. So that's how it is. Tevin Campbell, not Kevin, Tevin Campbell with a T. Can we talk? And also, hi, good morning to our friends in St. Vincent and the Grenadines. My, what a thing there. Yeah, first we had the news of the aircraft, an aircraft which was scheduled to fly from St. Vincent and the Grenadines to Tobago. And then disappeared off of the radar. No communication. Now, the news is out that the aircraft was found in St. Vincent. So, from what we understand, there's an investigation going on. And according to reports, not so much of the aircraft, but of the folks who were on the aircraft. So, that's what's happening there. That much I can tell you. Yeah, all these things we got to be abreast of. All sorts of things happening in the USA. I'm not sure if you heard about this one in the USA, where a skydiving team with a pilot, so it was the pilot and 11 skydiving enthusiasts, and the plane crashed. And according to what we have, apparently an emergency happened. So the plane crashed shortly after takeoff. That's not the St. Vincent one. This is in the USA. And the pilot and 11 skydiving enthusiasts were they perished. Come on and talk to me, baby. And that's why I say, in between all this, we got to give thanks. Got some birthday greetings coming up in a while, so here we go. Telephone numbers 1-664-491-7227 and 1-664-491-9064. Got all those? Okay. And for the WhatsApp, 1-664-496-2885. That's the WhatsApp thing. Facebook is on, so it's JGP dash the Caribbean Voice. That's also on, so you can always link up with us right here on ZJB. And let's find out, and you can say hi, say hello, and so on and so forth. And we'll link up and make sure things are in place, things are in order, all right? So that's how it is. I'll just continue to cruise along right here on ZJB Radio. Yeah, it's another dry morning. Started off with a little bit of coolness in the air. Slight haze. Sahara dust present, but it's slighter today.

0: That's Sade, people. Cruising along, Sweetest Taboo. We got our time already. It's just about 21 minutes to go before 11 o'clock right here on ZJB Radio.
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6: 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Many nations, including Mansurat, also protect turtles with local legislation, such as the Turtles Act, Chapter 12.06, under the laws of Mansurat. This message comes to you complements the Ministry of Agriculture, Lands, Housing and the Environment, and ZJB Radio.
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gotta share the loves, spread the joy. Force MD's Love is a House. Yeah, as I always say, in between all this, all the frivolities, we have to try and remember those of us, all of us actually, who have lost ones near and dear. And it's always after. By the way, good morning to all the daddies, all the pappies, all the daddies to be. You know, the thing is, when it comes to the ladies, everybody, well, basically everybody remembers Mother's Day and so on. But everybody seems to be mixed up about Father's Day. Is this weekend, isn't it? You mean, no. Yeah. As a matter of fact, I got some Father's Day greetings Sunday gone. And then people said, boy, no, it's Sunday coming. And then the people who told me that it's Sunday coming, they say, we think it's Sunday coming. So, yeah, poor us, the guys. The things men have to go through, eh? And talking about daddies and pappies, good morning from this side to Paddy Julius. Remember him? One of the baddest barbers around. He used to be at Power Station up in Lover's Lane up there. Greetings to you, my brother. It's afternoon on your side. So, good afternoon. Happy, happy, blessed birthday. Greetings to you, Paddy Julius. Happy birthday. I know somebody can tell you. I'll probably slip in some father's songs just to remind people. I'll check it out. Is this weekend, isn't it? Yeah, it should be. Love is a House, Force MDs, right here on ZJB Radio. Yeah, we're cruising along. Father's Day greetings in advance. Oh my goodness. Luther Vandross, Dance with My Father Again.

that's the late Luther Vandross with the song Danceth My Father Again. I just got it confirmed. Father's Day coming up this weekend. Yeah. Okay. You never heard this version. This one right here. This one. This was done by Byron Lee and the Dragonettes. A bit of the sexy stuff in between. All right. You ready up? We got 6 minutes to go before 11. Byron Lee, the Dragonettes. Dance with my father again. Listen.

that sounds beautiful, doesn't it? Byron Lee and the Jagoneers, their rendition of Luther Vandross' song, Dance With My Father Again. Maybe that's my smart way of letting people know that Father's Day actually coming up this weekend. Yeah. When it comes to the Mother's Day, everything is cool. Copacetic. Once it comes to the Father's Day, when is Father's Day? Last week or this week?

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0: 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Many nations, including Montserrat, also protect turtles with local legislation, such as the Turtles Act, Chapter 12.06, under the laws of Montserrat. This message comes to you complements the Ministry of Agriculture, Lands, Housing and the Environment, and ZJB Radio.
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3: You've got taste.

Wow, that's a combination of talent right there. Smokey Robinson, Stevie Wonder, and Marvin Gaye, and Diana Ross, the entire crew with Pops Will Love You. And that's what it is. A reminder once again that it's going to be on this weekend. Father's Day coming up this weekend, all right? Hope you got it all clarified. Happy, happy birthday greetings going out to Patty Judas. It's her birthday today. And birthday greetings coming from Kenny Thayer. Wishing you all the best in your day today, brother. Plenty, plenty, many, many more. Blessings all the way. Enjoy your day.

that's Lionel Richie, formerly lead singer for the Commodores, Dancing on the Ceiling. And heading on down 16 minutes after 11 o'clock already, Eastern Caribbean time. And, oh, for the folks who wanted to know about the ladies' cricket, New Zealand ladies up against the ladies from Sri Lanka. So, New Zealand ladies, they scored 150 for 6. Sri Lanka Air ladies are in, and they are one without loss. So they need a further 150 runs and 117 balls. Then later on today, it's going to be England versus Ireland. That should be on at around 1:30, half past 1 o'clock today. So we're taking it from the roof, from the ceiling to the floor. That's what we're doing right here on ZJB Radio. Thank you so much for being on with us. We appreciate it. Hey, morning, morning, Steve. Steve Grinner and family, Florida, we got you. Good morning. Oh, there we go. Hello to Boston, Brooklyn. Who else we got? Oh, over in the United Kingdom. Which one is this? Birmingham and Hackney. Good afternoon.

0: Third world people, love's got me dancing on the floor. That was Willie on the drums. Carrot was on percussion. Okay, more birthday greetings going out to Patty Judas. Happy, happy birthday greetings from some friends of yours. Enjoy your day. We got 21 minutes after 11 o'clock. Yeah, looking back at the matchup, Sri Lanka, West Indies. Shamar Joseph, right? Yeah, he was hot, man. Got about 5 for 33.
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0: Hi, I'm Lira. As a young adult, I like doing things people my age do, like going out and having fun with friends, being spontaneous, eating pizza, being cold, and being forgetful sometimes. 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Medication adherence is highly important. 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So let's commit to action and take our medication as prescribed. 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

Already down to Tuesday. You know what that means, right? The weekend is a lot closer. Bob Marley, The Wailers, Satisfy My Soul, and thank you so much for being on. Already heading up to 12 o'clock. It's about 27 and a half. We're heading towards 12 right here on ZJB Radio. Had to slip in this one. Another hot. Bright. Okay, dry but breezy day.

was waiting for Tuesday morning, but it went straight to Tuesday evening, which is basically that time getting into the UK, the evening of a Tuesday. Happy, happy birthday greetings, Patty Judith. We got greetings from Basil Morgan, Right Honourable. Yeah, folks, that boy, remember Patty. Used to trim here as well on a Saturday.

long, long, long before they change things up a little bit. So thank you so much for being on with us right here on ZJB Radio. Like I said before, we're cruising along. The legend continues. One of the Marleys, Damian Jr. Gong Marley, teaming up with Boucher Benton and

0: Gotta give thanks all the time, people, no matter what. In between all this, we gotta smile sometimes.
1: Here comes the sun shining through. What more can I do?
0: Oh, greetings to those folks at work listening in. Thank you so much for being on. And we got some people at home too. They're on too. Yeah, we got you covered. We got you no matter where you are. You're part of the ZJB Radio family. Who's you on his own? Buried Alive. 1-664-491-7227. And also 1-664-491-9064. And also, what's the WhatsApp? Which is 1-664-496-2885. 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

0: got to be a reason, people. We don't know.
1: My heart's still beating.
0: One thing for sure, my heart's still beating, taking in the breath of life and giving thanks for another day.
1: Yeah,

Yeah, that's so true. There's something about Sizzler. Something about the way he sings. Maybe it's his voice, but there's something. Take me, take me. We got 13 to go before 12 on ZJB with me, JGP. Cruising Tuesday, news at 12, stay close. You gotta move, no problem. Take us along with you.

Hey, we got greetings going out to Richie. Hey, what's up? MSO people, howdy, howdy. And we got some breathless greetings. More breathless greetings to Potty Judas. Potto, it's a breathless today. Happy, happy breathless greetings to the neat guy. Yeah, boy, he was neat. He was neat. Looks like greetings coming from Tom Blake of George Street fame. Wishing you all the best in your birthday today, brother. Enjoy it. With the guidance of the one and high, Jah Guide, Peter Tosh doing this.

0: valley.
1: Yeah, gotta charge to the valley. And more birthday greetings going out to Patty Judas. Happy, happy birthday. All across Montserrat, hello, good morning. Across the Caribbean, around the globe. You know, they say great minds think alike. And hi to our friends in Canada. Listen, I was going to show you all. Maybe I could have done it later. Or maybe I would have forgotten. But Jay, don't forget the folks in Toronto. Toronto listening in. Howdy, howdy, howdy. I think they opened up Carnival, Caribana, for Toronto over the weekend. I think it happened. Anyway, our friends in Toronto, listeners, thank you so much for listening all over Canada, listening in to us on ZJB Radio. And thank you, thank you, thank you. We appreciate that. 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
1: Good afternoon. I am Paulisa Reiner with the Midday News, which comes to you in association with Beauty Plus Hair Salon.

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1: Now for the news. Nominations are open for farmers in Mansourat to be nominated for the CARICOM Farmer of the Year and the Ministers of Agriculture Young Farmer of the Year awards for 2026. The awards, which were inaugurated in October 2021 at the 16th Caribbean Week of Agriculture, recognize the outstanding performance and critical role that regional farmers and farming enterprises play in contributing to the CARICOM's food security and food sovereignty. Award nominations must be sent to the Ministry of Agriculture by the end of June for the selection process to begin in July. There has been an upswing in production by crop farmers in Mansourat as measurable strides were made in improving the island's food security. According to data produced by the Statistics Department, there was a 95% increase in crop production between 2022 and 2025. We can hear the full details on this story in the news at 6 this evening. Regionally, former Commissioner of the Virgin Islands Police Department, Ray Martinez, and Jennifer O'Neill, the former Director of the Virgin Islands Office of Management and Budget, were sentenced this week for their roles in a procurement fraud, bribery, and money laundering scheme. Martinez was sentenced to 10 years in prison and 3 years of supervised release, and O'Neill was sentenced to 7 years in prison. According to court documents and evidence presented at trial, Martinez accepted nearly $100,000 in bribe payments from a government contractor, David Whittaker, who gave Martinez cash and payments for luxury travel, personal expenses, private school tuition, and restaurant equipment. In exchange for these payments, Martinez used his official authority to approve invoices submitted by Whittaker and also awarded Whittaker's company a $1.4 million contract funded by the American Rescue Plan Act. O'Neill, who served as the territory's chief budget official, knowingly approved a $70,000 inflated invoice under that same contract and later accepted a $17,730 lease payment for her business using federal funds from the inflated invoice. Still regionally, the Dominican Republic registered aircraft that disappeared while flying from St. Vincent to Tobago has been located and there have been no fatalities. That's according to St. Vincent and the Grenadines Deputy Prime Minister and Minister of National Security, Major St. Clair Leacock. Speaking during a radio program on Monday, Leacock confirmed that international, regional and national security agencies had found the aircraft but declined to disclose its location or the circumstances surrounding its disappearance. He said authorities were focusing their attention on those aboard the aircraft rather than solely on the aircraft itself. Leacock said he had remained in constant contact with the Commissioner of Police, the Regional Security System, RSS, and the Caribbean Community Implementation Agency for Crime and Security, CARICOM Impacts, since the aircraft disappeared last Friday. In the UK, the UK will play its full part in getting the Strait of Hormuz reopened as soon as possible, Sir Keir Starmer has pledged. The Prime Minister said he and French President Emmanuel Macron were bringing together countries prepared to protect vessels in the Strait, a key oil shipping channel effectively closed by Iran since the war began in February. He told reporters that at the G7 summit in France, that the impact of the closure on energy prices had affected every household across the country. The exact details of the US-Iran deal to end the war have not been released, but President Donald Trump has said the Strait will fully reopen when the initial agreement is signed this week. And in sport, American superstars Serena Williams and Venus Williams will return to Wimbledon action together after they were handed a wild card to compete in the women's doubles. Neither sister is included on the list of singles wild cards, although there is one remaining spot still to be given. 44-year-old Serena made her comeback at Queen's last week, 4 years after playing what many expected to be the final match of her career at the 2022 US Open. The 23 Grand Slam singles champion, whose tally in that counts includes 7 Wimbledon titles, is playing doubles in Berlin this week with Karolina Muchova and will continue her comeback on the Grand Slam stage alongside Venus at the All England Club. And finally, our local weather forecast valid up to 8 a.m. tomorrow, Wednesday, June 17th. A relatively dry and stable air mass associated with a ridge of high pressure will continue to persist and restrict shower activity across the area during the next 24 hours. Weather today, partly sunny skies in general, with a 20% or slight chance of a brief light shower. Weather tonight, fair to partly cloudy skies in general. Winds east at 11 to 30 kilometers per hour or 7 to 18 miles per hour, seas 1 to 1.5 meters or 3 to 5 feet. Sunset today will be 6:44 p.m. and sunrise tomorrow 5:37 a.m. That was the midday news, which came to you in association with Beauty Plus Hair Salon. A reminder that Newswatch is at 3 p.m. and our major newscast of the day, the news at 6. Join us then. On behalf of ZJB's news team, I am Paulisa Reiner, wishing you all a very pleasant day.
2: Jimmy Mozzarella,
3: the Ministry of Buildings, Utilities, Infrastructure, Labour, Transportation and Ecclesiastical Affairs advises the public that a service fee will now apply to all cesspool truck sewage removal service requests made through the Public Works Department. 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Kindly note, payments must be made prior to execution of the service at the Ministry's cashier station located at the Ministry of Built headquarters on the ground floor at the traffic section. Cashiering services are available Monday to Friday, 8:15 a.m. to 2 p.m. The Ministry of Built remains committed to delivering a reliable and efficient sewage removal service to the Munsrat community. The Department of Labor is requesting the following persons to visit their office in Braids on or before Friday, 30th June 2026 to regularize their work permits. Alexander Berik, Kai Wilkinson, Daryl Dodson, Jerome Prince, Lloyd Cameron, Richmond Joseph, Travis Williams, Wesley Wright, Abel Martinez-Enor, Candace Brown, Dufour Jean, Santo Valenzuela Rodriguez, Quendi Vargas Sanchez, Roberto Villa Figuera, Villene Augustin, Yineldi Sanchez Jimenez, Alwin Agard, Daniel Anasi, Gulbert Alerte, Lawrence Hendricks, Ralph Goodrich, Royston Williams, Wendy's Perez Cuevas, Julian Graves. In accordance with Section 125(1) of the Munsterat Labor Code, Cap 15.03, any person who is not a Munsteratian is prohibited from engaging in employment or self-employment in Munsterat without a valid work permit. A person who contravenes this requirement commits an offense and is liable on summary conviction to a fine of $5,000. The Department of Labor is requesting that you visit the office as soon as possible to discuss your current status and explore the appropriate steps to regularize your situation. The department's aim is to work with you to determine a suitable way forward and provide any assistance available to help you comply with the requirements of the Labor Code. The Ministry of Education advises all parents and guardians of the following guidelines for registering children in the public primary school system. Each school serves a specific catchment area. Lookout Primary School for children living in Gerald's, Drummond's, Lookout, St. John's, surrounding areas including near the Barzies River, Davy Hill Residence bordering the Collins River Bridge on the Cars Bay Main Road, Braids Primary School for children living in Salem, Woodlands, St. Peter's and neighboring villages, Kodjo Head and surrounding areas, the New Barzies Village including near the Barzies River, Braids Residence up to the Collins River Bridge on the Cars Bay Main Road. Parents or guardians must provide child's birth certificate and or passport, proof of legal guardianship, proof of address, academic records from the previous school, conduct report from the previous school, transfer form if transferring from another local school, immunization card. Children entering the system from overseas for the first time must pay an EC$100 processing fee. It is a criminal offense to falsify information on the registration form, particularly regarding address or guardianship. Legal action will be taken in such cases. Registration will be held from Monday, 22nd June 2026, to Friday, 26th June 2026 for children who will be 5 years old by 31st of March 2027. Registration will take place at the school that serves the students' catchment area, Braids or Lookout. For more information, please contact the head teachers. Lookout Primary School, 491-9591 and Braids Primary School, 491-5838 or 495-5838.
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0: That's In Good Prince right here on ZJB Radio. Out of Montserrat, thank you, Lord. And moving our time down to 18 minutes after 12 o'clock already. Stay with us. We have Community Diary coming up at around 12:30 here on ZJB.
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0: Till the automatic can't be helped, it just happens. Oh, right. Getting on down 28 and a half minutes after 12 o'clock right here on ZJB Radio. Those were the Pointer Sisters with their song, which is called Automatic. And with our time at that time, just about 12:29, it's now time for us to get into Community Diary. Community Diary brought to you with the compliments of Ryan Investments Limited.
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0: 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Now, BeWell is the letter B and the word well on Instagram, as spaces and supplies are limited. So Vibe and Flow, June 20th, 8 a.m., Ponce Beach Deck in Little Bay. The Legislature Department into the launch of their Voices of Leadership, a month-long parliamentary reflection. And through this initiative, the public is invited to explore and reflect on Montserrat's political history between 1952 to present in an essay format. Competition open to residents in the categories of ages 8 to 11, 12 to 16, 17 to 29, and 30 plus. All entries must be the individual's original work, and prizes will be awarded to one winner in each age category. Further information on the particulars can be downloaded from the Legislature Department's website at parliament.ms or by contacting the department at 1664-491-2195 or 491-3195. The deadline for submissions is June the 24th. And for parents and guardians of children ages 5 to 11, the Ministry of Health and Social Services hosting a workshop entitled Managing Your Child's Screen Time, coming up Wednesday, 24th of June from 5 to 7 p.m. And this will be at the Davy Hill Community Center. Now, the session will be facilitated by clinical psychologist Dr. Dion Imara, and will help parents and guardians better understand the impact of screen time on child development, set healthy boundaries, manage resistance, and create a practical home screen time plan. Interested parents and guardians are invited to register by calling the Health Promotion Unit, and this will be on 491-4538, 491-4533, 491-4533, or 493-9935, 493-33, or 493-9935, 493-9935. Spaces

0: telephone the secretary at 491-4768. 491-4768. Kindly complete your applications no later than Friday, 26th of June. And the children entering the kindergarten class should be 5 years old by the 31st of March, 2027. And the Munster Domino Association having a team domino competition. The deadline for registrations, June 26th. Registrations per team, $250. Teams can register with James, Jimmy Caby, or Eugene Braid. That's James, Jimmy Caby, or Eugene Braid. And the Munster Red Cross inviting the people of Salem and surrounding areas to a community first aid session. Saturday, June 27th, at the Salem Community Center. This begins at 2 p.m. This practical hands-on training will teach essential first aid skills, help you prepare for emergencies, and give you the confidence to respond when it matters most. They're looking forward to having you at this community event. And that's it for Community Diary at this time on ZJB Radio. Community Diary brought to you with the compliments of Ryan Investments Limited.
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Yeah, that's from Barbados. It is so hot and dry. I had to play that one. Edwin Earwood, Crossfire Together, Wet Me. Hey, good afternoon, TC. Trevor Castle. Yeah, that man was on the keyboards back then for... hold on. Yeah, for Crossfire back then. Make sure you're properly hydrated, people. Make sure you drink some water and so on. Plus, the Sahara dust is present. So, stay safe. If you have to wear a mask, wear your mask, all right? Good afternoon, Barbados. Yes, of course, we got you. And thank you so much for listening in. And we're cruising because it's Tuesday. As a matter of fact, Marve, stars align.

0: That's right. Howdy, howdy, Barbados. We got you, of course. Thank you so much for being on. That's your boy right there. That's Marve. When the stars all come together, the stars align.
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Hey, that's Johnny King. Another song to cool you down on a hot day in Montserrat. Yeah, we had one from Barbados. Crossfire did Wet Me. And Johnny King from Trinidad, Wet Me Down. Oh, today's Cynthia's birthday. Which Cynthia do we have? Hold on, find it. Is today? Yeah, Cynthia Gums' birthday's on today. Happy, happy birthday, Cynthia Gums. Happy birthday to you. And thank you for the advanced Father's Day greetings. Yeah, some of us got 2 weekends. Well, not as yet. So last week, some people were confused. Well, over the weekend there. And they were sending Father's Day greetings and all that. I wonder which man said, no, he's not today. I wonder if any man said that. But what they say, it's going to be this weekend. When it comes to the men, everybody confused. The women, hey, it's all good. We got our time, 7 minutes now to go until 1 o'clock right here on ZJB. With me, JGP. Johnny King, he was a police officer. He was a police officer from Trinidad and Tobago. And that's him right there. One's called Wet Me Dung. And even before those guys were way out there, those were the pioneers and the persons who paved the way and laid the foundations for the soca stars of today, like this fella right here, Young Greta.

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Yeah, with a name like that, you gotta be real smooth. That's Linky. That's Linky First, people. And that's his song. It's all Rock and Kameen as we cruise on a Tuesday right here on ZJB Radio. We got our time, 4.5 minutes, heading down after 1 o'clock.

0: Okay, taking you into the early stages of the afternoon. Later on. Today's what? Today's Tuesday already, boy. Okay. Gotta keep it smooth. Gotta keep it in a straight line.
1: Destination? Oh, no.
0: Good afternoon, Antigua Barbuda. Yes, we got you. Thanks for listening in. Here's your guy. This is Menace. Smooth sailing.

0: thing. The protruding abdomen. Yeah, smooth sailing. That's Menace from Antigua, Barbuda. Downtown Cardington, Barbuda. Yes, we got you. Thanks for listening in.
1: With you in the front and I'm sailing right behind.
0: Oh, somebody tell me, I forget his name. Somebody, oh. Good afternoon, howdy, howdy, brother Caleb Farnsworth. What's up? Nice having you on, brother. And we got some birthday greetings going out to Paddy Jordan's. It's your birthday today, which means it's nighttime in the UK. It's after 1 o'clock here, which means it's after 6.

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But I'm not crazy, people. I'm not crazy. It's not a fit. We haven't got paid yet. What you hear behind there is some people feeling good. We haven't got paid. And for those folks who say, JGP, what happened there? Whenever I'm finished and you see me off the air, ask me. By then you forget, I forget. That's how it is. Thank you so much for being on with us right here. Oh, we got some more. Patty Judas, happy, happy birthday. Greetings to you. And I'm sure I saw a name just a little while ago. I'm sure I saw, whose name was it? I'm sure I saw Valmond. V-A-L-M-O-N-D. All right, here we go. Happy, happy birthday. Greetings to Valmond Martin in Georgia. I'm sure that's USA, Georgia, USA. Birthday greetings coming from Mommy Ruby. And the Hickson clan wishing you all the best in your birthday today.

Two simple words, one powerful phrase. Take off. That's Kenzie people. United Kingdom people, we got you. Thank you so much for listening in. Carlton Castro KB. Howdy. And we got World Cup football action happening in Los Angeles, California. They're on with us. Imagine they're doing the same thing like us here. Here we watch cricket and listen to ZJB Radio. There they're watching football and listening to ZJB. Thank you. Welcome on board. Former Calypso Monarchs, Silk with Hawaii. You like attention.

Talking Like You're Ready to Steal My Soul, and he's giving it to her. That's Silk. And then from Montserrat, iCultural, showing his mellow side, showing his sensual side. In case you didn't know he was cool, yes, he is. Cruising Tuesdays, ZJB with me, JGP.

Yeah, that's the same man who sings hee-haw, not ha hee-hee-haw. That's High Cultural. But you never knew he could been smooth like that. So that's how it is. Good morning, George. Is it morning? Oh, yeah, it's morning someplace. What is afternoon here? Thank you so much for being on. Hey, let me tell you, listen carefully. In Montserrat, when it's afternoon or night and you say good morning, you mean the person ugly bad. But I know you mean well. You mean good. We got some more greetings to Valmont Martin in Georgia. Happy, happy birthday greetings. And who else we got? Patty Judas's birthday's on today. George loving, where is this? Howdy from Lorraine. Alan, hi Lorraine. How are you? Love that song from Kenzie. Take all you want. And this one to you, love all. Thank you for listening in.

my way. That's the big question, people. This is Jaguar. Oh, oh yeah. In terms of description, Black Jaguar. This song is Come My Way to the beautiful sunny Emerald Isle. A bit on the hazy side. Why? Because we got the Sahara dust present.

we got some more birthday greetings going out to Cynthia Gums. Happy birthday from the entire family. Family is your family big. And more birthday greetings to Valmont Martin. Happy birthday.

That's the big question. Hey, listen, all this you're hearing right here is music from Montserrat. In case you didn't know, in case you forgot, we got some talented folks on the beautiful Emerald Isle. We got some greetings going out to... where it is? We got some greetings going out to Smiling Denise. Hi, Denise. We got greetings coming from Stacy. And that's Black Jaguar. Tell him to say howdy. Come my way. Thank you so much for listening in to us on ZJB Radio. 95.5 and 88.3 FM. 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And in our studios, our time just a little past the half past mark. It is now 1:31. Yeah.

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There is a consciousness within us that conveys something is missing. In spite of all the things we possess and all that occupy our time, there remains a void that haunts us. It's time then to spend precious time in God's presence. Welcome to the program, Moments with God. Here now is your presenter with a word for the moment.

Good day, listeners. Today, I am your presenter, Ines Thompson, from the Church of God of Prophecy. We are going to be looking at strength through prayer. Develop a consistent prayer routine. Whenever challenges arise or decisions need to be made, pause and bring them to God. Keep a prayer journal to document your conversations with Him and your spiritual growth. Strength through prayer lies in its ability to transform challenges into opportunities for growth, resilience, and peace. Prayer serves as a grounding practice that helps you reconnect with your faith and find stability, especially during difficult times. It reminds you of God's presence and unwavering support, providing an inner calm amid external chaos. When life feels overwhelming, prayer offers a safe space to express your fears, frustrations, and sadness. 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Through prayer, you can seek wisdom and direction from God. When faced with uncertainty or tough decisions, prayer opens your mind to discernment, helping you make choices aligned with your values and purpose. Prayer builds resilience for reinforcing your trust in God's plan. It gives you the courage to persevere through challenges, knowing that you are never alone and that difficulties can lead to growth and deeper faith. Praying for loved ones or community members fosters empathy and connection. It strengthens your relationships and reminds you of the interconnectedness of your faith and the world around you. Prayer helps shift your focus from problems to possibilities. It cultivates a mindset of hope, gratitude, and positivity, allowing you to see hardships as opportunities for learning and spiritual growth. Here are two biblical examples of strength through prayer. Hannah's prayer. In her sorrow over childlessness, Hannah prayed earnestly to God and found comfort and eventually blessing in her faith. And this is found in 1 Samuel chapter 1, verses 10 to 20. Secondly, Jesus in Gethsemane, facing immense anguish before his crucifixion, Jesus prayed for strength and surrendered to God's will, showing us the power of prayer in moments of vulnerability. Matthew 26, verses 36 to 46. Prayer isn't just about asking for help. It's about finding solace, wisdom, and strength through a heartfelt connection with God. Righteous and eternal Father, in moments of weakness and uncertainty, we turn to you, seeking strength that only you can provide. Help us to remember that prayer is our refuge, a sanctuary where we can lay our burdens at your feet and find peace. Teach us, Lord, to trust in the power of prayer.

Let us approach you with faith, knowing that you hear our every word and understand the cries of our hearts. Strengthen our spirit as we pour out our worries, fears, and hopes to you. When we feel overwhelmed, guide us to your presence through prayer, where we can find clarity and calm. Let your love be our anchor, grounding us in times of difficulty. Encourage us to persist in prayer, even when we feel uncertain, knowing that you are always near. Fill our hearts with courage, our minds with wisdom, and our souls with hope as we seek strength in you. Thank you, Lord, for being our source of comfort, our guide, and our protector. We are grateful for the privilege of turning to you in prayer. In Jesus' name we pray. Amen.

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If you've been blessed by this program, you can write to Church of God of Prophecy, St. John's, Montserrat. Or you can call telephone number 491-8526. Someone is waiting to talk with you.

0: 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Our time, it's 20 minutes to go before 2 o'clock here on ZJB Radio. Reminder once again that Lenny's going to be in right for 2 o'clock taking care of business. So make sure that you're on with us for more exciting radio. 3 o'clock today, we have the mid-afternoon news presentation. Major newscast will be coming up at 6 o'clock this evening. It's Tuesday, so make sure you are on. All right, exciting radio continues.
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crisis. And you tell them, hey, heard your songs on ZJB with JGP. Showcase Tuesday edition. Who else we got? We got more talented folks from Montserrat. Yes, Ozzy Blue for No Carti. And he's in.

Yeah, we're hitting local until 2 o'clock. 2 o'clock is when I'm done. Yeah. Okay, that's Ozzy Blue for No Carti, No Caliber. And more birthday greetings going out to Valmon Martin. Who else we got? Oh, we got more. Ooh. Former Minister Eustace Dyer's son, that's right. Yeah, we got that. And greetings coming from your Hope Salem neighbors. Yeah, understand, one house right there, next house right side there. That's how it was, right? That's how it was. Anyway, thank you so much for being on. Actually, somebody from that area just got into studio and told me that Valmon was right here and the Hickson was right there. In Hope. Yeah.

Paul McKay, some Monarch, King Natty, King Natty Negus, Character, tell them, hey, your music on ZJB with JGP. Hi, greetings going out to Stacy and Christabel. Greetings back to you, coming from Smiling Denise. Plus, we got some birthday greetings going out to a wonderful sister, loving sister, Cynthia Gums. Cynthia Gums, she is in Miami. Hi, Cynthia. Happy, happy birthday greetings to you from Sister Carmen. And wishing you many, many more, loads and loads of blessings. Thank you, everybody. Thank you so much. Have a good one. Enjoy the best of what's left of you. What today? Tuesday. Today's Tuesday. Oh, my goodness. So we got another former case of Monarch multiple time. Back to the tops again. The reigning current Calypso Monarch of Montserrat, Keith Roy, the Beer, the Voice Morrison. This one is awake. And while he's waking up to do it, I'm going to take my leave. I'm JGP, listen carefully, I'm done.

one more time. Greetings, this is Kwasi representing for the one called Little Lenny. You know, so the vibes is nice when you're listening to the number one choice. 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

0: of the work week, huh?
1: Angry too.
0: You better believe that. Bleeding. What I can tell you, we're at the lower half now of June.
1: To have no mercy.
0: 16 days it is.
1: After 4 to 5.
0: Smack down the middle yesterday.
1: Down in the dark.
0: Now into the lower half of June.

The voice of Bonnie Wheeler, battering down a sentence. 10 minutes it is now, moving down past the hour. 10 minutes past 2 o'clock. In solitude, yours truly, Little Lenny, with you until 6. Of course, the pace was set by Baz Chambers and George Piper.

0: think the last time I saw him was last Thursday. Yeah.
1: All day long, fighting against conflict.
0: Seems like we had a mini vacation or something, I don't know. But DJ Grace, good afternoon to you, sir. Hoping that you're blessed.
2: Majesty's police force.
0: So we head into the valley, Anguilla. Yeah, his son was scheduled to do a gig in Barbados that was cancelled. Omari Banks. But here is Banky. Banky Banks.
3: Somebody's knocking on the door.
0: Something tagged Inspector. What's happening this afternoon? 2:20. Yeah, we get into a quick commercial break. 2:25, Community Diary. Then, of course, we head into the United Kingdom. The Mopper family event happening on July 11th. Yeah, we'll hear more from Kima. 3 o'clock, we have our News Watch.
3: Now what do you want?
0: Then, of course, the government notices.
3: You and your boy.
0: Then a repeat of the program, Enhancing Quality Education, put on by the MSS.
2: Who's that?
0: 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Live from London with our Pastor Roger Wade. 6 o'clock, our major newscast. So you stick around, don't go anywhere.

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4: 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Such a beautiful Tuesday. 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

0: sleep.
1: Yeah, man, must head into the United Kingdom, into Birmingham. Gotta big up Van the Dan, Vanessa Kelly, or Trevor, all is well.
0: Then you get the marriage certificate.
1: Enjoying ZGB Radio, huh? Yeah, man.
0: I am night to make love, cause love is clean and pure.
1: Lord Lara, lover's license. If you're out there and are celebrating a birthday today, 16th of June, just want to say good afternoon and a happy, happy birthday to you. Yes. Miss Brewer, how are you doing?
0: Yes, our lover's license should be
1: Knowing her, she might be at some beach just chilling out, you know?

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2: Alright, so we have 25 minutes now, moving down past the hour of our 2 o'clock. The Montserrat Public Library is pleased to announce its summer reading program for 2026, running from Monday, July 27th to Friday, August 21. Children between the ages of 5 and 12 are encouraged to be a part of this exciting program. Parents are asked to come into the public library and register your child or children at your earliest convenience. Please note that seats are limited, so they do encourage you to come in early to secure your child's place. For more information, you can contact the Montserrat Public Library at 491-4706. There'll be a sitting of the Magistrates Court Government Headquarters of Braids on Monday, July 6th at 9 a.m. for the purpose of hearing and considering applications or licenses for the sale of intoxicating liquor for the quarter July 6th to October 4th this year. Applicants are asked to take note of the following. Applications for new licenses are to be submitted at least 10 days before the date of hearing. Applicants for new licenses are to ensure that the requisite checks and reports are completed 10 days prior to the sitting. Applicants for renewal are asked to note that their presence is not required at court unless they're instructed to appear. Certificates in respect of these applicants will be sent to the Treasury. The Be Well Collective invites everyone out on Saturday, June 20th, 8 a.m. for their International Yoga Day, Vibe and Flow at Ponce Beach Deck in Little Bay as part of their community wellness gathering in celebration of International Day of Yoga. This is a free, beginner-friendly yoga session open to all levels. 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And if you don't have a mat, don't worry, we've got you covered. To secure your spots, call 393-2050 or DM at BeWell664. On Instagram, as space and supplies are limited. Vibe and Flow, June 20th, 8 a.m., Ponce Beach Deck in Little Bay. The Legislature Department announces the launch of the Voices of Leadership and Montserrat Parliament Reflection. Through this initiative, the public is invited to explore and reflect on Montserrat's political history between 1952 to present in an essay format. The competition is open to residents in the following categories: ages 8 to 11, 12 to 16, 17 to 29, and 30 plus. All entries must be the individual's original work. Prizes will be awarded to one winner in each age category. Further information on the particulars can be downloaded from the Legislature Department, and that's at parliament.ms, or by contacting the department on 491-2195 or 491-3195. The deadline for submissions is June 24th. Attention, parents of children ages 5 to 11. The Ministry of Health and Social Services is hosting a workshop entitled Managing Your Child's Screen Time on Wednesday, June 24th from 5 to 7 p.m. at the Dayville Community Center. The session will be facilitated by clinical psychologist Dr. Dion Imara and will help parents better understand the impact of screen time on child development, set healthy boundaries, manage resistance, and create a practical home screen time plan. Interested parents are invited to register by calling the Health Promotion Unit on 491-4533 or 493-9935. Spaces are limited, so make sure that you register early. The Mansuah Domino Association will be having a domino competition. Deadline for the registration is June 26. Registration per team is $250. Teams can register with James, Jimmy KB, or Eugene Braid. The Montserrat Red Cross invites the people of Salem and its surroundings to a community first aid session on Saturday, June 27th at the Salem Community Center starting at 2 p.m. This practical hands-on training will teach essential first aid skills, help you prepare for emergencies, and give you the confidence to respond when it matters most. And that's it for this bulletin with an afternoon time of 2:30.
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0: was in conversation with, you know, Keyman, of course, Contagious, speaking about the big Mopper event on July 11th. And here we are, another Tuesday is on the 16th of June. As I say, good afternoon to Sister Kima Allen. How are you doing, Kima?
1: Good afternoon, Lenny. Good afternoon, Monsa. Oh my gosh, super excited. Back again, another Tuesday, as you said. These Tuesdays are coming so quickly, like another Tuesday again. So I'm pleased for that. We're really gearing up for the

0: come along. Hopefully it's going to be a bright and sunny day, so bring everybody, your friends, family, neighbors, your grandchildren, uncle, cousin, everybody just come on out. It's going to be a full day full of activities. We've got Gameletics on, we've got the Kids Zone, we've got the Wisdom Grooves. I know we've got a special guest on today who's going to talk a little bit about the music as well. So it's going to be full on day for lots of activities, lots of fun, lots of opportunity to eat and drink and hang out with all your friends and family on the day, starting at 12 o'clock at Chestnut Park. Yes.
1: All right. Sounds good. And after last week's conversation with, Contagious, what was the feedback like, the energy and all of that? Tell me.
0: Oh, gosh. Contagious, as you know, full of buzz, sort of fun and full of energy. And, the excitement with her and obviously everybody now looking at thinking, they know what to look for. Contagious is going to be on stage. She's going to be there on the Montreal Got Talent stage with some of the other acts and artists we're going to be talking about too. And it's going to be fun. And people already know what to look forward to once we have Contagious on stage and some of the other acts. It's excitement. So the excitement is building and building and building. And we haven't even started talking about all the activities that we have lined up. We've got a lot of things sealed. We expect you guys to start tuning every Tuesday to learn just a little bit more. But I'm sure you're making plans to come. I know people, coaches are coming on from Birmingham, Leicester and Leeds, Luton, just to be there. As I said, it's a free event. So there's no excuse not to come. And we have the best chefs, Monster Chefs, available. We have Links coming on from Birmingham, we have Maud's Kitchen, we have Sea Breeze Grill, we have Eulalie Goldwater, we have Kepi Roichi. Come on, think about it. You have no excuse not to be there. And of course, I've got to remember Janie Black Pudding is going to be there too. And lots of cakes and sugar cakes and all it. There's no excuse. Yes.
1: Indeed, sounds good. Right, we're running out of time because in a matter of two and a half weeks, Kima, it will be the time for the event. So we have to get into more details. But we have someone on the line that we're gonna have a chat with, and we're gonna do that in just a second. So I'll allow you to introduce our guest who's on today.
0: Yes. Diamonds is here. He's our resident DJ. He's going to talk about all the music and what's in store as well on the day. And as we build up to the fun day on the 11th of July. Go on, Diamonds.
2: Good afternoon, Radioland. Good afternoon, Montserrat. Good evening, UK. Good evening, everyday world. How's everyone?
1: You sound like you just touched down, boy. We're good on this side, and I'm hoping that all is well on your side as well.
2: It's not too bad. It's a sunny day. I feel like a full English today,
1: Sounds good. Right. So you're booked and confirmed for July 11th. I think someone. We're getting a feedback. Yeah. Thank you, Kima. So you're booked and confirmed for July 11th. Tell us how happy are you to be a part of this MOPA event?
2: Well, I'm extremely happy, because I think it's the third or fourth year running that they made me the main DJ, and not only DJ, sound provider, responsible for all entertainments, equipments and everything. So I'm happy to be a part of this movement, and I don't regret it. It's always a good time. And this year, we have a lot of entertaining acts in store and a lot of things for everyone, the middle-aged, the young, the elderly, everyone. So I want everyone to come out and feel involved, and they won't be left out.
1: Mm-hmm. But what do you think will be different this year than previous years?
2: The atmosphere, the entertainment, the fun games and stuff we have for them. It's like, you could call it a Montserrat day, because you'd have your sugar cake. You would have everything that we are accustomed to as confectionaries and stuff, and the people, the gathering, the

0: the games we normally play at Sturge Park, and, you know, things where we could reminisce on and say, yes, we used to do this in Montserrat and that. I was trying to let us have a little bit of stuff like a flight, a kite building competition like we used to do back then, but I guess the time has gone, but we have a lot of more fun stuff in store on the music and everything. So, yes, I need them to come out. It would be lovely this year.
1: You know, when I heard you mention...
0: The only thing, we need the weather to be good.
1: Oh, yes,
0: it's unpredictable.
1: Yes, yes. Yeah, but can you predict the weather a month ahead?
0: With the UK Met Office, they actually can come close, definitely.
1: All right. But I heard you mention something about sugar cake. So will there be sugar cake music or just sugar cake for purchase?
0: Well, the music is sweet like sugar cake too. So then we get some sugar cake music, yes.
1: I
0: get some drop and something.
1: I like that. But let's compare, let's say, last year's event to what we can expect this year, Rodney. Well, Diamonds. Just speak about what would have transpired last year. As you said, you know, you've been booked for a couple of years. Well, you know, last year, just head back a bit as we come forward.
0: Well, I'm not gonna lie. Each year, it keeps building and building because. One year we had it in a churchyard, and that was next to my area, and that was lovely. That was the first time I played for them. And then the next year was even bigger. I had to upgrade the sound system, buy speakers and that, because it got bigger. I needed to maintain or facilitate for the capacity. So this year should even just be bigger, because we are getting a lot of first and second and third generation of Montserratians who don't know about Montserrat, who was intrigued last year, who wants to come again. So it's a good look that the second and third generation is coming on board now and intrigued.
1: Mm-hmm. But any up and coming DJs will be on the bill, really?
0: Sorry, you tripped out. Say that again?
1: Yeah, any up and coming DJs from Montserrat will be assisting you in terms of entertainment at the event?
0: Okay, let me some of the cat out of the bag, yeah? Mm-hmm. For the DJ section, we have Shaker, HD, yeah?
1: Mm-hmm.
0: We got Super Nitro. Yeah?
1: Yeah, hearing
0: you. I got two upcoming DJs. One from Birmingham. She's my godson, Makai. And one more that's not confirmed yet. And some live band acts and singing performance.
1: Oh, so there'll be a live band at the event.
0: So there would be performance. And yeah.
1: Sounds good. Are you at in a position to mention who the live band will be?
0: It's going to be a surprise.
1: Putting you on the spot, Diamonds?
0: Going to be a surprise, trust me. It's going to be a surprise.
1: All right. Well, maybe if you can't speak, knowing Kima, she might just give us a sneak peek a bit deeper. Kima, speak to me.
2: Yes. Listen. I told you there's lots of surprises that we have in store. You'll have more and more next week when we... back on the show again, our resident DJ has already declared two of the top DJs is gonna be there. So I told you, he's already the cat out of the bag already. So when we say there's a free event coming out, there is no excuses. The food is gonna be there. The music is gonna be there. We have the top DJs in the house as well. So it's gonna be a fun day. Remember. MOPA is a charity, it's a registered charity, and it is for the Montserrat community. So if you're thinking about, you know, why come to this event, I know MOPA is all about the community and looking after our generations, our elderly and our young people, but also it's about ensuring that our culture is continued and, you know, come into this event, help us to make sure we continue to do that. So if you're really thinking about why to make the effort to come on out, it's because, think about it, it's a charity event. It's a Montserrat charity, and you are also supporting a worthy cause. So for that very, very good reason, it's worthwhile coming out. And also, as I said, it's a free event. So remember, you're coming and you're supporting the vendors. We've got about 30 vendors. There's lots of food, lots of arts and crafts. You could purchase some merchandise to take home as well, some gifts as well. You can do, there'll be candles to purchase, souvenirs that you want to take back home as well. There's the Montreal Government Office store that's going to be there too, so you'll be able to go and have a look and understand what's going on in Montserrat. So I know they're putting on a display there too. The Kids Zone with some storytelling is going to be there at this Kids Zone too. I think Merle, I'm not sure what I think. Merle is going to be there. She's going to talk about the Alaguana. She's going to talk about the mermaid story too. So our kids will come out and understand our history, our culture, as we continue to promote Montserrat on the world stage. Remember, this is Oakland Park in Haringey, and one of our biggest sponsors is Haringey Council themselves. So we continue to push and promote Montserrat on a global scale. But of course, we've got lots of other sponsors that I want to mention, if I may. Bank of Montserrat being a huge sponsor, particularly with our Wisdom Groove and our elders, looking after our elderly. So thank you so much to them. And of course, Newmont Travel, we mentioned last week, who supported Monstrations, so travel back and forth to Montserrat for years and years to come. Of course, I can't forget Black Sun Properties, who've been one of the first sponsors to jump on board to Mopper Fun Day. So I want to say thank you to you guys. And of course, Chesmongo Villa. Yes, they're offering that 4 days. So remember, if you go online, you go to Eventbrite, you register a ticket to come, you tell us that you're coming, and also you could purchase a raffle, and that will end, you'll enter into a prize draw so that you can, if you win, you can end up getting 4 days at Chesmongo Villa. So thank you so much to the team there for sponsoring the Mopper Fun Days. ZJB Radio is always a pleasure, and I'm always on board, so thank you very much. MJ Promotion, Broderick Services as well. So we've got lots of sponsors who's really, really supported the event, and we couldn't have done it without these sponsors. So thank you to all of you. And because it's a free event, come on out, support the vendors.
1: Well, I want to get Diamonds back in here for a second before we take a quick music break. But Diamond just got some information that Makai is bad. He's Sarah Piper's grandson or something like that.
0: Yes, Marcus Piper's son, Sarah Piper's grandson, my godson, and he's one of Montserrat's youngest talented upcoming DJs.
1: Wow, sounds good. All right, we'll be back in a bit, but I heard that this brother might be or will be there, so why not?

0: Yeah, you never know. You never know. He might just do a performance on the day. Shaker HD. Well, Kimo, you mentioned some games that will be on hand. You know, rolling back the times really with some games. Speak to us about those.
1: Yes, yes. So we partnered with Haringey Women's Football Team. They will be there. And as you know, the football season, so we could not have football there as well. So they will be available on the day. We're going to put on some football games. We're going to also put on some athletics as well. So, you know, back in the day when you go to school, you're dressing your house colours. So when you come in, you will sign up, register, and you will take part in some of the games and activities as well that's taking place. And also we'll have the tug of war as well, because everybody loves tug of war. We must do that too. So there are lots of games that will be taking place so everybody can get involved on the day too. Yes.
0: You mentioned house colours, Kima. Are you speaking about the MSS house colours?
1: Do you know what? It's one of these things that once you get your M&S house colours, that's your colours for life. I don't know about you, but that is my colour. They put me in green at St. Augustine School. Sorry, and they put me in blue in St. Augustine School, my sister in green. And that's been our colour for everything that we do too. So I know Monstrations, you've got your colour that you've been put into M&S or whatever school that you went to in Montserrat, that will be your colour. So yeah, you'll get to sign up and you'll join one of the teams when you do. And it'll be fun.
0: So they have to come dressed in their colours, or you have shirts on sale with Mapa Family Fun Day printed on it, or what? Speak to us.
1: Well, we're telling people to come dressed in your colours. You don't have to come in your colours. You'll have wristbands in the various colours as well. You could pick a wristband, but you could come with your colours if you want to take part in the games or the activities too. Yes.
0: Okay. And any board games for the folks who might be into those?
1: We will definitely have dominoes, because I know we cannot have, I know senior citizens and some of our younger people love dominoes, so we must do that. So we will have dominoes, and we're exploring some other board games as well, opportunities for people to play as well. So yes, that will be on the cards too.
0: All right, sounds good. Right, anything else you'd like to mention though, Kima, that we would have missed earlier before we get into the wrap-up?
1: Yeah, I just need to remind everybody, yes, I know I've said it several times, it's a free event, it is free. So please do come on out and support the charity, support MAPA. It is a worthy cause. All the sponsors has jumped on board, Bank of Montserrat, ZJB Radio, B-Punch has all jumped on board, Newmount Travel, to support this event. And, you know, we're giving back, we're putting back into our community. So please, please do come out to MAPA Fun Day. It's bigger and better than ever before, as you can hear from Diamonds. We have a huge musical lineup there for you to enjoy. Even just come and hang out in the park. Lots of food to eat and drink as well. Meet your friends and family from a long time you probably haven't seen in a while. So really, really super, super excited. Easy to get to if you're coming into London, of course, Victoria Line. Take you into Seven Sisters. You can get a bus, 67, take you right in front of the park. So quite easy in terms of public transport as well. So I'm looking forward to seeing all of you in the United Kingdom to come out and support our worthy cause, MAPA Fun Day. Mm-hmm.
0: You mentioned coaches. Any details in terms of how can one get on a coach and the admission?
1: Yes. Yeah, so I'll share some more details on social media platforms so people will be able to log on and get some information around the coaches there. But we've circulated some information before. Next week, I'll make sure I have some more information on that. But we do have some coaches coming down from Birmingham and Leicester and Luton as well. So we will make sure I get some information out to everybody.
0: Indeed. Well, Diamonds, your final words, your final push in terms of the entertainment part.
2: Well, I just want the people them to come out, because it's going to be absolutely a fun day. The music, we're going to start from way back Montserrat style, old folk style, right up into the modern day, you know? So they will feel like they're at home. They will get the music that they're accustomed to, the environment that they're accustomed to, the food that they're accustomed to. It would be a nice day. And as Kima and Keisha said, it's free, so I don't see the excuse. Why not be there? Bring out the family. I must appeal. Bring out the family because it's family orientated. Definitely.
0: All right. Sounds good. Sounds good.
3: All right. Sounds good.
0: Kima, I realize that your sister has been on for about 2 weeks now, and we haven't heard from her. She needs to tell the public at least good afternoon.
1: Oh, you mean Keisha?
0: Your sis. Yes.
1: She just listens. Go on, Keisha.
0: Just tell the listeners howdy.
4: Wow. Hello, everyone in Montserrat. It's just good to be the listener, actually. it's been great helping my sister organize this event. It's been a journey. We're almost there, and I could only encourage everyone who also listening with me to get on board and support a worthy cause. We are supporting MAPA. We're getting behind MAPA, and we want to fundraise for this incredible organization who's been, you know, part of us who've existed for, like, you know, how many years now, Kima?
1: 1969.
4: And the cause is just to uplift the Montserrat community, and we are getting behind them, and we want everyone else to do the same as well. We're looking at long term, the future of the charity, the sustainability of the charity, and the only how it's sustainable is if we can continue to fundraise. So get on board and see you at MAPA Fund Day 11.
0: Well, someone said that you're shy, but please big you up. Contagious.
4: Just like contagious.
0: Yeah. All right. No problem. You be good now, Keisha.
4: Thank you. Good to hear from you as well. Good to see you.
0: Yeah. Kima, your final words as you wrap up?
1: Brilliant. So, yeah, thank you so much, Lenny. Thank you for Zedra Bay for having us another week. We look forward to next week, Tuesday, where we have a little bit more nuggets that we're going to share. But I think today we've actually talked a lot about what to look forward to. So get you guys all excited and booked and ready to come. So, yes, it's free. I'm going to repeat, it's free. Thank you to all the sponsors, and thank you to all the vendors who signed up so quickly as well to support MAPA Fun Day. And I'm looking forward to seeing everybody at the event on the 11th of July.
0: Yeah, Kima, just before you go, can you promise me something, please?
1: What's that?
0: I would like you to make sure, ensure that Pastor Roger Wade is at the event. Can you do that for me?
1: I've spoken to Pastor Roger Wade quite recently, and I will encourage him to be there, yes.
0: Right, even if you have to go for him personally, I really want him to be at that event, okay?
1: Well, we know he's aware of it because we spoke about it quite recently, so I would make sure that I encourage him as much as possible to be there. And I'm sure he's listening tonight because he's always listening.
0: Yes.
1: Yes. I would encourage him as much as I can.
0: No problem. You be good, Kima. Diamonds, be safe. Keisha, all the best, all right?
3: Keisha, all the best, all right?
2: Montserrat, have a pleasant good afternoon.
0: Yeah, man.
1: Yes, blessings. Enjoy Montserrat.
0: All right, bye-bye.
2: And a pleasant good afternoon to my dad in Montserrat. John 5, good afternoon. Anywhere you're there.
0: All right.
1: Brilliant.
0: Yeah, man.

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0: Good afternoon. I'm Keola Green in with Newswatch, which comes to you in association with Johnny's Mega Fashions and TSO.
1: Munsuret. 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
0: The Governor's Office here has launched its first ever Governor's Award, recognizing individuals who have made meaningful contributions to the development and well-being of Munsuret. The inaugural award was presented by Governor Her Excellency Harriet Cross during last week's celebrations to mark His Majesty the King's official birthday. Farmer and entrepreneur Shanyan McPherson was named as the first recipient. The details in the news at 6 this evening. The St. Lucian government on Monday said it had not been given any prior notice by the Irish government regarding its decision to impose visa restrictions or visa requirements for nationals wanting to visit the European country. Prime Minister Philip J. Pearr said he has no control over Irish internal policy and that the Irish government decides what's in the best interest of Ireland. He said the Irish had indicated that processing time is estimated at 8 to 10 weeks for all visa categories. Pearr said that the changes by developed countries underscore the need for CARICOM to collaborate further. And internationally, a Russian warship fired warning shots near a UK-registered yacht in the English Channel on Tuesday morning after the two vessels came into close contact. The incident involving Russian frigate the Admiral Grigorovich, happened between the Isle of Wight and Normandy shortly before midday. According to BBC News, the small motorless yacht had drifted towards the warship in foggy conditions after setting off from the UK. And that was Newswatch, which came to you in association with Johnny's Mega Fashions and TSO. Leonard Way Jr. is up next with Sports in a Minute. On behalf of ZGB's news team, I am Keola Green, wishing you a pleasant day.

0: American superstars Serena Williams and Venus Williams will return to Wimbledon action together after they were handed a wild card to compete in the women's doubles. And Jamie Smith will miss England's second test against New Zealand following the birth of his daughter, with James Rue coming into the side as a third debutant. And that's it for sports in a minute. ZJB's afternoon time now, 5 minutes, moving down past the hour of 3 o'clock.
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1: The Department of Labor is requesting the following persons to visit their office in Braids on or before Friday, 30th June 2026 to regularize their work permits. Alexander Berik, Kai Wilkinson, Daryl Dodson, Jerome Prince, Lloyd Cameron, Richmond Joseph, Travis Williams, Wesley Wright, Abel Martinez-Enor, Candace Brown, Dufour Jean, Santo Valenzuela Rodriguez, Quendi Vargas Sanchez, Roberto Villa Figuera, Villene Augustine, Yineldi Sanchez Jimenez, Alwin Agard, Daniel Anasi, Gulbert Alerte, Lawrence Hendricks, Ralph Goodrich, Royston Williams, Wendy's Perez Cuevas, Julian Graves. In accordance with Section 125(1) of the Montserrat Labor Code, Cap 15.03, any person who is not a Munstration is prohibited from engaging in employment or self-employment in Munstrat without a valid work permit. A person who contravenes this requirement commits an offense and is liable on summary conviction to a fine of $5,000. The Department of Labor is requesting that you visit the office as soon as possible to discuss your current status and explore the appropriate steps to regularize your situation. The department's aim is to work with you to determine a suitable way forward and provide any assistance available to help you comply with the requirements of the Labor Code. The Ministry of Buildings, Utilities, Infrastructure, Labor, Transportation, and Ecclesiastical Affairs advises the public that a service fee will now apply to all cesspool truck sewage removal service requests made through the Public Works Department. For residential properties, the fee will be $50, while for commercial properties, the fee will be $100. To request the service, residents and businesses should contact the plant distribution officer at the Public Works Department on telephone number 1-664-491-4924 to schedule their cesspool operation. Kindly note, payments must be made prior to execution of the service at the Ministry's cashier station located at the Ministry of Built headquarters on the ground floor at the traffic section. Cashiering services are available Monday to Friday, 8:15 a.m. to 2 p.m. The Ministry of Built remains committed to delivering a reliable and efficient sewage removal service to the Munstrat community. The Ministry of Education advises all parents and guardians of the following guidelines for registering children in the public primary school system. Each school serves a specific catchment area. Lookout Primary School for children living in Gerald's, Drummond's, Lookout, St. John's, surrounding areas including near the Barzies River, Davy Hill Residence bordering the Collins River Bridge on the Cars Bay Main Road, Braids Primary School for children living in Salem, Woodlands, St. Peter's and neighboring villages, Kodjohead and surrounding areas, the New Barzies Village including near the Barzies River, Braids Residence up to the Collins River Bridge on the Cars Bay Main Road. Parents or guardians must provide child's birth certificate and or passport, proof of legal guardianship, proof of address, academic records from the previous school, conduct report from the previous school, transfer form if transferring from another local school, immunization card. Children entering the system from overseas for the first time must pay an EC$100 processing fee. It is a criminal offense to falsify information on the registration form, particularly regarding address or guardianship. Legal action will be taken in such cases. Registration will be held from Monday, 22nd June 2026 to Friday, 26th June 2026 for children who will be 5 years old by 31st of March 2027. Registration will take place at the school that serves the students' catchment area, Braids or Lookout. For more information, please contact the head teachers. Lookout Primary School, 491-9591, and Braids Primary School, 491-5838 or 495-5838.
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0: Good night, ladies and gentlemen. Welcome to MSS Embracing Quality Education. Tonight is June 11th, 2026. I am your facilitator, Ms. Vandina St. Hilaire, Guidance Counselor at the Montserrat Secondary School. With me, as always, is Mistress Hyacinth Bramble Brown, former Vice Principal of MSS. However, she's now in the role of Education Transformation Manager with the Ministry of Education. Good night, Mrs. Brown. Welcome.
1: Good night. Good evening to all our listeners, and good evening to you, Ms. Vandina. As usual, I'm happy to be here with you and working and speaking on behalf of education.
0: Okay. Last week, we had a wonderful conversation, right?
1: Certainly.
0: And we've gotten positive feedback. And so I think when we're doing our show, it should serve a purpose. And I'm always
1: Definitely.
0: Telling Mrs. Brown, it excites us, but it also has to excite our listening audience. And so for the month of June, we want to engage you in a different directions. I know we have to keep our program exciting, if
1: yes.
0: you would, right?
1: And informative at the same time.
0: And capturing your attention. So tonight, we also have someone who was here with us last week. He is Mr. Peter White, former principal of the school, and I'm sure well-known to some.
2: Good evening. Good evening, everybody. It's always a pleasure to work with you folks.
0: Okay. Thank you, Mr. White. We also have an additional panelist, and her name is Miss Diane Lee. She is the new advanced skills teacher, mentor for the primary and lower secondary education. Welcome, Miss Lee. Good to have you here in our program tonight.
3: Oh, good evening. Thank you, Vandina, for inviting me and for Miss Bramble Brown, and happy to be here among the other panelists.
0: Okay. Thank you so much. Tonight we're going to delve into language, right? We're going to try to touch what language means, because when we hear language, Mr. White, what can come to one's mind?
2: Well, language is how we communicate, and whatever it is we're doing or thinking or otherwise, it's the language, I don't know what you would call it, the construct that allows you to put your thoughts together and to pass it on to others.
0: Okay. I'm going to ask you something. Is language only connected to words?
2: Well, no. Because if we think about several things, we think about a situation where we deal with with deaf and dumb,
0: yes.
2: or whatever you
0: yes.
2: want to call them.
0: Sign language.
2: You mm-hmm. have a sign language, right? It's not words. It's not something that we say.
0: Mm-hmm.
2: But we also link it, and I personally link it to the world of science and mathematics. I see maths as a language. I'm not the only one who thinks that way, but I came to that conclusion some time ago, and I can't get it out of my head that math is a language of science.
0: Yeah.
2: And without maths, it's difficult to understand science. So in order to communicate what you're doing or saying or whatever, you must include those things which allows you to make that communication and who you're talking to understand you. But we don't normally teach maths as a language. We tend to think it's more of a for those who end up not liking it as a burden for some, right? And we don't understand that we use maths in any event, whether it's what we learn in school, arithmetic and algebra and so on. We use math in our everyday life. It's something which is naturally part of our communication. And that's important to understand. It's It's part of any language, but it's specific in some ways in that it addresses science.
0: Okay. So tonight we're going to talk about language. We're also going to delve a little bit into our native Creole culture and borrowed experience, because building intercultural and multilingual schools in Montserrat has a lot of tentacles in different areas. And Mr. White just alluded to math and how it connects to science, right?
1: Right.
0: Mrs. Brown, might I ask you, when we speak about language, what does that mean for you per se?
1: Right. I think Mr. Peter White, he started on a trajectory, and I'd like to continue on that path. There's definitely a language of mathematics that spills over into us speaking in our native tongue, English. But of course, you have in Montserrat, you have other native tongues. They have their own language, and that language affects their culture. And so that's one of the reasons why we're here tonight, because we have a school where you have a mixture of languages and some multilingual school. And you also have a mixture of cultures
0: within the same school
1: based upon the fact that, and I could just name a few. We have Jamaicans in our school, both teachers and students. Mm-hmm. We have persons from Santo Domingo, students. We don't have any teachers as yet, but we do have, actually had a special person. She was a linguist.
0: She was
1: working with us, but she's not with us at this moment.
0: No.
1: So those are the dominant ones. So French, Spanish, Creole, and there's a Jamaican Creole that's close to the Montserrat Creole, or if you want to say, I don't want to use that phrase, the broken English, is, am I allowed to use that phrase, Miss Lee? Okay, so how should I refer to it?
0: Okay.
1: The Montserrat language, the Montserrat Creole. Let's use the Montserrat Creole.
0: That's right. Yeah. Miss Lee, I'll turn to you. Thank you for that, Mrs. Brown. Mm-hmm. As an advanced skills teacher, and we said you're also a mentor for the primary and lower secondary school, what exactly is that role?
3: Okay. So what that role means for me as an advanced skills teacher, mentor for literacy for the primary and the secondary, it means that when I saw the role, I was enthusiastic to take up the opportunity to come from the UK, because that's where I'm originally from.
0: Okay.
3: But my parents are from Jamaica.
0: Okay.
3: And so, but they would be known as the Windrush generation in the UK.
0: From the 1950s and 60s.
3: To the 1980s.
0: That migrated to the Caribbean. Absolutely.
3: And settled there and had their children. So I'm the first wave.
0: Okay. First generation.
3: And so, I wanted to the role because I've gained some experience. I've been in education for over 20 years. And when I saw the role, I thought this would be a chance to share my experience with the practitioners on the island. And that's really what this is about. It's about sharing that experience to introduce and to embed and establish sort of strategies and routines within the schools to see what's needed in order to ultimately to help the main, what I call the most important stakeholder, which are the students.
0: Which are the students, absolutely.
3: To help raise the literacy levels. So that's really what I was enthusiastic to come and do. So that's what the role means to me.
0: To you, okay.
3: In a nutshell.
0: Okay, we're very happy to have you. And
1: Definitely. We're
0: even more happier that you have taken up the invitation to come and be on our program tonight.
3: Mm-hmm.
0: And I will ask you, what does language mean to you? And ladies and gentlemen, if you notice, I'm saying to you, because it could be subjective, right? And we're not saying we have the right answers that's going to fit all packages, but to us here presenting to you tonight. So language to you would be?
3: To me, and this is a difficult one to answer because it's so very broad.
0: Yes.
3: But it's the language is fluid. It can be very personal, can be subjective. It also can be objectified. So when we're looking, certainly when Ms. Bramble Bowen asked, in terms of, can she use sort of broken English? And I was, nobody would see this, but I shook my head. And the reason is, if there's an inference that if something is broken, then it needs to be fixed. And so, again, there's a connotation then, that negative connotation, that maybe Creole is somewhat less than. At the same time, we're aware that, you know, our young people, our children will be writing exams in what I use the term standard English, because that's what they're going to be examined on. But it means, doesn't mean that the Creole, the dialects are less than important or less valuable than the standard English. And it's enabling them, and this is why I think language is so important. It's a skill that I think is dying out, and possibly has died out, to what I call being a social chameleon. To being able to, whichever situation you're in, to adapt your register, so that's your formality of language, to suit that occasion and that situation. And it is a life skill that I've always tried to instill in the students that I've taught along the years. So knowing that if I'm speaking to my friends, I can use the colloquial, you know, and the what we call the social, the idiolect or the sociolect, which is the slang, or, you know, from the streets, in terms of, and think of the UK context. If you're in Montserrat, you know, you can use your Creole, but in the classroom, and you know you're going to be wanting to improve your language levels to be academically more rigorous, so that you can, you know, achieve what you really, that's within your potential to achieve, then how do I adapt to my register? Because we speak how we write how we tend to speak.
0: Absolutely.
3: And so it's about enabling and empowering our young people to be able to adapt and become that social chameleon, that whoever they're speaking to, whichever situation they're in, that they can adapt to the register accordingly.
0: Well said. Because we were talking about this, Mrs. Bamba Brown, and we were saying, for our classroom setting, a lot of our children would use the native French, French and Creole.
1: Yes.
0: But we're very careful, even when we're saying them speak the proper English, so to speak. You made a point, because it depends on the setting. And for example, in the exams, you're not going to see some of the words that they might be familiar with. And then you don't want that confusion. So I think I always make it a point to say to them, it's not that I don't want you to speak your native dialect or the way in which you speak, but at the same time, you have to be diverse. You have to know when and where, right? Because you can't go into the job place and I think most of the times, for example, when I'm speaking the Montserratian Creole, they're shocked, but I can't speak it because I was born here. But then at the same time, in the classroom, I won't give a presentation. I won't give a lesson unless it calls for that, right? Mm-hmm. So that is something. And for me, language is connected to culture. Mm-hmm. You can't have a culture unless you have the language of the people. Mr. White, you want to say something?
2: Well, you touch on that thing about culture.
0: Yeah.
2: And it's very important, because different cultures develop different ways of communication.
0: Yeah.
2: And the different ways of communication are not necessarily equivalent. And the fact that you might be able to switch, be a chameleon, move from one social circle to another and communicate. It's a good skill, right? But if you don't have that skill, it means that you express yourself in your native or your cultural manner, right?
0: Yeah.
2: The person next to you doesn't have the background and the culture, and many things you say has one meaning for you, and because the culture is different, it connotes something different.
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2: Develops different ways of communication.
0: Yeah,
2: and the different ways of communication are not necessarily equivalent, and the fact that you might be able to switch, be a chameleon, move from one social circle to another, and communicate, it's a good skill, right? But if you don't have that skill, it means that you express what yourself in your native or your cultural manner, right?
0: Yeah.
2: The person next to you doesn't have the background and the culture, and many things you say has one meaning for you, and because the culture is different, it connotes something different to the person you're speaking to, even though you're using the same words, right? And the business of saying you that speak good English, you speak good English, yes. You might even use the exact same words. You're not abridging it like we do in our culture. But it means different because you're from a different culture, right? And it's difficult to explain that to people, and it's difficult to understand how we deal with it in the classroom.
0: Yeah. You know something? Miss Lee made a great point. A lot of times people write how they speak. Mm-hmm. For example, we now have the children in school. The way that they text, they write like that.
1: That is true.
0: Right? So that's why it's so important. You're not telling them. And like you said, if you're thinking and correcting someone because you're giving them the interpretation that is wrong, you definitely want to fix it. So I don't think we're saying that to them, but we're just saying, be careful, be mindful. Mm-hmm. Because I would read things in school and I'm like, okay, but wait, this is not a text. This is you trying to relate what it is that you have to say in the context of the classroom, right? Mm-hmm. Mrs. Brown, you want to say something?
1: Yeah, I was just going to say what the theory suggests is that when we have students like that in our classrooms, we don't stop them from doing it, but instead we show them or tell them the way to do it in standard English so that it helps them. That's what they're saying.
0: Yeah.
1: It helps them to learn. They're even going as far as to suggest that we may teach in the native Creole of the students, so that for our month's rations, if or whether you're from, and I noticed a couple of years ago when we were getting an influx of Spanish speakers, where Spanish is their first language, they learned our month's ration Creole first.
0: Yeah.
1: So they're suggesting that in the classroom, it's a suggestion, eh? In the classroom, we communicate to them in the broken room, we communicate to them in the broken, sorry,

0: must teach them the language because the language is part of the history. So I think you seem a little shy when you, because you're so used to saying it. And
1: people, I'm trying to change.
0: You're trying to change that. And that's good. So Miss Lee, you want to jump in here? Wanted to say something? Because I see like when, go ahead.
2: So I hear what Ms. Bramble Brown is saying, and there's ways in which you can include all the language, you know, the languages. One of the ways that I've done this in my class, because similar things are happening in England where students are writing how they speak. And I really love your point in terms of the text messages, because we're really seeing that abbreviation coming in. And so I always encourage my students, you can absolutely use this, particularly but in where you can. And one of the best places is when you're doing creative, imaginative writing and you create a character. And typically students forget, and I do not know why they do this, but it's like they divorce their own life, their lived experience from their creative writing. And I say, always on your phone. So why don't you have a character? You start your story with a text message coming in. How are you going to respond? And then you can respond in a and I said, so you can write it that way. So I said, of course you can include, you know, the what we call the non-standard English in a way where it's showing whoever's, you know, reading your work, marking your work. This young person knows how to adapt their writing style.
0: Yes.
2: And so these are ways which you can really look in. You can bring in the reading, you can bring in the teaching, but you can also bring in the writing skills as well and develop those through the use of language in a way that some, a lot of students, some reason, do not think about to do.
0: And I think the children do that because they don't think that they're exciting enough. That's what it is. And so you have to, they think that way. It's always somebody else is cooler. That's what it is.
3: You mentioned something with respect to history. And you say if we must learn it, we must know the language. Well, in our experience, for the most part, we are taught, we were not taught our history. We were always taught English history. And the language, of course, comes with the English history. How do you explain to a youngster or communicate to a youngster when we start talking about Bonansi? It's not English history, right? And when we have a we have a song that the I think the our thing sings, what do they call it? It goes something like, I told Buttery Kumuna for tea from Master Sheep. No, you're expressing that in your local
0: Munch fashion
3: dialect. How couldn't you express that in English?
0: You can't. The essence of it, you can't. You must be in that native tongue.
3: So the language is part of your culture, and it makes your culture more, lively. It makes your culture more vibrant, and it makes it more relevant.
0: And more connected too. It connects the people. Because I have a minor in African American studies, and remember, the slaves, the language, they weren't able to speak. So that's why we started by saying language is not about words, right? Their communication was still a language, but it was in the form of so many other different things, right?
4: Can I ask you to put a plug? I have an urgent notice. Urgent. The phone lines at the Braids police station are not working. Members of the public can contact the police by calling 392-6889. 392-6889. This is language.
0: And it's a public service announcement. Say it again, please, Mr. Brown.
4: Yes. The phone lines at the Braids police station are not working. Members of the public can contact the police by calling 392-6889.
0: Thank you so much for that. Yes. Miss Lee, you wanted to say something after what I was saying?
2: It just

0: Something went ping in my head when you said that, and I'm going to link it back to something that was earlier said by Mr. White, when he spoke about language being in maths. And when he said that, I was thinking there's so much maths in another language form which we don't tend to think about, which is music.
1: Mm-hmm. Music, yes.
0: So much maths in music. Yeah. When you think about it, language is everywhere, and we don't tend to see it.
2: And identify.
0: And identify it. And one of the things that, as an educator, I've always sought to do is to what I call make the invisible visible. And I'm going to really hope that as I go through this role that I'll able to be able to do that. But when you said that just now, another ping went off in my head. Mm-hmm. And in terms of how communication was in, for, you know, for slaves, and they often used, you know, the hair,
1: yes.
0: So the cornrows, and where the hair is plaited, the locks, there was communication. So, you know, directions of how to, you know, escape from the slave masters was plaited into the hair. Mm-hmm. And I think, again, just the beauty of the hair, different hairstyles from then coming right down to today. Mm-hmm. Again, you're communicating something when you wear your hair a particular way.
2: Mm-hmm.
0: And just languages, it's everywhere. And I think one of the things we often miss as well is the first thing we actually read about a person is body language.
2: Yeah.
1: True.
0: Sodics, you know, we tend to be like, okay, we sort of facial expression and how their arms are positioned and gestures. And, you know, and you can read so much, you know, and a lot of, you know, practitioners every day in their classrooms are looking out into their classrooms and reading their students, seeing, you know, oh, I don't think so-and-so gets it, and they want to go over because of the look of, I call it confuzzlement
1: on
0: the faces.
2: Yeah.
0: And so, you know, we're always reading body language.
2: Absolutely. Mm-hmm.
1: And so that body language goes right back to the interpretation that Mr. White was referring to. Mm-hmm. You say the words, but because of your body language, even the notations in your voice, and so the entire meaning changes. And the slaves also use music to, at least in our region, to send messages.
2: That's
1: so,
2: right.
1: Yes, you're right.
2: The sounds of the drums.
1: And the actual lyrics that were part of the song.
2: Yeah. Mm-hmm.
1: And probably in their Creole, isn't it?
2: And like Mr. White says, it must be said in the native tongue in order for you to get it.
1: Mm. Yes.
2: Right? You must, in order to get it. When we say that language is a borrowed experience, Mr. White, what are we really saying?
3: We're saying that it is a way of learning, right? Children learn by experience. Well, we all do. As a matter of fact, it's often said that experience is the best teacher.
2: Yes. Yeah.
3: But the fact is, we can't experience everything. We must somehow be able to learn from experience, but the experience of others. Right? Somebody else might have gone through a particular exercise or trauma or whatever it is, you might say, right? And you now may want to say, well, let me try it and get my own experience. But you may not be able to. So how do you communicate that, right? Once upon a time, we used to use coal pot. I don't know if people are doing it anymore.
2: I have one.
3: You have one?
2: I have one. My grandfather gave me one.
3: But a young child learns very early that they must not go and hold a coal pot. Why?
2: Not touch the whole pot.
3: Touch it.
2: Yeah.
3: Why? Because they are able to see that the results of touching the coal pot. That's a learned experience.
2: From someone else. Because children observe.
1: From somebody else. Yes.
3: That's a borrowed experience sometimes. Right? If you don't want to borrow it and you won't touch it yourself, then the next time, you know.
2: Exactly.
3: But that's the point. You don't necessarily have to be the one that is the person who experience something in order for you to learn.
2: To know what the results would be.
3: But it's someone else's experience which you now borrow. And you will learn basically from that.
2: That's pivotal, because how do we get young people to understand that this borrowed experience is to save you because I care? I mean, my parents, I used to tell them, let me learn. Like, I used to feel like a caged bird. Let me get my own experience. And my father used to say, you want to get burned? We're trying to tell you that if you do this, that this is going to happen to you. And him, but let me learn. You know what I mean?
1: You want some independence.
2: You want some independence and you want to get it for yourself. So how do we now get our young people to understand the value? Because a lot of times people just want to know something for themselves. And sometimes I get it. That was not a good experience for you, Mr. White, but maybe my experience will be different.
3: Yes.
2: So don't take that away from me. No. So how do we get them to understand that that learned experience can have value without them actually engaging? And it's not that you're taking it away from them. Because I think it could be looked at, okay, that happened to you. Why are you preventing me from going there?
1: This looks like it's linked back to last week's program in terms of risk and how each child, because no matter how you as the parent or teacher, you let your child or the class know, listen, this is what's going to, if you don't study, you're not going to pass this EXE. You have to do your homework. You have to come and let me experience. This is my experience that I'm sharing with you. But some of our students have decided, like you're saying, I will wait until last minute to study. Now, if you do that and you don't pass, that experience of the pain of not getting that subject that you know you can get is what we're trying to protect you from. And for some reason, some of our children risk that. I suppose as educators, we can just do our best to pass on that borrowed experience. As teachers and parents, we have a responsibility to do that. But there's some responsibility on the child.
2: At least
1: that's what I'm thinking. We can do as much as we can, provide the learning experiences, tell them to borrow from our experience. But they have some measure of responsibility. And that's where free will comes in.
2: Mm-hmm. Miss Lee?
0: I may sound a little controversial. Just in terms of if a young person experienced failure, that's what I'm hearing you were saying, if they risk not passing a particular subject, can they resit it? Can they take it again?
1: Yes, but what the point is, I understand the point you're making, but the point I was making is that we are trying to prevent them. I was trying to prevent them by sharing my borrowed experience with them. But you're right. Sometimes they may, like you said, Ms. Vandana, they may need to feel that bit of failure. And Dr. Sammy keeps saying that. Let them fail so that they know how to bounce back.
2: That's right.
1: Right? Mm-hmm. But that doesn't negate that. In my mind, that doesn't stop me from sharing my borrowed experience with them, because I really don't want them to fail.
0: Mm-hmm. And
1: I understand.
0: I agree with you on that because I'm somebody who has failed.
1: Mm-hmm.
0: And when I'm in the classroom, I will say to my students, this is what my experience was. So that borrowed experience.
2: Yeah.
0: Mm-hmm. And the reason why I'm here in front of you is because I'm just a little bit further along my journey than you are. That's what I explain to them. And I'm just here for this period of time to help you along your journey so that you do not experience that failure. If they do, it's letting them know, do you know what? It's not the end of the world.
1: It's not the end of the world.
0: Because one of the things I keep front and foremost is a young person's mental health.
1: Mm-hmm.
0: Post-lockdown, the young people are different to how, you know, the adults, certainly my age group are, and being mindful of that and where they're at. And so it said, it's not the end of the world. You know, there are things you can do and you can, as you said, bounce back. So that's one on one hand. The other hand is really, again, encouraging. So at the same time, because you can do the two, encouraging to take ownership
1: That's right.
0: Of the, because education is not just for school.
2: No.
0: It's for lifelong.
2: For life, yeah.
0: And the more you do at school, it sets you up for, you do not know where you're going to end up in the world. And I've seen that. You can end up anywhere. Yeah. So you really want to encourage them. Take ownership from now. Mm. Invest in yourself from now.
1: No. Mm-hmm.
0: Because the world really is open to you when you do so. And that's what I would encourage them to do.
2: Okay.
0: Yeah, that's
2: well
0: my
2: said.
0: Main
2: message. Well said. Mr. White?
3: That sort of brings us back a little bit to last program.
1: Yes.
3: Where we're talking about the need to somehow prepare.
1: Yes.
3: For, well, in our case, we were talking about the need.
2: Preparation meets opportunity equals success. That's my mantra for my life. Yeah.
3: So you prepare. So our education system, whatever it is we want to do, must somehow prepare, and that means you are able to take advantage of a situation that comes right. And we have to make we have to teach them how to prepare, if you want to call it that.
1: Recognize the opportunity.
3: Yes. Right? So that we can't teach everything.
2: Yeah.
3: And they can't have experience. But you can tell them, and telling them doesn't necessarily mean that they get it.
2: Yeah.
3: So you must find a way to allow them to have their own experience.
2: Mm-hmm.
3: Which is, in essence, a preparation.
2: Yes. So we're saying that language is first learned by observing and interacting with others. Children hear parents, relatives, friends, and community members speak, and they gradually adopt the words, phrases, and ways of communicating. So much of what we know about language comes from experience rather than formal teaching. So that's what we're basically saying, right? And taking ownership for your...
3: Yes.
2: Right? Okay. Right. What is Creole? The Montserrat, the Jamaican, the French, and the Spanish Creole. Who would like to answer that one?
1: Okay. So, I probably better answer it by giving an example.
2: Fine.
1: Yes, me now come. There we go. That's how we say it in Montserrat. Mm-hmm. And then we have to translate that into the standard English. There we go means let us go. And me now come means I am not coming. And if I have a French, British accent, how would you say I am not coming? So it's just there's an accent with it if you're British. But yes. Montserrat has its own accent. At least so we have been told.
2: Yeah.
1: So the Creole now, there's a French Creole, which is different to the, similar to Montserrat Creole. The French Creole is different to the standard French.
2: Yeah.
1: And the same thing with the Spanish Creole.
2: And the French Creole is usually spoken by Dominica, St. Lucia, Haiti.
1: Yes.
2: I might be missing some, but
1: Saint
2: at
1: Martin,
2: least those.
1: French
2: yeah.
1: St. Martin, right? I'm sure.
2: Yeah.
1: And the Spanish Creole would be the Spanish-speaking countries, French Creole, French-speaking countries.
3: And then we borrow some of it into our Montserrat.
1: Yeah. And we have a little bit of it included in the Montserrat country.
2: We call it the pidgin as well.
3: Yeah, but you see, this is language, in essence, is the basis under which you think. You think in the language you are comfortable in, right? And you express yourself that way. But if your language does not point you to certain things in as part of the culture, then you can't do, and that's I think the problem with mathematics, right? Our language doesn't focus on maths and science. It's more on, you know, music, dance, whatever. But music, dance, and so on is part of the language. It's not our focus. So therefore, when we go into classroom, and we're told, you know, do you see your 8 times table or your 12 times table and all that kind of stuff, and you're told that is mathematics, something doesn't ring right, right? But the same people who have difficulty doing that, when they go to market, they're using maths. They're using the same addition and subtraction, right?
2: Yeah, and the construction worker too, carpenter.
3: They definitely know what's going on there, right? And it's something that they communicate with one another, right? But we separate them.
2: Yeah.
3: And when an Englishman is telling me, well, pound, shilling and pence, that's my goal, that's right. It's the language, right?
2: Let me ask a question. Do you think that if we gave our classes, the subjects, in the native Monstration language, do you think our children would do better? If we were to say to them, speak to them and teach the subject matter in that language, but then they have to write the proper English, right? Do we think, our own personal opinion, that they would do better?
3: In some ways. The thing is, some people would understand what you're trying to convey.
2: Yeah.
3: But our language may not have the constructs to convey those things that is necessary.
2: But what if the teacher is following the curriculum, mm-hmm. but her native tongue is in the colloquial Monstration Creole? That's what I mean. So you're still following the curriculum, yeah. right? But the way in which you speak to the student, you're trying to get them to understand the language that they speak at home. Do you think that it would help our students to be more successful?
3: The problem is that the teacher may have learned the particular subject matter in
1: standard English
3: or whatever, and they themselves
1: are not able to
3: mm-hmm. communicate that in a Creole, right?
2: Okay,
3: but it's a situation where you have to learn the language of what you are communicating, right? You if you're doing physics, you must use mathematics, right?
2: Mm-hmm.
3: If you're doing biology, you don't necessarily have to use mathematics, but it's involved, right?
1: Mm-hmm.
3: It's take for instance the whole business of the Fibonacci sequence.
1: Yeah.
3: Right, a situation where you're doing if you're studying plant life, etc. Yeah. Well, not just plant life, because it's in our own body, the so-called Fibonacci sequence,
1: mm-hmm.
3: right? It's something that allows you to understand some of what's going on with plant life. Now, one of the things that comes out of that thing is that the number of petals in a flower, or the number of leaves on the tree and how it's distributed on the tree, is linked in some ways to that sequence, right? Yeah. Not every tree or every flower follows it, but the majority of them do. And you ask yourself, well, why? Well, it turns out that because of how the plant adapts this, well, I can't say the plant adapted. I don't know how it goes. But it tells you that the location or the numbers or and so on that's involved allows the plant to better take advantage of the sunlight, for instance.
4: Okay.
2: Miss Lee?
4: Yes.
2: What do you think that if we were to transport or give our students their subject according to the curriculum in the native language, do you think that it might have a positive effect, or do you think it will matter?
0: On one hand, I'd say in terms of comprehending the material, possibly, but I go back to my earlier point, which I'm very much into upskilling the students so they can adapt.
2: Fluid.
0: Mm.
2: Okay.
0: Mm-hmm. And so by saying, so for example, if they're turning to their friend and they're speaking and the principal walks in and they immediately, you know, change register, that's the flow that I love to see young people just being able to adapt and move. And so that may be lost if we did what you suggested.
2: Okay.
0: Yeah.
2: Mrs. Brown?
1: Yeah, I think I understand what you're saying. So let me say it in my words. The idea behind, according to what the theory said, it was suggesting, is that you communicate for understanding the content in the language that the student is strong in.
0: Mm-hmm.
1: Not that you necessarily have to be teaching in that language, but if the child's strongest language is the Montserrat Creole,
2: okay,
1: you communicate the concept in that language so that for this child to feel comfortable. But that does not mean that you stay at that level, which is what Miss Lee is saying.
0: Yeah. Yeah.
1: You have to bring the child up. Because remember, the CXC exam, the Overseas Examination Boards, they're testing you in the standard language.
2: Yeah.
1: So they cannot stay at the level. That is just for them to understand the concept and then take it up further.
3: If you were able to say to the person, I will see that the student understands what you're saying in Creole, then you need to say to the student, you see, you understand what I'm saying, right? Well, this is how you say it. Whatever it is you understand in the standard language.
2: Mm-hmm.
4: Yeah. That has to happen.
2: Miss Lee?
0: One of the teaching strategies that I'm hoping to bring to the schools here, which I was taught in my previous school, is say it better. Mm-hmm. So a student will say something and say, or write something, how could we say that better? And we're looking at them to use what we call tier two language, which is the language of the subject. But then we want to go to subject-specific lexis, which is, you know, the subject terminology, which is the tier three language. So we want to bring them up to say, well, how can you say that better? And when they say it better, okay, how can you write that better?
2: Okay.
0: So we would use, you know, tools. So we love to use mini whiteboards in our classes. Mm-hmm. And we're hoping to bring that into the schools here where they would say it better, write something and say, how can you say it better?
2: Mm-hmm.
0: And they can rub the mini whiteboard, rewrite it, and then they've said it better. And then that goes into their books. So you're constantly trying to lift their vocabulary.
2: And to better themselves.
0: Yeah.
2: Okay.
1: So it's basically starting where the child is and then building on it till you get them where you need them to go.
0: Yeah. And giving them that confidence.
2: Because
0: the look on the face is like, going back to what you said, Mr. White, it's like saying, so this is how it's said, sort of that out of understanding.
2: Mm-hmm.
0: Now, how can you say that better? And hearing them say it better, and they're like, so I've watched students who now in the classes that I've just left last month, they run for the dictionaries, they run for the thesaurus because they want to use the vocabulary because they're so excited, their confidence has been built. And they want to show that knowledge in their writing ability and their skills.
2: Yeah. How does culture, because we said language is found in our culture, right, is important to our culture, pardon me. How does culture influence the meaning of words? Because the reason why I'm asking that a lot of the students in our school, especially when they come from different islands, will use particular language. And to some students, it can be insultive.
5: Yeah.
2: And we've a lot of fights in school have started because of the language between students, right? Especially when it pertains to one's mother or yes. father or family member. So what are we talking about when we say that there's influence in the meaning of words? A lot of times people will say menstruation. If you're outside of menstruat in another country, maybe America, England, or whatever, people tend to say our dialect sounds Jamaican.
5: Yeah.
2: But then when you hear Jamaican speak, it's still similar because there have been times when I'm speaking to a Jamaican, my person is Jamaican, and sometimes when he's speaking, I would have to say, what does that mean? And I ask because I don't want my response to be that I took it negatively, but he didn't mean it that way. So I prefer to ask, what does that mean to you? Because we've gotten in fights before when I was like, well, what you saying? You know what I mean? And it's just normal to have that, those words. So what are you saying about words?
3: you use words based on your experience.
2: Yeah.
3: Your borrowed experience, if you want to call it that. In Montserrat, before the volcano, there were people that come from the east, and they would use certain words, and you immediately you can tell where they're from.
5: Yes,
2: yes,
3: right?
2: That's right.
3: Why? Because in their particular environment, they use certain words to express certain things.
2: Yeah.
3: Mm-hmm. Right, and it's not done on the other side of the island in the same way.
2: Mm-hmm.
3: And this is just Montserrat.
2: Within the same island, yeah.
3: Yeah.
5: Mm-hmm.
3: So it's the environment you're in, which is in effect the culture you live in, and it's influences how you think and therefore how you express yourself.
2: Yeah.
3: And if you can't be flexible enough to move from one kind of experience to another kind of experience, then at times you falter. And if you falter, then that's when they tell you that you're not learning, or you're stupid, or whatever. And we must tell our students that, because they say it in this particular way, does that mean it is wrong? It's different.
2: But two things we also have to let them know. And for me, language can also be emotional, right?
5: Mm-hmm.
2: And also language needs to be respected. Because if I'm saying to you that for me, what you just said to me is negative, right? You need to now respect and understand what it means to me. And I think that's where we sometimes come across. Miss Lee, you want to say something? The conflicts with the students.
1: That's where the interculturalism comes in, that we want to hopefully develop in Montserrat. Or need to, I should say. We need to develop that in Montserrat, because you referred to the fights that our students are having. They're fighting because they don't appreciate each other's expressions or phrases.
2: Yeah.
1: One, you referred to the mother path. That mother thing that's said has a very hurtful
2: derogatory feeling
1: coming out of the Jamaican society, whereas we and Montserrat might not have. But now we understand not to say it to the Jamaicans.
2: And that's where the respect comes
1: exactly.
2: in.
1: Exactly. That's where now you respect each other's cultural
2: differences
1: and you know what not to say.
2: Mm-hmm.
1: Yeah? And there are lots of other examples like that, that you have to be careful of the phrases that you use depending on where you are. Right? And even sometimes the clothes you wear. Because in some cultures, there's a political association with a certain color. And mm-hmm. so when it's election time, you can't wear the color, or you shouldn't. Mm-hmm. Mm-hmm. So all these things you have to learn to appreciate, mm-hmm. especially in a society like Mons right now, where we are small mm-hmm. and mixed.
2: Yeah.
1: Small mm-hmm. and mixed.
2: Yeah. Yeah. And another thing I think we need our children to understand is words do not always mean the same thing in every community, which is in essence what we're saying. Mm-hmm. The same expression may have different meanings in Montserrat as they do in Jamaica, as mm-hmm. they do in Guyana or exactly. the Dominican Republic, as they do in Haiti, right? So mm-hmm. people's cultural differences influence how they interpret. That's what it yes. is, the interpretation of the language,
1: yes. mm-hmm.
2: right? Another thing, too, is when we speak about language, I've seen this so many times, that if English is not a person's first language of communication, we tend sometimes to be derogatory or to assume that person is less intelligent simply because they can't understand you. And I think that's a bias that we need to be careful of, right? I know coming into the school, we've had challenges mm-hmm. when the children are coming from mm-hmm. other countries where English is not the first language. And so the debate is, do we educate them in the English language first before they come to school? Because it presents, right, challenges for the teachers to now communicate mm-hmm. to a child that is not understanding what I have to say, and I'm only, I'm not multilingual,
1: mm-hmm.
2: right? Mm-hmm. So I think, are we saying that we need our children and others that deal with people who are from different places to respect the fact that people are coming from different places, and we need to also make them feel welcome, right? Because also when people are older, it's more difficult for them to learn a new language. Mm-hmm. Children could pick up a new language really, really easily. So mm-hmm. we also have to pay attention to mm-hmm. that as well. Yes? On this topic of language, it was interesting.
1: Do we have right? a call?
2: In the, with this topic of language.
5: Good evening.
2: Good evening.
1: Good evening.
5: Good evening, panelists.
2: Hi, good evening.
5: There's a very
2: welcome.
5: Good program you have there now.
2: Thank you.
5: But we can look at language in a different perspective.
2: Sure. Tell us, please.
5: Like it's a communication. In the old time days, we used to have the Morse code as a communication for the Boy Scouts.
2: Okay.
1: Sure.
5: The slaves used to have the communication by the beating of the drums, and the masters didn't like that.
2: Yeah, we said that. Yes, thank you.
5: At the ship out in the ocean, that they would put up a flare in the air, and when we on the land see that, that's a communication that they are in distress.
2: Mm.
1: Sure.
5: Yeah, you know what I mean?
2: Mm-hmm.
5: So it's a very good program there. There are many, many different languages. Also, love is a language.
2: Oh, thank you, because we didn't even touch that one. That's a big
5: appreciation.
2: One.
5: Appreciation.
2: Mm-hmm.
5: And friendliness, happiness, communication in all different ways. So love is a very, very, very wide appreciation for language, because it is sung in many languages, love in many languages, straight from the heart.
1: Mm-hmm.
5: So this is what yes. So
2: yes.
5: Have a good night.
2: Oh, and thank you so thank much you for much sharing. We appreciate you. Thank you so much. Yes. Yes. We thank that caller for their mm-hmm. input, because when we had our meetings about this topic, we wanted to make sure that we covered. So he did bring some areas that, unfortunately, because of time, we didn't really get to say, but we appreciate that. Thank you so much. Mm-hmm. Yes. Our last thoughts, as we have come to the final hour, go around the panel. Mr. White, what's your last thing that you would like to leave our audience when it comes to language?
3: I think my thinking is basically just that. language influences how you think. How you think is how you learn and how you express yourself, etc. And it's done by the language that you are comfortable with. It's not a, it's not, to me, it's not, it's relatively, to me, I think it's simple. I think in a particular way, and I think that way because of the language that I know. And I use words, I think, remember, I use words that I don't actually remember. I only know that I heard them when I was in, when I was small, right? And all of a sudden, I would use a word, and somebody would say, where did that word come from? And it's something which I just happen to know based on my experience as a youth. I think one of the words we spoke about that we use in Montserrat as a thing, and it's not even English.
2: What
3: it was
2: is
3: derived
2: that?
3: From.
2: Eh? What is the word?
3: The word.
2: Mm-hmm.
3: It's in series of words, really.
6: Phrases.
3: Tutmunsamambagat. We don't. We, I hear that. We say that.
2: Yes.
3: Right? Or we shorten it and say Tutmun. Mm-hmm. Or we might say Samambagal.
2: Mm-hmm.
3: Right? No. Oh, I don't know how many people out there would even remember or understand that. Right? But it's derived from the French. We were, at one time, we were occupied by French, so the old people used to have that as part of their language.
2: Mm-hmm.
3: Right? Now, I used it somewhere, sometime, and then people say, what are you saying? But it's not, it wasn't something that it's when I went to school in, I think it was Montreal, where they speak French, that I realized that it's derived from tout le monde et son bagage.
2: Mm-hmm.
3: Right? All the world and his baggage. So we tell him, well, what happened? There's things like that which just pop into you because of the experience you had in the past, and and it's this kind of thing which you must understand,
2: mm-hmm.
3: that similarly, mm-hmm. those who come from other cultures, mm-hmm. have similar experience, similar words.
2: Absolutely.
3: Right.
2: Mm-hmm. Yeah, Mrs. Brown.
1: Yes, I want to share two situations that I got into. One, I was in Jamaica living for a few months with one of my uncles, and he would use this phrase, I'm not going to use it on the radio, but he would use this phrase all the time when he gets into a certain situation. So I went to America now, and I'm with my other uncle, and I use the phrase, and he looked at me and said, what are you saying? You're not supposed to say that. I didn't realize that I was saying something that I wasn't supposed to say,
2: okay.
1: because I was using the phrase,
2: the language you heard in the house.
1: As it was used in Jamaica.
2: Mm-hmm.
1: But here I was in America, different setting. And one last example for me. As a student growing up, Miss Rachel Collis was my Spanish teacher. And she taught us a new word. But apparently I didn't get the exact place and time to use it. So I was practicing it. And she came back to the class and she said, Hyacinth, I just teach you a new word and just latching it all over the place. it wasn't being used in context. I was just using it because it sounded good. It was a Spanish word. Yeah. Those are my two things to share about language.
2: Okay, Miss Lee.
0: I can say is language shapes your identity. And it is so rich, so diverse. And I'd really love to see our young people, our children and young people, as well as our practitioners and parents, embracing the language. So, because it does shape who you are, and you can share that with others. And so that's what I'd really like to see.
2: Thank you. And my final words would be, schools should create environments where all students can develop language literacy and communication skills. Mm-hmm. Rather than assuming everyone has the same experiences, teachers should help the students build new experiences and connect learning to their existing knowledge. Do not stop them from saying, Mina, sit down there. Ladies and gentlemen, we have reached to the end of our program. We are very humbled that you have allowed us to go into your Thursday evening. We hope that you have learned something, because that's the purpose of us having our program every Thursday and coming into your homes. Once again, as a public service announcement, the phone lines at the Braids Police Station are not working, and members of the public can contact the police by calling 392-6889. Mrs. Brown, do you have any announcements that you'd like to share?
1: Just to let everyone know, the listening audience, that both the schools at the primary level, they will be starting testing shortly, and the Bonsat Secondary School would start the following week.
2: Yeah, we're starting the 15th.
1: On the 15th of June.
2: Yes. Everyone, we thank you once again, and have a pleasant night, and God bless.

0: 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So make sure you stay tuned and be ready for another new edition on Thursday evening right here on the Nation Station. And of course, it's repeated on a Tuesday afternoon right after our news bulletin at 3. We're going to take a quick commercial break with 23 minutes past 4 o'clock. We'll be back in a bit.
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So on Sunday we saw the Braids Nursery School putting on their graduation moving on ceremony. Yep. So this Sunday it should be the turn of the Lookout Nursery School. Yeah. And of course you'll hear more as we move along right here on ZJB Radio. Heading into summertime.

And at 5, we do have Community Diary. Then, of course, at 5:30, live from London. Yeah, with Pastor Roger Wade. 6 o'clock, a major newscast. So that's the news at 6. Then, of course, Alvin Lee, a guy who I haven't seen in a long, long, long time since last Thursday, boy. Yeah, since last Thursday, I haven't seen him. So guess what? He'll be in from, 6 o'clock until 11 o'clock tonight. Yeah, what's up, Hello. Hey. How are you? Calm down. Let me go now.

during winter. Antigua, Antigua Mass. So after that victory on what is it, Monday morning? Yeah, it was after 12 when West Indies beat Sri Lanka. Yeah, and trust me, right now I feel like I need to head to Wydadley, Antigua. Yes, for the first test match. Yeah, I just feel so.

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Yeah, man. To watch the test match. Whether the 25th and the 26th. Or what? The 3rd and the 4th? Something like that? Yeah, the first 2 days I just want to see.

Raymond Howard Emmanuel Francis, also known as Norman. Take me home. So I must say good afternoon and happy. Listen, I'm going to read this as is. I'm not changing up anything and I'm not fixing up anything, any mistakes. I'm just saying it as is. Then I go write the thing properly. As is, I'm reading this. As is. Now, happy birthday to Aria White Lewis. Ari. Am I pronouncing it right? Aria. Okay. Yes. White Lewis, it's your birthday today. Hoping that you're having a wonderful, wonderful birthday. Lots of love coming in from your sister, Alara. Okay? Your mother, whoever that is, I'm not seeing any name. But no, I'm seeing some more names here. Your Granny Bev, your Aunt Maryse, and your Uncle Brendan. So, I need to know who the mother is. Because I know who the granny is. I'm seeing Granny Bev, Aunt Maryse, and Uncle Brendan. But who the mother is, I don't know. I really don't know. But your mommy bigging you up, eh? Your mommy bigging you up. Whoever your mother be, bigging you up. That's all I can say on this beautiful Tuesday afternoon.

0: Yeah, the House of Petite Family locked in tune to ZGB Radio. We're 4 minutes away from Community Diary. Yeah, you know what I'm longing for? You know what I'm really and truly longing for? Yeah, I'm gonna tell you in a matter of 5 seconds what I'm really and truly longing for. I'm longing for the real cocoa tea. You know the one that you just grate and you put in the milk and you have it with some Johnny Bakes and thing?
1: You just make me feel.
0: Yeah, I'm longing for that tea. Not the Ovaltine and the Milo and no, I don't want that one.
1: Only you alone.
0: I want the real, real cocoa, the one from out of Dominica.
1: And they're telling me.
0: Yeah, boy, and the grated. And trust me, when you have that with some Johnny Bakes, you're set for the day. Trust me, you don't need nothing else. And truly longing for that cocoa.
1: When I'm feeling on that.
0: Wow.
1: You just make me.
0: You know the last time I said love man support, I got several.
1: Sugar.
0: So now I'm longing for the

You see what I'm saying? Someone just sent me, I'm not saying no name, but somebody just sent me a message and said, come by me. They have one. Whee! You see what I'm saying? If you no ask, you no get. No, I ain't no go ask for none. And this person is on my way home. Look how I'm going to enjoy that. Feeling maybe tonight. Does make oh wait, I'm going to Johnny Bakes. Am I working Sunday? I don't think so.

0: Sunday morning, because I should not be working. Should not be. The keywords, should not be.
1: Make me feel sweet.
0: Yes.
1: Iced cocoa tea.
0: Ah.
1: Sugar.
0: Oh, yes.
1: We are complete,
0: listen,
1: darling.
0: All I need is some Johnny Bakes Sunday morning. And you never give me no other food for today. What are you talking? Listen, if it's enough to share, I might share. But if it's not enough to share with the I'm not sharing. Okay? Because listen to me. And listen to me good. Rui, when you hear me drink the cocoa tea day and eat Johnny Bakes. Listen. I know many folks right now, they feel like cocoa tea and Johnny Bakes. And with some scrambled eggs. Yes, that's what I'm talking about. Rui, what else I got next to this? Some sauteed sausages and maybe some cucumber and lettuce and baked beans. Listen. Hoi, I'll be in heaven come Sunday morning. Sunday morning, I'll be in heaven. Hoi, usually, I just forget to stop for certain things on my way home. Can you know when you done work? I hope you want to go. But not today. I'm stopping here, and I'm going to stop there, and I'm going to collect my two cocoa. Yeah. You have to use on grater, ain't it? I think so. You have to use on... How you go? We don't even know how you go. I haven't had that in ages. So all I'm requesting, you know that this Sunday should be Father's Day. This Sunday should be Father's Day. So all I'm saying... I've supported a young one for 12 years. That's all I'm saying. And I've been a son for close to 40 years. You know, that's all I'm saying. Whoi. I wonder if the two of them come together. One make the bakes, one scramble the egg, and one grate the cocoa in and the milk. Whoi. Aye. All I'm saying, fathers, are you putting out your request? No. Right now. You hear me? Right now. Because I know for sure, Sunday morning, I'll be having cocoa tea and bakes with scrambled eggs and sausages and baked beans and salad. Woo! All week I'm going to sing this, you know. So be prepared to hear about cocoa tea and Johnny Bakes and scrambled eggs for Father's Day breakfast. Me no want no dinner, me no want no lunch. I'm going to save back some bakes and some cocoa tea for supper. Me no want, listen. Somebody donating bakes to me and all, boy, for Sunday morning. My Sunday morning cook just sent me a message and say bakes will be delivered. Hoi! So wait, who are grate the cocoa? A grater ever grated? I think you have to put spice in it too. Okay, think about it. We'll be back in a matter of about 3 minutes, and then I help me to prepare the cocoa tea, cause I need to know nutmeg in there too, and spice. I don't know. But you know, the closest I've come to having cocoa tea is with cinnamon and Ovaltine. It kind of tastes like cocoa. Oi! Hey, folks, we'll be back in about 4 minutes. Let's take care of, what is it? What are we doing now? Community diary. Don't go too far. Think about how you make the real cocoa tea. And we'll talk about it in a bit. But in the meantime, the Montserrat Red Cross invites the people of Salem and its surroundings to a community first aid session Saturday, June 27th at the Salem Community Center starting at 2 p.m. This practical hands-on training will teach essential first aid skills, help you prepare for emergencies, and give you the confidence to respond when it matters most. So make sure you go on out and be a part of that. Now, the Domino, the Montserrat Domino Association, will be having a team domino competition. Deadline for the registration is June 26th. Registration per team is $250. Teams can register with James Jimmy KB or Eugene Braid. Attention parents of children ages 5 to 11. The Ministry of Health and Social Services is hosting a workshop entitled "The Managing Your Child's Screen Time" on Wednesday, June 24th, 5 to 7 p.m. at the Dayville Community Center. The session will be facilitated by clinical psychologist Dr. Dion Imara and will help parents better understand the impact of screen time on child development, set healthy boundaries, manage resistance, and create a practical home screen time plan. Interested parents are invited to register by calling the Health Promotion Unit on 491-4533 or 493-9935. Spaces are limited, so make sure that you register early. The Legislature Department announces the launch of the Voices of Leadership, a Montserrat Parliament reflection. Through this initiative, the public is invited to explore and reflect on Montserrat's political history between 1952 to present in an essay format. The competition is open to residents in the following categories: ages 8 to 11, 12 to 16, 17 to 29, and 30 plus. All entries must be the individual's original work. Prizes will be awarded to one winner in each age category. Further information on the particulars can be downloaded from the Legislature Department's website, that's at parliament.ms, or by contacting the department on 491-2195 or 491-3195. The deadline for submission is June 24th. The Be Well Collective invites everyone out on Saturday, June 20th, this Saturday, 8 a.m., for their International Yoga Day, Vibe and Flow, at Ponce Beach Deck in Little Bay, as part of a community wellness gathering in celebration of International Day of Yoga. This is a free, beginner-friendly yoga session open to all levels. Breakfast will be provided after the session, and if you don't have a mat, don't worry, we've got you covered. To secure your spots, call 393-2050 or DM at bewell664 on Instagram, as space and supplies are limited. Vibe and Flow, June 20th, 8 a.m., Ponce Beach Deck in Little Bay. Now, the Immigration Department advises all persons intending to travel to check their passports at least 6 months prior to their travel date to ensure that they are valid. Please be reminded that emergency certificates are issued strictly for emergency circumstances and not where travel delays arise due to expired or invalid passports. And finally, the Montserrat Public Library is pleased to announce its summer reading program for 2026. And this will be running from Monday, July 27th to Friday, August 21. Children between the ages of 5 and 12 are encouraged to be a part of this exciting program. Parents are asked to come into the public library and register your child or children at your earliest convenience. Please know that seats are limited, so they do encourage you to come and, you know, secure your child's place early. For more information, you can contact the Montserrat Public Library at 491-4706. That number, 491-4706.

0: All right, so we are 11, or safer to say 12 minutes past the hour of 5 o'clock. So I just checked my phone while that ad was playing from Social Security and just realized that someone sent me a picture of two and said, well, since you get, they're not going to bother to share with me. I tell you, sir. Now, someone is saying, I'm getting some messages here. And the good thing is, it's folks in the health profession who are helping me out here. Now, someone is saying Cinnamon Bush is the best to make the cocoa tea with. So nobody with the spice and the nutmeg and so, just use the Cinnamon Bush. Oh. Well, you know, I'm not really begging, eh? I'm not really begging, but I'm just saying, I don't have any Cinnamon Bush. I have cinnamon powder. I don't have any Cinnamon Bush. So, I can't. I'm just asking if the folks who are planning to give me the cocoa, if they have any Cinnamon Bush. So I could dry it properly for Sunday. You know, I'm not drinking any until Sunday. I'm just making sure that I have it at home. Because Sunday morning when you hear that Lenny go grandstand now. Hey, talking tongues and all, boy. Yeah, that's the power of... I love it. Collect your bush with the cocoa. I love it. I love it. I love it. I love it. I love it. I love it. I love the listeners of ZJB Radio. Love them. Love them. Love them. Love them. Love them. Love them. Love them. Love them. Love them. Right now, I don't feel like no bush tea, nothing like that. I don't feel like that. So all I'm going to tell my good friend, I know you. No, hold on, not you.
1: The real bush tea.
0: I don't want that.
1: Yeah.
0: Nope.

0: Pull up. We need a remix, Cecil. 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
1: The real Bush T.
0: Real Coco T. Woo! I don't want to see me Sunday with me Coco.

0: Tibush, doctor.
1: I'm gonna be honest, right now, I have some Tibush in my yard. All of them dead.
0: The real bush there.
1: All of them dead. You see this weather we having, boy? Well. Imagine the bush suffering. Can't get no fever grass. Can't get no basil. Can't get no mint. If I sit in my garden, boy, them a lean pa one side and then dry.

As I mentioned, I know that Miss Eleanor might be a bit on the upset side because I'm speaking about Coco. And of course, my Uncle Duck. Yes. But hey, you know how we go. Mm-hmm. Oh man, I tell you, so just got a message. Let me see what I can do for this brother. So don't forget, when is it? July number 3. He'll be turning 60. And for his 60th birthday, it's all about the health fair. Hear what? Call Patsy right now. If you're a male, just call. But wait, you have to be over 40, innit? I need some assistance. Baz, you must be over 40, innit? Help me. I don't think somebody like me can go get the prostate check. Me, I'm close to. How why you tell? Me close to 40, boy. What little joke is this here? So, maybe in the next couple of years, I'll have to go get my prostate check. Mm-hmm. Woo! I wired up. But remember, it's free. Free full medicals for males. Okay? You know, usually we look out for the females and everything and everything and everything. But Baz Chambers, he is turning 60. 60, 6-0. Okay? And for his birthday, he wants all the males in Montserrat to be checked. And I want before next week, Friday, before he turns 60, I need 60 males to be registered. So Sister Patsy, whee! Next Friday, we need a count because he's turning 60. So next Friday, I want to know if at least 60 persons done register. Yeah. One for each year that he has been on on island. Yeah, man. And of course, the urologist, Dr. Duane Thwaites, he'll be on island as well. Making sure everything is good with your prostate. Mm-hmm. This morning, when they were speaking, someone came by and said, Lenny, you go. Me don't go ready, but I'm going to go again. They're not taking any chances. Serious business. Go and get your prostate checked. Yeah, boy. And don't forget as well, it's not just... In the meantime, getting pictures of my Mr. Lumbago Pia boy. So, I'm getting... Let me tell you what I'm going to get when I finish work here. Fever grass, a mint bush, a basilis, and I'm getting cinnamon, and I'm getting 2 cocoa. I want it the next week there, boy. What time next week there, nurse? Yeah, boy. What next to the cocoa there? Not the 2 bag. I need to know. Listen. Whee! Sounds so good, boy. Yeah, but seriously, all males. M-A-L-E. How you spell males again? M-A-L-E-S. All males. Not all the males that come from the post office. All M-A-L-E-S. Yeah, I'm talking to you. You know, here, are you my talk too? A way at all. And listen, it's going to be a weekend of madness. Shh, shh. You heard it here first. Shh.

You hear that? If it's not get, listen, I can't spell it out for you. But in song, Taffy is. You hear when he's saying, I get up? And when it's burning, listen, go get your prostate check. In a matter of years, I'll go and get mine checked because I'm a little bit under 40. And listen, woo!

0: today. And first up, Pastor Roger. Pastor Roger.
1: Good afternoon, Lenny. I started to wonder if this is a holiday at home because you sounded so much like Earl C.P. Lake yesterday. And one day, Basil went crazy on the radio. He never had a day like that again, but one day he had a day like that. So I was wondering if the king gave you all 2 days instead of one. But nevertheless, good afternoon.
0: But before you go any further, Pastor Roger, you've had your prostate checked before?
1: I did. I tell you, let me see. Yes, I have 1 minute to tell you the story quickly.
0: Mm-hmm.
1: I went to the GP, but then it was a female GP, first one,
0: uh-huh.
1: And she didn't want to do it. She said, come back for male GP. When I went back the next time,
0: uh-huh.
1: he took me in, and when he took me in, suddenly he had three young females training them, and all of them had a go to see how it goes. So I was exposed. So if you men are thinking that you get exposed by one doctor whom you know, Dr. Bufong is a good doctor. She won't do anything, any harm.
0: Uh-huh.
1: And the gentleman is coming, won't do any harm. But here were three young ladies practicing on me. You know, and when I finished, I said, look in my old age, what I have become.
0: Indeed. Well, we're at the eve of the second test match and, of course, a victory in the West Indies as well. How are you feeling about that before we head into the program?
1: Well, really and truly, I'm hoping that they don't let us down again. I'm not building my hopes up like years ago, but I want them to win, so I hope they do well.
0: Indeed. Well, Pastor Roger Wade, it's now 28 minutes on the hour of 6 o'clock. It's not a late start, but it's time for Live from London.
1: It is 28 minutes before 11 here in the United Kingdom, and on a breezy night, it's currently, 17 degrees outside. It's 60, that's 63 degrees. Today went up to 28, and that's 85 degrees, and we have had a lovely day, lovely summer's day, and over the weekend, it's going to get warmer. It's going to get right up to 31 maybe in Monday, so we'll be heading on 90. So we won't need to borrow any sunshine off you there in the Caribbean. And what's in the headlines? Well, social media discussion carries on. And the peace treaty has been signed and all the rest of it. And sunset tonight was 19 minutes after 9. Now, come Saturday, it's going to be the longest day of the year. That Saturday, Sunday rather, 21st. And so I'll be checking. Last day, it went up to 21 minutes after 9. So I'll see. Tonight is 19 minutes after 9. We will see if we get up to that on Sunday. I'll let you know next week. All right? So that's about it. Sunrise in the morning, 18 minutes to 5. That's for my friend, Brother Leonard Greenery, who likes an English forecast. One of these days, he will show up in England and experience it himself. But for right now,
2: this evening, live from London, is heading due northwest of London to the wonderful county of Buckinghamshire. And we have been there before for several years now. We've been going that way where a well-known Monswattern resides. And every time I think about it, I'm wondering if the county was thinking of Buckingham Palace when the name was given. But perhaps the name was probably given to that place before Buckingham Palace was built. It all depends. History will show. But living in that prestigious area is none other than our dear brother, Vaughan Barzi, from Emerald United Club tonight. And so let me make sure that he's hearing me all the way there in Buckinghamshire. Brother Barzi, good night to you.
3: Good evening.

0: just over the 30 mark come Monday and so on. So we can look forward towards that.
1: Old Royal Ascot and
0: so on. Yes, and the fathers can look forward for a wonderful Father's Day.
1: yes, that's right.
0: Wonderful. Well, there's lots in the news, I know, around the world right now. The peace treaty has been signed and all the rest of it. And as I said just now about the youth being taken off social media. Care to comment on any of these? What's grabbing your attention in the world right now?
1: The world is just topsy-turvy. I mean, everybody's a dictator running roughshod over any other small country they can. As far as I can tell, there's bombing in this, wars in Europe, wars in the Middle East, wars in Africa, then South America, all over the world.
0: I must smile because I remember this morning on What's On Your Mind, the promoter, Basil, he learned a new word, as it were, and he was toying with it, neurodivergent.
1: Yes.
0: He said it several times until he got it in, you know. He was lucky that a strap was over his back. But I'm wondering then if we can look at the world and his condition and say maybe he's gone neurodivergent or what?
1: Probably the word is neurodivergent. In all this craziness that goes on. Mm. And nobody seems to be able to stop it.
0: Mm. Well, let's hope for the sake of mankind that sense will prevail.
1: Very, very well-educated people, but no common sense at all.
0: Yes, not as common. Common sense is not as common, as it used to be.
1: No.
0: Right.
1: They used to kill rats back in the day.
0: Well, the only joyous thing among all of this situation that's happening is the adulthood, the coming of age of monstrans here in the United Kingdom, in which so much activity is now being promoted, especially for June, July, and August this year. I mean, it seems like monstrans has come home to England.
1: It seems like it. We start off, we kick off all of the Montserrat festivity. We kick it off with our Emory United Club kicks off on the 27th of June with our Montserrat Heritage Day. We've now been going over 32 years now for our club, but the Heritage Day has been going nearly coming up for 20 years soon, I think. So we've been going for quite a while. And it's been a highlight of Montserrat's on summer's day. Hopefully we have some good weather like today on the 27th of June.
0: Yes, interesting. And then come the 18th or somewhere of July, there'll be other things. And if Mappa's Fun Day coming up as well, has that been promoted? And then Festival Day. Like Festival is coming home before Christmas this year here in England.
1: Yes. But our Heritage Year Day would be the same or similar as it's been all year, probably bigger than it's ever been. But we have all over the years, we've been able to. Our aim is to get monstrations together. Get monstrations from all over. All the monstrations had to leave Monstrat in a hurry. A lot of them were dispersed all over the place. All over in London, Birmingham, Leicester, Preston, Manchester, all over Leeds, all over the place. So the aim was to sort of bring monstrations together. And I think we've done that pretty well. We've always had quite a big crowd of monstrations coming to enjoy various bits of Montserrat heritage, masquerades, all the various foods, gold water, and all the we're not able to have mountain chicken these days, but we could have gold water, all of the various foods and arts and music that Montserrat is so well grounded in.
0: The moment you mention goat water, the announcer Lenny in the background is licking his lips. He lives very close to the kitchen, you know, so
1: right.
0: When he hears about goat water, the ears and his head stand up.
1: Okay.
0: But I must let him know that we have the best goat water in the world in England. Not in Montserrat anymore, because it might be difficult for them to, you know, to get a goat.
1: Goat in Montserrat, yes.
0: Yes, but we have no problem here in getting goat water. We have the best cooks, apart from one or two, which I shall remain nameless. I know that

0: they will tell me, brother Roddy, you don't know what you're saying, the best is still home, you know? But try it on the 27th. If you prove me wrong, anybody coming up from Montserrat, let them bring up some. Send up some from Montserrat and we'll have a competition. I think maybe one of these years, that might be a good thing for you to do. We're going to send down and get, let them send somebody who they think is the best there and have a gold water competition.
1: See if they can actually where the best gold water is cooked.
0: Yeah, where the best gold water is cooked. And I can assure you that England will win hands down.
1: for you out the months when you go back down there, no,
0: yes, well, look, over the years, I realized that you have changed venues, I think, from time to time. So, this is, I remember you starting off. Where did you ever start when you started first?
1: You started off in the, what was then the Irish Centre.
0: Mm-hmm.
1: But then that went into liquidation, so and COVID sort of shut all of that activity down. So, we moved over to St. Anne's Road and the Chestnut.
0: Have any problem finding, you know, finding their way there?
1: Yes, it is on White Hart Lane in North London, M17. I'm trying to recall. You put me on the spot here, brother. I'm trying to recall the last bit. I know it's N17. I think it's at the Mulberry Academy at Woodside, and it's at White Hart Lane in Wood Green, London N22 5QJ. That's London N22.
0: All right, 5Q. So it's not 17, it's 22.
1: 22, yes, N22 5QJ.
0: Wow,
1: that's at the Mulberry Academy, Woodside, and it's an excellent venue to have it.
0: Great, and as you said, you have seen it multiplied in leaps and bounds. So you're almost like the grandfather of all these new things that are coming on stream.
1: Yes. Where we lead, they follow.
0: Yes, well, we welcome one and all still, but nevertheless,
1: yes, of course.
0: People won't complain of having nothing to do, and maybe some people might leave Montserrat and come up here for it.
1: Yes.
0: If Lenny gets bored, he probably will come up, because I've heard that some notable people like the Bear and others are going to be up here.
1: Also, I understand.
0: Yes, during this time already, they're trying to book an appointment with King Charles for them, you know, I mean, at the time. But we're still working on it for them to make sure they go to Buckingham Palace. If they don't get in, well, at least they can see the changing of the guards.
1: Yes.
0: You know, so it's interesting though, all this activity. It shows that no matter where we are, we try to make life, isn't it?
1: Well, you have to make the best of what you've got. Sometimes you haven't got a choice as to things, as Montserratians know just too well. You haven't got a choice of where you are. So you just have to make the best of a bad situation.
0: And as I said, maybe the day is going to come when we have a package coming up and then a package going down.
1: Yes.
0: An exchange of those who come up, and then we have the exchange at Christmas and the other times go down. And Montserrat is, I guess, one of the more unique countries in the world where most of its people are outside. There's hardly another place like that where you have a majority of the, you know, population.
1: Population's not there.
0: It's not there. It's in another country.
1: Our hearts are there in Montserrat, but
0: Yeah, so we're a nation of two halves, as it were. So we can celebrate both places.
1: Okay, of course.
0: Yes. And then there's a lot of good news, I guess, coming out from time to time, that people are bringing out good reports of things getting better.
1: Yes, well, you can't stand still. I don't know if it's still that. The MSS motto is, he who does not progress retrogresses. So if you...
0: That's true. Non-profit deficit, something of that kind.
1: Yeah, non-profit deficit. If you don't progress, you're going to retrogress. Nothing stands still, really.
0: True. Yes, and in times in which we live, every time we got to go forward on whatever, and backward never, let's say as well. There's always these slogans which promote progress, right?
1: Exactly. Yes.
0: Right. The Emerald Sports United. Otherwise from the Heritage Day, what else have you got planned for the year now?
1: We have not got anything planned now, but we've got a committee who are anxious to get things planned, get other things planned. So we'll be looking at that in the future, looking at getting other things planned. Like getting it back to where it was. It was, I think, after COVID, and COVID's been for several years now, but it's taken a bad knock after COVID. And we've been putting on the Heritage Day every year. Mm. But now we need to do something a bit more than that.
0: Yeah. Interesting. There's one group, KPS, who is having this volcanic awareness month.
1: Yeah.
0: You know, and so on. So, as I said, there's so much. It's almost surprising. Like you say, it's the year of activity.
1: About Montserrat, yeah.
0: About Montserrat. So
1: we're still here. We're still kicking off. We're kicking off the whole show with the Heritage Day. Starting with the Heritage Day next Saturday.
0: I love it. There was this man, and he had a small shop, you know, a small place, and suddenly all these big stores came and surrounded him, and his friends were panicking and saying, well, what are you going to do now? Because they dwarf you with all these big stores and all these big things, and he just had this little storefront place. And, you know, quick as a wit, he thought of something, came to him, and I'll give you a chance, one guess, two guesses also, to tell me what he named the shop.
1: I can't think of anything, Brother Roger, you put me on the spot there.
0: Anybody out there in the audience, in the radio audience, can guess? All right, you guessed, so I will tell you, and if when I tell you, we'll know if you're right. He named it the main entrance.
1: Oh, yes.
0: So whenever people came to the place to go in, and they were looking for the entrance, they'll come to his place first. And then they will say, it's just a little shop, but then he was able to sell them things, if you know, as a good salesman.
1: Yes.
0: And then he literally point, come and then you go through here and go that way, you know?
1: Excellent.
0: So, Mozart is the main entrance to the world.
1: Yes, the Heritage Day is the main entrance.
0: And the Heritage Day is the main entrance to all.
1: Yes.
0: Wow, exciting.
1: Yes.
0: What a night. Look, could you probably use this forum even tonight to invite some, would you like to have new members in the club and so on? Maybe this is a good chance for you to use this.
1: After the Heritage Day, we'll be putting out our feelers to get as many members as we can, get new members in, get them involved in things month fashion, get them involved in things to do to bring month fashion together.
0: So if people come to the Heritage Day, Who can they contact there and maybe
1: contact any of them? We all have be identified with probably a lanyard or something around our neck saying Emma United Club. They contact any one of us and we'll point in the right direction.
0: Great. So we want the Emma United Club to be doubled after Heritage Day.
1: Yes.
0: So when you go there, please put your two pence in, get to one of the workers there and say, look, I want to be part of this thing. And what it's doing is, you know, keeping Montserrat alive.
1: Keeping Montserrat alive, keeping it. And not only we keep it alive, we keep the cost down. I mean, we still, after 20 years, charging only £5 to get in. And there's no place, you can hardly get
0: cheapest thing solely, isn't it?
1: Yes, we get £5 to come in, and the kids under 12 get free, and free entertainment all day.
0: The more you say these things, you're really awakening the consciousness of my young son. The two things you said for the night, that make him, I wouldn't be surprised if he comes up here for summer. That you mentioned goat water, and now you mentioned that things that you're getting in free.
1: Yes, the children on the 12 getting free.
0: And when he goes to any function, he doesn't walk with any money.
1: That's it. And they get free entertainment. They spend a lot of money on getting entertainment for the children free.
0: So just for the freedom, I think Lenny will make it up here. free, that's his name, you know?
1: Yes.
0: So really and truly, I think we've had a splendid evening. Well, before we leave, your friends and fans who are listening, one more promotion of the Heritage Day, and then greet your friends and so on who are back in Montserrat.
1: Okay, yes. The Montserrat Heritage Day, which is on the Saturday, the 27th of June. That is next Saturday, not this Saturday, next Saturday. And it's at the Mulberry Academy Woodside at White Hart Lane in Wood Green. It is London N225QJ. That's N225QJ. And that's all of the Montserratians in and around London and Birmingham and Leicester. Montserratians from everywhere come and meet up there. Then that's £5 to
0: start. What's the time? What's it start?
1: Starting at 3:00, I think. So you'll be there, or is it 1:00? Starting at 1:00, but all the way through till 10:00 at night. So, and if you get everything totally Montserratian.
0: Wonderful. Interesting. Now for your greeting time.
1: Yes, I would like to say so many people in Montserrat still that I say hello to. And I must say hi to Kathy, my sister-in-law. I know that my brother passed just 2 years ago, by a few days. So I know she's feeling a bit down, so I'll say hello, chin up, keep smiling. Other friends and family, everybody down there knows me.
0: Great. Well, this is the president of the
1: Emerald United Club
0: here in the United Kingdom tonight with me and live from London, giving the outline that he's inviting you out next on the 27th for the main entrance to all the other activities of the year. And from Buckinghamshire tonight, Mr. Vaughan Barzee has been my guest once again, and I'm so delighted to have had him. Thank you again, Brother Barzee.
1: Excellent. Thanks a lot, Brother Roger.
0: And radio friends from Buckinghamshire, where you know this one of our tremendous Montserratans now reside, a man who has kept Montserrat alive here in the United Kingdom after all these years, and from London on a breezy summer's night. That's where we're going to leave you for another week. All the best, everyone.
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10: In the headlines, Governor's Office launches inaugural award program, a call made for National Day celebrating Montserratian identity, and St. Lucia Prime Minister sets out a vision for CARICOM leadership. Good evening, I am Paul Lisa Reiner, and this is the News at 6, which comes to you in association with the Bank of Montserrat Limited. The Governor's Office here has launched its first ever Governor's Award, recognizing individuals who have made meaningful contributions to the development and well-being of Montserrat. The inaugural award was presented by Governor Her Excellency Harriet Cross during last week's celebrations to mark His Majesty the King's official birthday. Farmer and entrepreneur Shanyan McPherson was the first recipient of the award. Keola Green has the details.
11: Speaking at the ceremony, social media events and chiefing officer Adina Johnson described the award as a milestone for the governor's office and said it was established as an annual recognition of individuals whose work positively impacts the island. McPherson's journey to becoming the inaugural awardee began as a secondary school student when she cultivated her first garden out of a genuine passion for agriculture. That passion continued to grow over the years, even while she worked full-time as a port security officer. After purchasing her home in Salem, she expanded her farming activities, quietly developing her agricultural enterprise while balancing her professional responsibilities. In July 2025, McPherson was selected to participate in an OECS one-week agricultural training program in St. Lucia, focusing on modern crop production, pest management, greenhouse operations, drone technology, and water harvesting techniques. Upon her return to Montserrat, she decided to pursue farming full-time. In September of 2025, she resigned from her position at the Montserrat Port Authority and committed herself entirely to agriculture. Today, McPherson operates a 5-acre farm, producing fresh local food for families across the island and contributing to the island's food security efforts. In announcing the award, Johnson said McPherson represents the type of young entrepreneur Montserrat needs, someone who believes in the island's potential, is willing to take risks, and is committed to its long-term development and resilience. The governor's office noted that her dedication to agriculture and entrepreneurship demonstrates how individual initiative can contribute to national growth while strengthening local food production. For ZGB News, I am Keola Green.
10: UK Minister of State for Europe, North America and Overseas Territories Stephen Dofty has expressed delight at Montserrat joining the Blue Belt program. He says the partnership will help protect Montserrat's unique marine environment for future generations. Last week, Montserrat became the latest UK overseas territory to join the Blue Belt program, the UK government's leading international marine conservation initiative. The move strengthens the government of Montserrat's commitment to protect its unique marine environment while supporting local livelihoods, food security, and long-term climate resilience. Minister Dofty expressed that the well-being of all oceans underpins food and water security, the livelihoods of millions, and the natural world above and below the surface. Honourable Reuben T. Mead, Premier and Minister of Finance and Economic Management, says Montserrat is proud to join the United Kingdom's Blue Belt program at this pivotal moment in the nation's environmental journey. He says, as a small island developing state, Montserrat understands intimately the value of the marine environment and that this initiative represents more than environmental stewardship, as it is an investment in the resilience and prosperity of the people on island. According to the Premier, the government of Montserrat welcomes the technical expertise and collaborative support provided by the Blue Belt program and looks forward to working alongside the UK and regional partners to ensure that Montserrat's marine environment remains healthy, productive, and protected for generations to come. Retired Royal Montserrat Defence Force Captain Peter W. A. White has reiterated his call for a celebration of National Montserrat Day. While providing commentary during the parade to commemorate His Majesty the King's 78th birthday last Saturday, Captain White stated that the time has come for residents of Montserrat to start thinking about something nationalistic, where something Montserratian is celebrated.
12: We have days that, for example, St. Patrick's Day, and St. Patrick's Day is what it is. We celebrate our Irish heritage and so on. We have the situation where every 2 years we have the National Award ceremony that take place around that time. We have August Monday, which is where we remember the abolition of slavery. We have the religious holidays, Easter Monday and Whit Monday. We have a day that we dedicate primarily for labor and so on. And then, of course, Christmas, and that goes with it. But I wish to point out, however, that quite even in the Caribbean, let's stick to the Caribbean and the other Caribbean British territories. In Anguilla, on the 30th of May, we have Anguilla Day. In Bermuda, we have Bermuda Day, which is the last Monday in May. In the BVI, they call it Territories Day, 1st of July. In the Cayman Islands, they have National Heroes Day, the 22nd, and they have Discovery Day, which is the primary day I want to focus on, which is the 20th of May. Of course, they have the other things like us, Emancipation Day and so on, that we celebrate. In the Turks and Caicos Islands, also in May, they have National Heroes Day. That was a big thing a few days ago. I was able to watch the full military parade. They outshine what they even do for the sovereign's birthday. Montserrat, we are still to have such a day. We do have national heroes, declared national heroes, as we see, published in that lovely booklet that came out from the National Award ceremony. I, again, therefore, would advocate that we give consideration to having a Montserrat Day, whatever it may be. I know there might be the issue of declaring another public holiday, but what we could look at is maybe converting a current holiday, that is not so much Montserratian, into a day for Montserrat.
10: While not settling on which day the celebration may be held, Captain White said that the discussions should start on that.
12: But I remember when I said that last year after the parade, I was surprised at the amount of commendation I received from a number of people, and then it died out. So I'm trying to revive it.
10: Retired Captain of the Royal Mansurat Defence Force, Peter W.A. White, OBE, ED, CCM. Nominations are open for farmers in Mansurat to be nominated for the CARICOM Farmer of the Year Award and the Ministers of Agriculture Young Farmer of the Year Awards for 2026. Nominations are open for farmers in Mansurat to be nominated for the CARICOM Farmer of the Year and the Ministers of Agriculture Young Farmer of the Year Awards for 2026. The awards, which were inaugurated in October 2021 at the 16th Caribbean Week of Agriculture, recognize the outstanding performance and critical role that regional farmers and farming enterprises play in contributing to CARICOM's food security and food sovereignty. James White Jr. has more in this report.
13: Award nominations must be sent to the Ministry of Agriculture by the end of June for the selection process to begin in July. A brief bio including volume and type of produce and a two-minute video highlighting farm production and use of technology must accompany the nomination. The Farmer of the Year Award was conceptualized to create a positive profile of the Caribbean farmer while promoting farming and agriculture as a viable area for increased investments throughout the region. The award will also recognize farmers who have demonstrated a high level of leadership and commitment to the agricultural sector and who, through their efforts, have contributed to the growing resilience of the sector. The Young Farmer of the Year Award seeks to promote, foster and support young agripreneurs who have excelled and demonstrated the financial viability of the agri-food sector throughout the region. The award recognizes creativity, innovation, and the application of sound business and agriculture practices in all areas of the farming enterprise in achieving sustainability. This award is expected to contribute towards the paradigm shift to attract younger persons in the agricultural sector. The 2026 awards will be presented during the opening ceremony of the 20th Caribbean Week of Agriculture, September 27th in Jamaica. There's been an upswing in production by crop farmers in Mansurat as measurable strides have been made in improving the island's food security. According to data produced by the Statistics Department, there was a 95% increase in crop production between 2022 and 2025. 242,657 pounds were produced by local farmers in 2025 compared to 124,567 in 2022. The leading crops were bananas, sweet potatoes, and cucumbers, followed by lettuce and plantains. James White Jr., ZJB News.
10: Minister Honorable John Patrick Osborne is pleased with recent developments in the housing sector. He has revealed that the government has had some good interest in public-private partnerships in Mansurat so far in terms of housing. To date, there have been at least three developers who have visited Mansurat, one of which is at the actual conceptual stage. Areas earmarked for housing include Davy Hill and Little Bay. Minister Osborne says this is ideal, not only for persons who live here, but Mansuratians in the diaspora who are hampered by the unavailability of land. He explains that through these partnerships, the government will make land available so houses could be built and purchased, whether for retirement or as vacation homes. Meanwhile, the ministry is to continue its housing finance initiative, including the non-collateral scheme where persons receive up to $40,000 to secure mortgages. The housing minister says while many Mansuratians can pay the installments, they haven't generated enough funds to save the 10% or the 15% that the bank requires in order to secure a mortgage. He therefore announced that the ministry will be in position to do at least 10 of those this year and expand as more money becomes available. The Montserrat Government UK office has held the inaugural Goldwater Fest, held in London May 8, 2026. The event attracted almost 500 attendees and brought together members of the Montserratian diaspora, friends of Montserrat, and supporters from across the UK for a day celebrating the island's national dish and cultural heritage. More than 20 vendors from Montserrat and across the Caribbean showcased food, arts and craft, games, wellness products, and cultural merchandise. The festival also featured live music, masquerade performances, domino competitions, children's activities, and strong participation from community members who traveled from Birmingham, Leicester, Manchester, Leeds, and beyond. A highlight of the day was the Goldwater competition, where four chefs competed for the title of Best Goldwater Chef. The competition was judged blind on taste, aroma, texture, consistency, and authenticity. Daniel Lewis was crowned the winner and also secured the People's Choice Award. The event was widely praised as a celebration of Montserratian culture, community spirit, and heritage, demonstrating the continued strength and vibrancy of the Montserratian community in the United Kingdom. The Montserrat Government UK office extended its congratulations to Francis Allen, the Montserratian's Got Talent team, volunteers, vendors, performers, and all those involved in organizing and delivering this successful inaugural event. It says their vision, hard work, and commitment helped create a memorable celebration of Montserratian culture and laid a strong foundation for future editions of the festival. Meantime, one of the main organizers, Julian Allen, says the Goldwater Fest was never intended to be a one-time event, and they are already looking ahead to growing the celebration into a major annual showcase of Montserratian culture and cuisine.
14: The Goldwater Fest was never intended to be like a one-off event. The vision is to grow this into a annual celebration that becomes a recognizable cultural event in the UK, Caribbean calendar, and actually pushing forward Montserrat as a brand in terms of using our national dish as a way of pushing Montserrat forward. So we want to continue celebrating Montserratian heritage while also creating opportunities for local businesses, chefs, entertainers, and community organizations. And over time, we would like to see more competitors, more educational elements around our food and culture, and even greater participants from maybe the wider Caribbean community. And that's about it.
10: Julian Allen. In the region, Jamaica Prime Minister Dr. Andrew Holness says his administration has increased security cooperation with the United States. He says the move has been reaping success, evidenced by several high-profile arrests.
15: The government of Jamaica has increased its transnational cooperation with other countries and security forces to make sure that criminals have no place to hide. We have especially increased our cooperation with the government of the United States, which has resulted in several important initiatives and changes. And recently, you would have seen some very high-profile arrests taking place, both on the lottery scamming front and on the interdiction for the illegal importation of weapons into Jamaica. And we will continue to cooperate with the United States and other countries on security matters.
10: Dr. Holness was addressing the opening ceremony of the 11th Biennial Jamaica Diaspora Conference in St. James Tuesday. The Prime Minister says Jamaica will not become a haven for criminals from other places in the region.
15: We are cognizant that as security operations are stepped up in the Eastern Caribbean, criminals and their networks will seek to divert more into the Northern Caribbean, but we are preparing and we are prepared for them.
10: Prime Minister Dr. Andrew Holness. And finally, as Prime Minister Philippe J. Pierre gets set to assume the chairmanship of CARICOM next month, the St. Lucia Prime Minister says the focus will be on delivering practical solutions to some of the region's most pressing challenges, from food security and climate resilience to strengthening regional institutions and improving the lives of Caribbean people. We hear the details in this DBS TV report.
16: St. Lucia is set to take center stage in regional affairs as it prepares to host the 51st regular meeting of the Conference of Heads of Government of the Caribbean Community, CARICOM, from July 5th to 8th, 2026, at Sandals Grand, St. Lucia. The summit will coincide with Prime Minister Philip J. Pierre assuming the rotating chairmanship of CARICOM on July 1st, succeeding Prime Minister of St. Kitts and Nevis, Dr. Terence Drew. Prime Minister Pierre will serve as chairman from July 1st to December 31st.
17: I wish to acknowledge the leadership of the current chairman of CARICOM, Prime Minister Dr. Terence Drew of St. Kitts and Nevis, and to express my profound gratitude for his service to the community during his tenure. Hosting the conference is both an honor and a responsibility. It's also an opportunity for St. Lucia to showcase our country, our people, and our unwavering commitment to regional integration.
16: During Monday's pre-cabinet press briefing, the Prime Minister emphasized the importance of Caribbean unity at a time of profound and complex global change, while identifying food and nutrition security as a priority for discussion. Other issues expected to receive attention are the efficiency and independence of regional institutions, climate resilience initiatives such as rainwater harvesting, public-private sector partnerships, and the strategies to improve food production and distribution across the region.
17: Over the next 6 months, St. Lucia will work with our regional partners to strengthen Caribbean unity, advance climate resilience and climate justice, improve regional security, deepen economic cooperation, expand food and nutrition security, and create greater opportunities for our people.
16: Prime Minister Philip J. Pierre noted that the conference will provide an opportunity for regional leaders to engage in meaningful dialogue aimed at producing practical solutions that directly benefit Caribbean citizens. Discussions are expected to focus on strengthening regional cooperation and addressing shared challenges facing member states. The conference officially opens on July 5th and will bring together heads of government from across the Caribbean for 3 days of deliberations on regional integration, economic development, and sustainable growth. A closing press conference is scheduled for July 8th.
10: That was the news which came to you in association with the Bank of Montserrat Limited.

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8: The Enforcers are the 2026 VIP Media Football Champions. They beat the MSO Strikers 3-2. Gunners FC, for the third place matchup, beat the MSS All-Stars 2-1. The points at the end of the tournament, the Enforcers 8 points, MSO Strikers 7, Gunners FC 7, MSS All-Stars 4, Yardi Strikers 1, and Raiders FC, they didn't score a point. The top scorers for the tournament, Chevoy Constable, 3 for MSO Strikers. Tyreek Thompson, 3 for the Enforcers. Wayne Walker, 3 for Gunners FC. And Denoy Campbell, 2 for MSO Strikers. You'll hear more from the VIP football tournament on the sports program from the Pavilion on Thursday. Now to some tennis news. American superstars Serena Williams and Venus Williams will return to Wimbledon action together after they were handed a wild card to compete in the women's doubles. Neither Sister is included on the list of singles wildcards, although there is one remaining spot still to be given. Serena made her comeback at Queens last week, 4 years after playing what many expected to be the final match of her career at the 2022 US Open. The 23-time Grand Slam singles champion, whose tally in that count includes 7 Wimbledon titles, is playing doubles in Berlin this week and will continue her comeback on the Grand Slam stage alongside Venus at the All England Club. 5-time Wimbledon singles champion Venus has lost all 7 of her singles matches this season, but won a doubles match at the Madrid Open in April. Wimbledon begins on Monday, June 29th. Now to some cricket news. President of Cricket West Indies CWI, Dr. The Honorable Kishore Shallow, recently met with Jamaica's Minister of Culture, Gender, Entertainment and Sport, Honorable Olivia Grange, to discuss a range of initiatives aimed at strengthening cricket in Jamaica and contributing to the growth of West Indies cricket. The discussions focused on enhancing collaboration between Cricket West Indies, the Government of Jamaica, and the Jamaica Cricket Association, with particular emphasis on grassroots development, coaching education, pitch preparation, international hosting opportunities, and the long-term growth of the game across the island. Minister Grange underscored the importance of a united approach to rebuilding West Indies cricket, noting that governments, territorial boards, and Cricket West Indies all have a critical role to play. She also highlighted the need to invest in youth development by introducing more children to the game from an early age and creating stronger pathways for talent identification and progression. Among the key areas discussed were strengthening partnerships to support schools' cricket programs, coach development initiatives, and improved pitch preparation standards throughout Jamaica. The meeting also explored opportunities surrounding cricket's inclusion in the Los Angeles 2028 Olympic Games and the potential for Jamaican participation on the historic stage. The parties further discussed efforts to facilitate the return of the Caribbean Premier League, CPL, to Jamaica and reaffirmed their shared commitment to ensuring that Sabina Park remains a desirable host venue for international cricket, including bilateral series featuring the West Indies. Dr. Shallow welcomed the discussions and emphasized the importance of collaboration among all stakeholders. Jamie Smith will miss England's second test against New Zealand following the birth of his daughter, with James Rue coming into the side as a third debutant. Wicketkeeper Smith's daughter, his second child, was born on Tuesday morning, the day before the test at the Oval begins. Somerset's Rue, 22, will take the gloves and bat at number 6. He will make his test debut alongside batter Jordan Cox and pace bowler Sonny Baker. The last time England fielded 3 debutants in the same 11 was against South Africa at the Oval in 2017. It also means a total of 5 changes to the 11 that won the first test at Lord's by 115 runs. So the England squad for the second test: Ben Duckett, Emilio Gay, Jacob Bethel, Joe Root, Captain Harry Brook, James Rue, Jordan Cox, Jofra Archer, Josh Tung, Matthew Fisher, and Sonny Baker. And finally, in some basketball news, the New York Knicks ended a 53-year wait for their third NBA championship with a 94-90 win over the San Antonio Spurs. The Knicks clinched the best of 7 series, 4-1, recovering from a double-figure deficit in all 4 victories to lift the trophy for the first time since 1973. The Knicks, who overturned a 29-point deficit in Game 4 to record the biggest comeback win in Finals history, trailed by 16 points in the second quarter and 10 points early in the fourth. Jalen Brunson, who was unanimously named most valuable player in the finals, orchestrated their recovery with 45 points, including 15 in the final quarter.
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6: And now for a local weather forecast, valid up to 8 p.m. tomorrow, Wednesday, June 17th. A weak trough is forecast to move over the leewards early tomorrow. However, significant weather is not expected because of relatively low moisture levels. Weather tonight, partly cloudy and slightly hazy with a 20% or slight chance of a brief shower. Weather tomorrow, partly cloudy and slightly hazy with a 40% or moderate chance of brief showers. Winds east at 13 to 30 kilometers per hour or 8 to 18 miles per hour, seas 1.2 to 1.5 meters or 4 to 5 feet. Sunrise tomorrow will be 5:37 a.m. and sunset tomorrow 6:44 p.m. And that's it for the news at 6 for today. The next newscast from ZJB's News Desk will be the morning news tomorrow at 6 minutes after 7. Recapping the main headlines. Governor's Office launches inaugural award program. A call made for National Day celebrating Monserration identity. And St. Lucia Prime Minister sets out a vision for CARICOM leadership. A reminder that you can listen again to the news by logging on to www.zjbradio.com or you can link us on the Spirit of Montserrat Facebook page. For ZJB News, I am Paulisa Reiner, wishing you on behalf of the rest of the news team a very pleasant evening.

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3: 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ZJB Radio. Keep it locked in Montserrat. It's Zugulus. And when I'm here, that's the only station I listen to. ZJB. Right here, right now.
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We got just about 20 minutes on the hour of 7 o'clock. Good evening, Montserrat. Good evening, the entire world. 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Yours truly, DJ Grace, in your company from 6 until 11 closing time. Gotta say good evening and thanks so much to the big bro, Little Lenny, holding things down from 2 until 6. Getting you through the midday hours was George Nordmar, JGP Piper, holding things down from 10 until 2. And of course, this morning, 6 a.m. until 10 a.m., the morning man himself, BC, Basil Chambers, HD. 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WhatsApp number 496-2885. Regular studio lines are 491-7227 or 491-9064. Of course, give us a call, give us a text. Let's know what's up in your neck of the woods. Let us know where you're listening from. The voice of Mortimer. Fight the fight.

the 16th of June, 2026. More than halfway through, you know? Yesterday was the halfway mark of the month. Now we got about 13 days to complete.

yours truly, DJ Grazy, and the company handling right up until 11. We already had the news at 6, coming up at the top of the hour. That's at 7. We take you over to London for the BBC News. When we get back, Community Diary and the Government Notices, followed by the obituaries and the program Everything Agriculture. 11 o'clock, that's when I take my leave for today. Tuesday, the 16th of June, 2026. In the meantime, in between time, Mortimer, fight the fight. Here's hoping that everyone had a productive Tuesday. Now you're ready for an easy Tuesday night with us here at ZJB Radio. DJ Grazy in your company.

So, of course, got to big up Brooklyn in the house. House of Petit with 14 on the orb, 7 o'clock. YG Marley. Praise Shine the Moonlight.

0: 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At 4 minutes to the 7 o'clock, right here on ZJB Radio, Grazy in your company.
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5: Coming up on The Arts Hour with me, Nikki Badey, three times Oscar-winning Hollywood filmmaker Steven Spielberg on his alien conspiracy thriller Disclosure Day. German-Irish actor Michael Fassbender talks about working with real spies for the TV series The Agency. And we have Colombian music from singer Nidia Góngora. Also on the show, American author Anne Patchett and my conversation with the internationally acclaimed French-Moroccan writer Leila Slimani.
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7: BBC News with Roisin Hasty. Iran has told Israel to stop its attacks in southern Lebanon or face what it called a hard response. The Israeli military said it had struck what it called a suspicious vehicle. Donald Trump said he was not happy with Israel's Prime Minister Benjamin Netanyahu. He said Israel didn't need to knock down an apartment block every time it was looking for someone from Hezbollah. The BBC's Tom Bateman has this assessment.
8: This wasn't just a kind of angry, bad-tempered moment. This goes deeper into the administration. My sense is there is real anger and frustration in the administration at the moment about the way Mr. Netanyahu has handled the conflict in Lebanon against Hezbollah, and in particular, this issue about the accusation of vastly disproportionate force. And I think there is a concern, a very strong concern within the administration, that they believe if this continues, it has the potential to derail the deal that Mr. Trump is trying to do with the Iranians.
7: Egypt's President Abdel Fattah al-Sisi has urged Israel to abandon its stated intention of controlling 70% of the Gaza Strip, a plan that violates the fragile October ceasefire deal. Mr. Sisi said the advance of the Israeli military beyond the agreement's yellow line must stop immediately. There must be a two-state solution, he added. A Russian warship has fired warning shots towards a British yacht in international waters between Britain and France. Russia said one of its frigates, the Admiral Grigorovich, fired what it called a preemptive shot towards a yacht that was approaching and had not responded to attempts to contact it. A couple in their 60s, Jane and Alan Kevley, were on board the yacht at the time. They told the BBC what happened.
9: They gave out five blasts on their horn, which means, have you seen us? We immediately turned 2 degrees to port so that they could see we'd made a deliberate change of course, which meant we had seen them. And then a minute or so later, they gave another five blasts on their horn, immediately followed by 4 to 5 small arms fire.
7: The Supreme Court in Brazil has sentenced Eduardo Bolsonaro, the US-based son of the former president Jair Bolsonaro, to 4 years in prison for trying to interfere in his father's trial for attempting a coup. Clitzia Sala reports.
10: 4 Supreme Court judges in Brazil have unanimously sentenced Eduardo Bolsonaro to 4 years in prison for attempting to influence US authorities in connection with legal proceedings against his father. They found that he sought to encourage sanctions against Brazilian judges and supported measures including tariffs on Brazilian goods. Eduardo Bolsonaro moved to the United States last year, shortly before his father, former President Jair Bolsonaro, was jailed for plotting a coup after losing the 2022 presidential election.
7: World News from the BBC. France have kicked off their campaign at the Men's Football World Cup with a hard-fought 3-1 victory against Senegal. The French striker Kylian Mbappe scored 2 goals, breaking the record for most goals for the national team with 58. Meanwhile, Ghana's Thomas Partey had lost his appeal to be allowed into Canada for the tournament. The defender faces allegations of rape and assault in Britain. He's denied the charges. In the second match of the day, Iraq are currently playing Norway. The oldest woman in custody in France has gone on trial accused of committing a murder 37 years ago. Now 79 years old, Marie-Thérèse Garcia allegedly killed her sister-in-law. Hugh Schofield is in Paris.
0: This is another cold case where modern DNA technology has given detectives a sudden new opening. It was in June 1995 that the body of Corinne Didier was found in a metal trunk that had been dumped in the River Seine. The body had no head or hands, and it was 2 years before she was identified. Marie-Thérèse Garcia was a suspect from early on, but no firm evidence could be adduced, and the case was twice shelved. But then, re-examination of two hairs found in the trunk revealed them to belong to either Garcia or a close female family member. She was arrested in 2023 to await trial and is now the oldest female prisoner in the country.
7: One of London's top theatres is to be named after one of Britain's greatest actors, Judi Dench, a rare accolade for a living person. The Shaftesbury Theatre, which has borne its current name since 1963, becomes only the second West End theatre to be named after a non-royal woman. Dame Judi, famed for roles ranging from Shakespeare to the James Bond series, said the renaming to take effect next February was a truly overwhelming honour. BBC News.
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The Munster Public Library is pleased to announce its summer reading program for 2026, running from Monday, July 27th to Friday, August 21st, 2026. Children between the ages of 5 and 12 are encouraged to be a part of this exciting program, and parents are asked to come on into the public library and register your child or children at your earliest convenience. Please note that seats are limited, so they do encourage you to come on in today and secure your places. For more information, contact the public library at 491-4706. But there will be a meeting, or better yet, a sitting of the Magistrates Court, Government Headquarters, Braids, on Monday, 6 July at 9 a.m. for the purpose of hearing and considering applications for the licenses for the sale of intoxicating liquor for the period or the quarter 6 July 2026 to 4 October 2026. Applicants are asked to please take note of the following. Applications for new licenses are to be submitted at least 10 days before the date of this hearing. Applicants for new licenses are to ensure that their requisite checks and reports are completed 10 days prior to this sitting. And applicants for renewal are asked to note that their presence is not required at court unless they are instructed to appear. Certificates in respect of these applicants will be sent to the Treasury. The Immigration Department advises all parents, or better yet, all persons intending to travel, to check their passports at least 6 months prior to their travel date to ensure that they're still valid. Please be reminded that emergency certificates are issued strictly for emergency circumstances and not where travel delays arise due to expired or invalid passports. The St. Augustine Catholic Primary School has a limited number of kindergarten places available for the new school year 2026-2027. Parents and guardians who are interested in enrolling their child or ward at the school should contact the school's office Monday to Friday between the hours of 9 a.m. and 4 p.m. for an application pack. You may telephone the secretary on 491-4768 and kindly complete your application no later than Friday, 26 June 2026. Children entering the kindergarten class should be 5 years old by the 31st of March 2027. The Montserrat Domino Association will be having a team domino competition. Deadline for registration is June 26, 2026, and the registration per team is $250. Teams can register with James Jimmy KB or Eugene Braid. And finally, in this bulletin of Community Diary, parents and guardians are asked to take note that the resumption of the first Montserrat Boys Brigade company meetings are every Saturday from 4 p.m. to 6 p.m. at the Bethesda Methodist Church in Cavala Hill. That was a look at Community Diary for today, the 16th of June.

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1: The Ministry of Education advises all parents and guardians of the following guidelines for registering children in the public primary school system. Each school serves a specific catchment area. Lookout Primary School for children living in Gerald's, Drummond's, Lookout, St. John's, surrounding areas including near the Barzies River, Davy Hill Residence bordering the Collins River Bridge on the Cars Bay Main Road, Braids Primary School for children living in Salem, Woodlands, St. Peter's and neighboring villages, Kodjo Head and surrounding areas, the New Barzies Village including near the Barzies River, Braids Residence up to the Collins River Bridge on the Cars Bay Main Road. Parents or guardians must provide child's birth certificate and or passport, proof of legal guardianship, proof of address, academic records from the previous school, conduct report from the previous school, transfer form if transferring from another local school, immunization card. Children entering the system from overseas for the first time must pay an EC$100 processing fee. It is a criminal offense to falsify information on the registration form, particularly regarding address or guardianship. Legal action will be taken in such cases. Registration will be held from Monday, 22nd June 2026 to Friday, 26th June 2026 for children who will be 5 years old by 31st of March 2027. Registration will take place at the school that serves the students' catchment area, Braids or Lookout. For more information, please contact the head teachers. Lookout Primary School, 491-9591, and Braids Primary School, 491-5838 or 495-5838. The Ministry of Buildings, Utilities, Infrastructure, Labor, Transportation and Ecclesiastical Affairs advises the public that a service fee will now apply to all cesspool truck sewage removal service requests made through the Public Works Department. For residential properties, the fee will be $50, while for commercial properties, the fee will be $100. To request the service, residents and businesses should contact the plant distribution officer at the Public Works Department on telephone number 1-664-491-4924 to schedule their cesspool operation. Kindly note, payments must be made prior to execution of the service at the Ministry's cashier station located at the Ministry of Built headquarters on the ground floor at the traffic section. Cashiering services are available Monday to Friday, 8:15 a.m. to 2 p.m. The Ministry of Built remains committed to delivering a reliable and efficient sewage removal service to the Munsterat community. The Department of Labor is requesting the following persons to visit their office in Braids on or before Friday, 30th June 2026, to regularize their work permits. Alexander Berik, Kai Wilkinson, Daryl Dodson, Jerome Prince, Lloyd Cameron, Richmond Joseph, Travis Williams, Wesley Wright, Abel Martinez-Enor, Candace Brown, Dufour Jean, Santo Valenzuela Rodriguez, Quendi Vargas Sanchez, Roberto Villa Figuera, Villene Augustine, Yineldi Sanchez Jimenez, Alwin Agard, Daniel Anasi, Gulbert Alerte, Lawrence Hendricks, Ralph Goodrich, Royston Williams, Wendy's Perez Cuevas, Julian Graves. In accordance with Section 125(1) of the Munsterat Labor Code, Cap 15.03, any person who is not a Munsteratian is prohibited from engaging in employment or self-employment in Munsterat without a valid work permit. A person who contravenes this requirement commits an offense and is liable on summary conviction to a fine of $5,000. The Department of Labor is requesting that you visit the office as soon as possible to discuss your current status and explore the appropriate steps to regularize your situation. The department's aim is to work with you to determine a suitable way forward and provide any assistance available to help you comply with the requirements of the labor code.
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3: You've got

It says, with heavy hearts, but with profound gratitude for a life richly lived, that we announce the passing of our beloved daughter, granddaughter, sister, aunt, niece, cousin, life partner, manager, colleague, and friend, Sonia Petronella Allen, who departed this life on Friday, May 29th, 2026. Her final journey was never one she walked alone. Family, friends, and well-wishers rallied around her with prayers, encouragement, donations, visits, and acts of kindness that reminded her every day how deeply she was loved. Sonia's vibrant spirit has taken its earthly rest, leaving behind a lifetime of treasured memories and a community of family and friends who were blessed to know, love, and share in her journey. Mother, Hilda Vanell Piper. Father, Stedford Toad Dowie. Grandparents, William Tudor Allen and Florence Piper Allen, who both preceded her in death. Brothers, Dylan and Dexter Piper. Nephews and nieces, Jaheim, Delisha, Romari, Janaya, Maya and Kamaya. Aunts, Agnes Allen Riley, Joycelyn Allen Thomas, Kathleen Allen, and Helena Allen. Uncles Franklin Dowie and children, George Roger Tom Allen, and Richard Alson Piper and families. Great aunts, Henriette Caby, Aunt Kathy Greenaway, and Isabella Piper. Great uncle, Richard Greenaway. Life partner and devoted friend, Keith Roy Oljack Martin. Faithful friend, confidant, and sister by choice, Molly Scheel. Stepmother, Henrietta Dowie, and stepsisters, Orlette Ryan and Audette Ryan Mack. Cousins, Sean Dowie and son, Earl Dowie, his wife and children, Sandra, Cherise, Monica, Arlene, Jessica, Gilda, Julen, Vikisha, Corrine, Jacqueline, Desiree, Michelle, Robin, Florence, Bruce, Fayola, Francis Fergus, Beverly, Violet, Derek, Runel, Randolph, Wilton, RJ, Dave, Vincent, Malcolm, Green, Lawrence, Honorable Cranston Buffong, Clarence, Dillian Moto Piper, Beverly, Monica Allen, and their respective families. Childhood and lifelong friend, Monica Daly Galloway. Beloved and faithful friend, Mona Furlong. Cherished friends, Oslyn Brown, Clifton and Isil Morriley, Wilston John Daly, Terence White, Randolph and Lenny Lewis, Kenroy Allen, Wendell Pinky Daly, Darrell Banga Kaby, Dave Williams, Nicole Jubri, Estelle Furlong, Shauna Kaby, Veronica Lynch Morgan, and Celebrant Girls. Dedicated staff and close friends, Yulina Allen and Trisha Castle. Godchildren, Joanne Lewis, Kira Daly, Arissa Diet White, and Khalil Wade. Special friends, Johnny Mikawike, Tora and staff of Aliogana Express, John Skerritt, George Fergus, Bernie Dubry, Siobhan Gerald, Carol Tewitt, Michelle Castle, Rolando Cassie, Deborah Lewis, Rhonda David, and Thandi Williams. Her spiritual family, Father St. Rose, Father Vifus, the Anglican Church family, and the wider church community. Her medical team, special appreciation is extended.

0: leaves behind many other relatives, emotional and financial supporters throughout her medical journey, neighbors, clients, business associates, and friends too numerous to mention individually, but each remembered with heartfelt love and appreciation. The service of Thanksgiving for the life of Sonia Patronella Allen will be held on Monday, June 22nd, 10:30 a.m. at the St. Peter's Anglican Church, followed by the rite of Christian burial, after which she will be laid to rest. In keeping with Sonia's vibrant personality and her love of life, the family kindly invites everyone to wear bright and cheerful colors as we celebrate her life and legacy. As we gather at the St. Peter's Anglican Church on June 22nd, let us honor her memory, making her homegoing as colorful as the beautiful spirit she embodied.
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1: Welcome to Everything Agriculture, the program of the Munchet Farmers Association. I am your host, Claude Brown. As we enter the hurricane season, a time when we are on the lookout for storms, a time which traditionally means that we are also in the wet season and that rain for our farming activities is present and should not be in short supply, we realize that we are actually facing a different situation. Instead of the heavy rains at this time, sometimes destructive rain deluges, we are informed of the possibility of a super El Nino and the resulting extreme droughts that would accompany that. The evidence thus far seems to be pointing in that direction. So what do we do as farmers and backyard gardeners? What do we do in our current situation? We need to look at our current resources and adapt accordingly. All indications point towards the adoption of dry farming techniques. Although dry farming is technically defined as growing crops without water, without any irrigation, and in some parts of the world where certain crops are grown, legislation exists to prevent water use for certain crops, and these legislations are made over quality considerations. A typical example is that of growing grapes in dry regions. We should adopt dry farming techniques without thinking about what it is called and if it genuinely fits the definition of dry farming. We must adopt techniques suitable to us. We cannot allow ourselves to fall into the trap of dichotomy as the Western world is increasingly trying to make us believe. Things are not either black or white, good or bad, right or wrong. This dichotomy thing is another method to enslave us. There are varying shades along the scale. It is not one or the other. There are in-betweens, and what we need are mixes. Biology does not abide by human-imposed divisions. So let's look at how we should deal with our present situation. We always advocate water harvesting. We've been doing that for a while, and I hope you have been doing that too. However,

However, despite how much water you've harvested, you realize that when you start watering in the current hot and windy conditions, the water doesn't go very far. You may think you have plenty of water, but a 1,000-gallon tank of water goes very quickly. And if you're a serious farmer, you try and get several tanks so that, or several containers, so that when you need to water, you have enough water to make sense. You must also use water judiciously. When watering, you must encourage the penetration of the water into the soil, not runoff. So how do we do this? We can prick the soil a bit. We don't tend to use forks here very much. We use hoe and cutlass and other things. In some of the islands, they use a lot of forks, foot forks for their work. But you can use a hand fork to encourage the water to go into the soil. Also, when watering, don't pour on a heavy amount. Pour on a little bit, come back, pour on some more, so that the water gets time to drain into the soil. It doesn't run off, because that would be wasting. So you need to look at how the watering is done and make sure you optimize the use of the water. What other methods can we use as we adopt our dry farming? And I use that with reservedly based on what, as I said earlier, what the actual definition is. But for our purposes, we're going to use the dry farming techniques, but also use irrigation, because if we have water, all plants need water to grow. Even those plants that are supposedly dry plants, the reason why they are considered dry land plants are because they have developed techniques to conserve water and to use water later on. But all plants need water to grow, right? Some people say, oh, I'm going to grow this particular plant because I don't have to water it. Okay, you have to thank God that rain comes sometimes. Because if you do not water it at all, it will eventually die. So what else can we use? We can use mulching. And mulching helps to decrease evaporation and also to suppress weeds. Evaporation is the loss of moisture to the atmosphere. And these very hot days that we've been experiencing recently, they increase a lot of evaporation. And in plants, you have something called evapotranspiration, where the plant transpires as part of its natural thing. And also evaporation, when the plant transpires and it helps, the heat tends to create, cause the plant to evaporate. So the transpiration is increased. You lose more moisture, just like we're sweating to cool ourselves, and in the hotter areas we are, we sweat. The more we sweat, the more we work in the hot areas. And with the wind or something blowing it off, or the heat, it increases more, so we can become dehydrated. Just the other day, we heard the police commissioner say on the search, a lot of his officers got dehydrated because of the hot weather. Plants get dehydrated, and we don't want plants to be dehydrated, because they reach a point that you can call permanent wilting point, after which no matter what you do, the plants do not recover. So we have to make sure that the plants don't get dehydrated. And mulching is one way in ensuring that your moisture stays around the roots for as long as possible. By mulching, you also suppress weeds. What do I call mulching? Mulching is the gathering of leaves and or any kind of organic matter and putting it around the root of the plant or in that area. Or nowadays, you can get plastic mulches or other artificial mulches. At the Farmers Association, we have mulch on sale, the artificial mulch on sale. So you can purchase that as part of your dry farming thing. And if you have drip irrigation, this is where drip irrigation comes in, where you do use minimal amount of water and you just drop a simple drip by the root of the plant, and it may be a little, but as it continues dripping,
it gathers and it accumulates near the root zone of the plant. So you don't have all the running off. And especially if you have a flattish area where you can use drip irrigation, or gently sloping area you can use drip irrigation, you can easily use the artificial mulches and put your drip, the emitters at the point where the plants are, and make sure the plant is at this particular point and the mulch is right around the plant. So what we do, we lay down the mulch, work out our spacing, cut a hole in the mulch, plant your plant there, right next to where the emitter is, so that the plant gets the water and maximizes it. And other weeds or weed seeds that are under the ground are not getting water. The plant itself is getting water. And even if some water goes sideways, it percolates to them, they cannot come up through. They don't have the light. They don't have any space to grow because the mulch is holding it down. Of course, you may find once in a while, the weed, like the nut grass, that can penetrate even concrete coming through. But that's the situation, and that is how we use these mulches. So you can use straw, can use leaves, any organic matter to cover it. In some places, I know guinea grass is grown and cut and used to mulch. Of course, you may say, well, why use guinea grass? Because in the dry season, the livestock farmer needs guinea grass as well. Guinea grass, especially if you have the right cultivar, is very good animal feed. The thing about some of these tufted grasses like guinea grass, even in the dry season, if you cut them and feed for your animals or what, you find a sprout back much quicker than others. So I suggest, in dry farming, if you're a livestock farmer, when the drought period comes, if you have a forage bank of things like guinea grass, elephant grass, and those other grasses, and you cut often, you will make more use of them. It will be better for them. So in the rainy season, rather than letting these grasses grow and just stop there and get hard and brittle, you should practice cutting them regularly, feeding them to the animals, so the animals are accustomed to eating this particular type of food. Or if you have excess and you don't have to cut for a forage for the grass, for the animals, if the animals are out grazing, you can try to make hay or make silage, so that you have feed in the dry season. But in the dry season, if you have these forage grasses and you cut them, they spring back pretty quickly. So make sure you plant forage for your animals. And for the crop farmer, planting the same grasses can help you, especially if you're a mixed farmer, so that you can use some of that grass to mulch. What we also need to consider is the drought-tolerant crops. And I say drought-tolerant because, as I said earlier, all crops need water. But there's some crops that can withstand drought a little longer than the others. And as we prepare for the Super El Nino, let's hope it isn't as bad as they're predicting. Let us make sure that we have crops that are tolerant to drought, and so we can produce them as much as possible. The good thing about having irrigation and utilizing your water properly in the dry season, if you produce a crop that nobody else is producing, you stand not only a good chance of getting it marketed, not having any wastage, but you can also, this laws of supply and demand, you can probably make more money for the same crop than if you had it when it was in glut. So that is why you need to look at how you control your water and look at crop selection, tolerant crops. Or if you can't find tolerant crops, get a crop that has a shorter growing period so it comes through quicker. So in case you run out of your supply of water or your methods that you use do not give you enough moisture, you'll hope that
by the time you realize this, you've harvested your crop. Depending on the type of plant, and if water is not available, you may have to look at the spacing, so you have less plants per area, and you can concentrate your water on each individual plant, or you use what put your mulch around the roots and water around those plants. And if you able to give each plant that you have enough water, you may find that your yields are even good, are much better than if you just left it out there and let it be rain fed or whatever. Now, there are other methods, something called minimum tillage, where you do not dig up the soil as often, you don't plow as often. Because when you plow often, you also affect not only the soil structure, but as you turn up the soil and you aerate it so much, the water can evaporate faster. So using, when it's dry, rather than plowing, if you can just dig where you want to plant, put your plant in that spot, cover it back, and just water that plant in the position it is, rather than plowing up the whole land and having land where there's no plant or where weeds stand a chance of growing. Although weeds are plants themselves, and if it's too dry, they themselves will not grow. Right? The whole place will look brown. So make sure, but you don't want to do that and have the soil in such a state that this water evaporates quickly. Also, if you're building, depending on what you're growing, if you have a land already plowed, harrowed, and banked, we have the bank and what we call the belly hole. In proper agriculture parlance, they call it ridge and furrow. You can plant at the base. You can plant in the furrow and pull the ridge over it, plant in the belly hole. Because down there should be cooler and should have more moisture down there. So rather than planting at the top of the bank, you can plant in the belly hole. So these are a few tips that we need to use in this at this time. What's available in the market at this time? Well, because it's already showing how dry it is, there's not much local produce, but you can still get local lettuce, spinach, and a few of the leafy vegetables, you know, a little bit of kale here and there. And there are few tomatoes, not many, and maybe not the best quality, but it's local and it's fresher. There are bananas and there are plantains around still. And of course, there are local eggs. What inputs do we have at the Farmers Association to help with your production? At the association, at the outlet in St. Peter's, we announced that we have just received some new seeds, and those seeds include string beans and butternut squash and kale. You know, some people have been asking for these seeds. We have a range of fertilizers, pesticides, potting mix, seedling trays, rooting hormone, battery repellent, knapsack sprayers, shade netting, bird netting, insect netting, and what I just spoke about a lot, mulch. So that's what's available at the Farmers Association at St. Peter's.

As we close off this program, I'd just like to reiterate that water conservation is important and it allows for proper sustainability of your farming and create some kind of resilience, because using the dry farming techniques and using minimal water that is available, it would help a lot. And it even helps with pest control to a level, because too much water tends to cause fungal growth. Of course, if you have nice, beautiful plants, and those are the only ones around, unfortunately, insects and the vertebrate pests like stray animals would attack them. So in agriculture, sometimes we just can't win. But the reduced fungal pest pressure, you know, pest from fungi. And if you utilize the water properly, you can have good plant quality by reducing moisture stress. And your soil type is important in whatever you do, and make sure you have as much soil organic matter as possible. The pen manure, the leaves that are so much around us, so use them in your thing. I read somewhere that you can store an additional 16,000 gallons of water per acre foot by just a 1% increase in your soil organic matter. So make sure you use organic matter, the animal manure, and, you know, all of these kind of things to improve your agriculture. And with this, we come to the end of Everything Agriculture for this time. On behalf of the Montserrat Farmers Association, this is Claude Brown wishing you all successful farming.

So in the night time of a minute on the hour of 8 o'clock, there you had it. The program, Everything Agriculture, right here on ZGB Radio. Coming up next, we do have the opposition's program, Eyes on the Country. That's coming up next right here on ZGB Radio, 95.5 and 88.3 FM.

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